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4: 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I'm Elsa Chang.
5: And I'm Mary Louise Kelly. The Supreme Court's latest weakening of the Voting Rights Act has left limited ways to fight racial discrimination in redistricting. But advocates of minority voters are pushing forward with what they see as short-term solutions. NPR's Hansilo Wong reports.
6: Weeks after the Supreme Court struck down a Louisiana congressional map as an unconstitutional racial gerrymander, voting rights advocates rallied at Delaware's state capitol.
7: Voting rights are under attack. What do we do?
8: Woo!
6: A group of Democratic state lawmakers is fighting back with a new bill. It would add Delaware to about a dozen states that have passed state-level voting rights acts that build upon federal anti-discrimination protections. State Representative Larry Lambert says the Delaware John Lewis Voting Rights Act has been in the works for a while.
9: When the decision came down, we started putting in a lot more hours, a lot more meetings. Here in Delaware, we knew that it was time to act with urgency.
6: Why the urgency here in Delaware?
9: Now, Delaware is the seventh blackest state in the nation in regards to percentage of African Americans. And we see that a lot of focus has been put on these states that have a higher percentage of African Americans.
6: States like Louisiana and Alabama, where voting is racially polarized. Republican lawmakers in those states recently eliminated congressional districts where black voters had a realistic opportunity of electing their preferred candidates. But state-level voting rights acts have their limits. They generally cover only state and local elections. They could be challenged in court. And
10: the trouble with state voting rights acts is that only blue states are passing them today.
6: Nick Stephanopoulos is a professor at Harvard Law School.
10: The

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3: We've got some very hot, muggy weather coming in across the states. We also have an increase of showers and thunderstorms rolling through. In the near term, the better chances of that further north. And then all of us seeing some rain through the latter half of the weekend. Stray thunderstorm in South Haven tonight, a low 70s. And scattered storms kicking in Saturday, the high low 90s. More storms on Sunday. We are dry in Meridian through the night, a low mid 70s. Sunny Saturday, the high 95. Pop-up thunderstorms rolling in Sunday afternoon. Dry in Hattiesburg this evening through the overnight hours, our low mid-70s. We're into the middle 90s Saturday and Sunday with some sun. Scattered storms Sunday night. I'm meteorologist Jennifer Naramore. 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

0: Rostam's new album, American Stories, is full of sounds you'd hear on an Americana album, like twangy guitars and pedal steel. But you also hear Middle Eastern instruments, like the saz. Blending those sounds and sharing his own perspective on Middle Eastern music was really important to him.
1: You know, you watch a movie and there's Middle Eastern music, but it's sort of ominous and sinister, and it's used as like an indicator for something bad is about to happen. But that's not my experience of Middle Eastern music.
0: Coming up, you'll hear Rostam perform songs from American Stories Live and tell some of those stories behind those songs. That's today. I'm Raina Duras, and this is World Cafe.

0: Like a Spark on World Cafe. That's Rostam. It's the opening track from his new album, American Stories. I'm Raina Duras. Rostam, welcome back to the World Cafe.
1: It's so good to be back.
0: So great to have you here. The record is beautiful.
1: Thank you.
0: In that song, you know, we hear guitars. We also hear an instrument that's all over this album, the saz. For folks listening who have maybe never seen one of those before, could you describe what the saz is?
1: Well, yeah, on this record, we used a couple different saz. One is an acoustic saz, which is like, you can imagine it kind of like a banjo that's way longer and has, you know, doubled up strings. So you get that really sort of like that very sort of twangy, stringy sound. And then Amir, who played the saz, the acoustic and the electric saz on the record, he found this electric saz, which is like a much smaller version of the instrument. And he bought that when he was on tour with the Voids in Istanbul. And that sort of sounds like a Middle Eastern Stratocaster. It's like a electric guitar. It's got that really cool piercing tone, but it also has these quarter tones. So you can play frets that you couldn't play on a guitar. You could play pitches that you can't play on a guitar because they kind of exist between where the frets are put traditionally.
0: What is your earliest memory of hearing like a saz?
1: So there's a family of related instruments. So saz is from Turkey, but in Persian music, there's a tar and a sitar, and they're tuned identically, and they have the similar quarter tones. My earliest memory is just, I guess, you know, probably 5-6 years old, listening to Persian music with my family in our kitchen. And we listen to a lot of different kinds of music, the Rolling Stones, the Beatles, Bob Dylan, and a lot of Persian music, folk music, Persian folk music. So yeah, it was a pretty wide range of stuff.
0: How does it make you feel when you hear it?
1: I feel connected to it, you know, like I feel like there's a beauty there that on this record, one of the things I wanted to try to do was take Middle Eastern music out of the context that it's so often put in. Like, you know, you watch a movie and there's Middle Eastern music, but it's sort of ominous and sinister, and it's used as like an indicator for something bad is about to happen. But that's not my experience of Middle Eastern music. There's beauty and there's hope, there's optimism, there's major keys that work with Middle Eastern music, and there's Middle Eastern music that expresses a wide range of emotions. So yeah, I think my desire with this record was to kind of put those microtonal melodies and put the music that I grew up with as a kid in a slightly different context, you know, like,
0: right,
1: let people hear it with major chords around it.
0: Could you talk about fitting those sounds together and maybe how those early experiments you did with it, how it worked to where we are now on this record?
1: I think because I have a little bit of a math brain, I sort of could understand mapping like which chords in Western music would work with the microtonal melodies on top of them. So like, you know, it's basically like if you think about the one chord, the four chord, and the six chord in Western music, in the key of C, that would be like C, F, A minor. They all have this common tone of C. And so because they all share that common tone, you can kind of imagine sort of that drone or pedal tone connecting all of those chords, and simultaneously that pedal tone is what connects the microtonal melodies in Persian music. So when you play those melodies, there is some kind of a pedal or drone underneath them, and usually it is that common tone. So that's kind of like, if I'm, you know, I'm laying it all out on the table for you, that's like where my math brain goes with it. So on the song Back of a Truck, that one, you're moving between the 1-4 and the 6 chord. And I think part of the reason that it works is because they all those chords share that common tonic tone.
0: Yeah. I love that idea of this sort of thing connecting it underneath.
1: Yeah.
0: And using the pedal steel for that. And I'm glad you brought up Back of a Truck because I wanted to play a clip of that song. Let's hear it and we'll come back and talk some more. This is Back of a Truck. It's Rostam on World Cafe.

0: Back of a Truck from Rostam's new album, American Stories, on World Cafe. Maybe you can tell us a bit about your background. Your parents were born in Iran.
1: That's right.
0: When did they come to the United States?
1: So both of my parents came to America for college. Mm-hmm. My mom went to the University of Southern Oklahoma. My dad went to Reed College in Oregon. And then they both sort of spent a lot of their 20s in America. They went back in their late 20s and they returned to Iran. They met in Iran. They got married. They thought that their life would be there. But there was a revolution in 1979. And they got out of the country after the revolution. They smuggled themselves out of the country. They moved to France. My brother was born in France. And then they really had a desire for their kids to feel like they had a home. And so that was why they moved to America. So they came to America in 1983. My brother was 3 years old. I was in my mother's womb. And I think what they wanted for us was they had experienced, you know, so much instability in Iran. They'd seen things change so dramatically and so quickly that I think they wanted me and my brother to feel a sense of place, mm-hmm. and a sense of home. And so I was born in Washington, D.C. and grew up in Washington, D.C. I'm the only one in my family who could run for president one day because you have to be born in America.
0: Yeah.
1: So that's something I've always thought about. And that was part of like what I was interested in with this record and calling it American Stories.
0: If you're just joining us, I'm speaking with Rostam on World Cafe. The album is called American Stories. And when there is this interweaving of Persian music, that title takes on some different dimensions. Could you talk about what that phrase means to you, American Stories?
1: Well, I think part of the allure for me was like sort of connecting to this idea of like, it's like a book of short stories, that, you know, you could write a book of short stories and call it American Stories. That would, no one would have questions about that. It would make sense. But yeah, I liked referencing another kind of form of art, like a collection of short stories. And then, yeah, I like the idea of sort of trying to expand the general notion of what is considered American. Mm-hmm. And I felt like around the time that I was finishing this album, Zohran Mamdani was also getting elected in New York. And I built out like a pretty elaborate post on Instagram about why I believed in Zohran as a candidate. And that post like reached 1 million people. And I was just like, the combination of all these things made me start to feel like we are in this very fascinating era where it seems as though, in spite of everything around us, there is an opportunity for there to be this expanding notion of what America is. Mm-hmm. And I think it's something that I really grew up with, as, you know, being politically attuned because I was growing up in Washington, D.C., where you kind of can't tune that stuff
0: right.
1: out.
0: Yeah.
1: So it was something that I was like attuned to from a young age. And I think in the 1990s and in the early 2000s, I think, you know, we're interested in this idea of inclusiveness, and that extended into like Barack Obama kind of being the most, in some ways, like representing this, like the success of inclusiveness as a model and a concept. And maybe we've retreated from that. But I think what I felt about Zohran getting elected and what I've felt about what he's been able to accomplish is like, we shouldn't lose hope that I think that there's a lot of positive change happening in spite of everything.
0: We're going to come back to that idea a little later on, but the next song we're going to hear has a story as well. You mentioned your dad.
1: Yes.
0: In the line, my father carries the name of a prophet, but dad was no believer. The song is called Road to Death. Could you tell us about that line and what the, maybe the story is in this one.
1: I'd say there's a few different stories.
0: Sure.
1: One of the stories was I was dating somebody and I said to him, my immune system feels like it isn't what it used to be. I feel like I was, and this was like in the midst of COVID, where, and it was like after the third time that I had gotten COVID. So maybe that was part of it. But he said something really interesting to me. He was like, well, yeah, you know, your immune system is going to get worse and worse. And then eventually that's why you die. And I never thought about death as the consequence of a deteriorating immune system. And it kind of like stuck with me. And so years later, it manifested in this song. And then another person I was getting to know said to me, I believe in God and I believe in Jesus. And it struck me because I had to ask myself, well, do I believe in Jesus? I grew up with like really loving Christmas music and really feeling, and I, to this day, I think Christmas music is some of my favorite music. But I never really asked myself if I believed in Jesus. So that was another thing that's swirling in this mix. And then my own dad, I remember being 6 or 7 and asking my dad, Dad, do you believe in God?
0: Mm.
1: And he said, I don't know. I'm somewhere between atheist and agnostic, you know, and to hear that as a 6 or 7 year old, maybe I was 8 years old. I don't know. However old I was, it was interesting. You know, he didn't avoid the question. He didn't sugarcoat it. And so it was, these were all the things that were kind of floating, swirling in my mind. And they all ended up in the song, The Road to Death.
0: Let's hear it. This is Road to Death. Rostam, live for World Cafe.

0: The Road to Death, performed live by Rostam from his new album, American Stories. We've been talking about his blending of sounds from different cultures on this album, but that's something he's been doing since his Vampire Weekend days. We get into that next on World Cafe.
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2: 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Chapel Roan belts an ode to drag liberation. Mashru Leila brings music in the face of tragedy. 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
0: Welcome back to the World Cafe. I'm Raina Duras. Rostam has a new album out called American Stories, and he's my guest today. We've been talking a lot about blending different cultural sounds, different regional sounds. That is something that you've been doing since you started out producing Vampire Weekend albums. I mean, just to give folks an example, a song like Cape Cod Kwasa Kwasa off the debut album literally names a style of Congolese dance and is also musically influenced by it.

0: Why do you think that is something you've always, in a way, been drawn to? Did you realize you were drawn to it at that point?
1: I grew up listening to so many kinds of music, so I think it's the combination of just growing up with this wide range of music from around the world, music from Africa, music from Iran, Afghanistan, having all these different kinds of musics in my life, and then going to college, studying music, and being sort of armed with the tools to take the things that I was hearing and being able to translate them. Because I think being a producer is often about translating something. You know, like if you work with an artist will be like, I like this because, and maybe they're referencing another song, or maybe they're referencing a feeling, or maybe they're referencing a mood. And it's your job, I think, as a producer to translate whatever that is into what's coming out of the speakers.
0: Right.
1: So I think, yeah, I think it makes sense, like just kind of the way that my brain works, that I would be attuned and interested in that.
0: You're going to play a Vampire Weekend song for us today.
1: Yeah.
0: It's the last song on the last album you were a member of the band for, 2013's Modern Vampires of the City. It's called Young Lion. Could you tell us the initial inspiration behind this song? Because I think it started with Ezra from Vampire Weekend at an ATM. Is that right?
1: Yeah. So we were finishing our second album, Contra. And that album was we made that album quite quickly, you know, in a span of months. And we had put a lot of pressure on ourselves. The debut album came out in 2008, and we thought it would be really cool to put out an album in 2009 as a follow-up. So we were hustling to finish the record, and Ezra was at an ATM on his way to the studio to meet me. And I think he was a little agitated, and somebody who was actually a Rasta, a dreadlocked Rasta, saw him and you know, approached him and said to him, "You take your time, young lion." And so when Ezra got to the studio, this was in 2009, and he was telling me about what had happened, that story stuck in my mind. And a few weeks later, maybe days later, I started writing a song on the piano. And that song predates finishing Contra, but it ended up on Modern Vampires.
0: How are you reinterpreting this for us today?
1: Today, we have pedal steel, we have cello, and we have me on guitar. And so each of us is taking a turn with this melody that I wrote. And that melody, it also kind of has elements of Persian music in it. So there's a version that we recorded at Sound City and that we play live with Amir, where we take those Persian elements and push them a little further. Because we have pedal steel and cello today, you're getting more of the American version and also the classical music version.
0: Let's hear it. This is Live for World Cafe, Rostam with Young Lion.

0: Thank you very much.
1: Recorded live for World Cafe, Young Lion. That's Rostam with his own version of a song he initially recorded with Vampire Weekend for their 2013 album, Modern Vampires of the City. Rostam has a new album called American Stories. He's my guest on World Cafe. I'm Raina Duris. There's a track on American Stories that features Claro. You produced her 2019 debut album, Immunity. She was really young at that point. What do you remember from working with her on that album?
0: I always absolutely loved her songwriting voice and her singing voice from the first time I ever heard her music. And the song that I really loved was Flaming Hot Cheetos, which is, you know, something it seemed like she made pretty quickly and, you know, made totally on her own on her laptop.

What Immunity is sort of like this kind of combination of these songs that she and I started together in the studio, and then also these songs that she really started on her own. She recorded a lot of on her own and produced a lot of on her own. And so there's like about half this record that we started together and we finished together. And then there's another half of it that she started on her own and we finished together. And we made the whole thing sound like an album together. So I think she's this incredible, multi-talented, she's really an album artist. And I feel like there's very few of those album artists in her age bracket or generation. And I think she really represents, something that gives me a lot of hope for the future. 'Cause I think she's an amazing artist, in every sense of the word. And she's also an amazing producer too. So she's just a great collaborator. And, I think we really trusted one another. I remember when she played me Bags and she recorded all the vocals. She had the basic guitar tracks. She had a drum part and she really felt confident that she was like, this is the first single.

0: remember hearing what she was hearing and looking at her and seeing what it made her feel and being like, I don't need to change this very much, but we need to figure out what are the things that make me feel the way she's feeling about this right now. And it wasn't a lot of stuff. It was like a guitar melody here or there. It was like a, you know, like a choir pad that comes in on the chorus. It was changing maybe one note in the bass of the chorus of the song. It was these small little moves, but retaining the things that she loved about that version and finding this place where both of us really love the finished product.
1: Yeah. Claro is on the song Hardy on yes. American Stories. Why was she the right person for this? And what was it like getting back together to work together again?
0: It was so fun to work with her again and in a different capacity, right? Because like I said before, I was really entering her world, you know, helping her realize her vision for her debut album. And in this case, I had this vocal part and it wasn't right for my voice. It was either too high or too low. And I was just curious, like, what it would sound like if she sang it. And so I played it for her and she was into it.
1: Here's Hardy featuring Claro. It's Rostam on World Cafe.

0: a bit of the album cut of Hardy featuring Claro from Rostam's new album, American Stories. That takes us to the last song that we're going to hear you perform today. What can you tell us about Come Apart?
1: The words came out of me. They were almost kind of like a visceral response. And I think what I'm interested in coming apart is some of these hierarchical systems, some of these supremacist ideologies that, like I was saying before, like if we zoom out, like what are the systemic problems? And I think a lot of times it does come out, it comes down to different versions of supremacy, supremacist ideology, like whether that's straight supremacy, mononormativity, which is like this idea that like there's monogamy should be held higher than all else, like male supremacy over women. Like I feel like all of these things are kind of interconnected. And I think that's what I'm interested in kind of coming apart. And I think maybe the unspoken, the unspoken part of that song that's not addressed in the lyrics is that we can rebuild something that we do feel good about and does take care of everyone. I don't think it's impossible to take care of everyone.
0: We're going to hear you perform it. This is Rostam, Come Apart, live for World Cafe.
2: All right, here's what I'm going to ask. What's the best way to describe you? It's a little bit similar to We Will Rock You, but maybe just a little bit slower than that. So I'll show you. It's a combination of stomping and clapping. Yes. Are not, don't speed up too much though. In the pocket, yes. Beautiful. Keep that going.

0: Thank you so much. Y'all are so good.
1: Rostam performing Come Apart live for World Cafe. It's a song from his new album, American Stories, which is out now. Rostam is my guest today. Thank you so much for this conversation and this performance. I've really enjoyed it.
2: Thank you so much.
1: I'm Raina Duras, back in a moment with more World Cafe.
3: 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We talked a lot in that interview about Rostam bringing Persian sounds into his music. Here's another artist who had a penchant for blending cultural instrumentation, George Harrison. All Things Must Pass.

0: happen. We produce it at WXPN at the University of Pennsylvania in Philadelphia. I'm Raina Duras. 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
6: Storm chances are on the rise for the next couple of days across the state of Mississippi. Right now, it looks like the better chances in the near term will be the further north that you go. And then all of us will be seeing some wet weather through the latter half of the weekend. Stray showers and a thunderstorm Horn Lake tonight, a low 70s, and then rounds of scattered storms Saturday. More chances coming our way for Sunday. We are dry tonight in Jackson, our low upper 70s, heating up to the low to mid 90s this weekend. We're dry Saturday, scattered storms by Sunday. In the Gulfport area, clear and muggy tonight, a low upper 70s. We'll hit the low 90s this weekend. No rain until Sunday evening into Sunday night. I'm meteorologist Jennifer Naramore. 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
0: The Velvet Underground released their last studio album more than half a century ago, but their influence has never really seemed to fade. Coming up, you'll hear a new track from a Manchester band, West Side Cowboy, that was directly inspired by a Velvet Underground song.
7: Maybe soon I'll follow you and I will see for myself.
0: I'll tell you what Velvet Underground song they were listening to when they made that, and you'll hear West Side Cowboy coming up. Also this hour, new music from Bridget Calls Me Baby. The Womack Sisters. And Kacey Musgraves.
8: Gonna put a little sparkle on.
0: All those tunes and more on the way. I'm Raina Duras, and this is World Cafe.
9: Live from NPR News in Washington, I'm Ryland Barton. President Trump says the U.S. killed the leader of the Tren de Aragua gang with the help of the Venezuelan government. In a social media post, Trump said a swift and lethal kinetic strike has killed Hector Rustenford Guerrero Flores, who he called the infamous leader of the gang. The U.S. labeled Tren de Aragua as a terrorist organization at the beginning of Trump's second term. Shares of SpaceX soared 19% in its Wall Street debut today, making CEO Elon Musk the first ever trillionaire. The closing price has the value of SpaceX well above $2 trillion, but as NPR's Jeff Brumfield reports, the business might not really be worth that much.
10: Even SpaceX's supporters would tell you the business as it is today is not worth $2 trillion. According to the financial documents released ahead of the IPO, SpaceX is actually losing money. It lost $5 billion last year and another another $4 billion in the first quarter of this year. A lot of those losses are due to the AI side of the business, which used to be Musk's other company, xAI. It's been burning cash at this incredible rate.
9: NPR's Jeff Brumfield reporting. The Justice Department has approved Paramount's acquisition of Warner Brothers Discovery. NPR's Emma Bowman reports the merger would unite two rival studio giants and raises questions about creative and editorial independence.
11: Paramount owns CBS, including CBS News. It's swallowing the much larger Warner, which includes HBO and CNN. The antitrust investigation into the proposed $110 billion merger found no threat to competition or consumers of film, broadcast television, or streaming. But several states, including California, still have antitrust concerns, and industry unions fear the loss of thousands of jobs. In a statement after the decision, Paramount said the deal would result in a stronger company better positioned to compete against dominant technology platforms and ultimately benefit both consumers and creators. Emma Bowman, NPR News.
9: Oregon's Department of Corrections is facing a class action lawsuit to end solitary confinement. Oregon Public Broadcasting's Conrad Wilson reports.
12: Oregon's constitution prohibits the, quote, harsh, degrading, or dehumanizing treatment of prisoners. Yet according to the lawsuit, hundreds of adults in the state's prisons are held alone inside small windowless rooms, often for months. The state limits disciplinary segregation to 90 consecutive days. That's far longer than neighboring states, says Ben Hale, an attorney with the Oregon Justice Resource Center, which is representing the adults in custody.
13: Oregon has certainly become an outlier in the use of disciplinary solitary confinement, which in some ways is the most punitive.
12: State data show a recent upward trend of adults in custody held in solitary. The Oregon Department of Corrections says it's committed to safe and humane operations. For NPR News, I'm Conrad Wilson in Portland.
9: This is NPR News from Washington. The EU is starting membership talks with Ukraine next week. Ukraine views EU membership as a crucial security guarantee for its future after the war with Russia. The process can take years. EU leaders have praised Ukraine's reforms despite challenges posed by the conflict. Some countries want to offer Ukraine associate membership to speed up integration. New research on workers in the medical field takes a closer look at their ability to prevent the leading cause of maternal mortality worldwide. Ari Daniel has more on the study.
14: Postpartum hemorrhage, or excessive bleeding after childbirth, affects 27 million women each year and kills 43,000. In the delivery room, it can be a race against time, says Adam Duval, professor of maternal health at the University of Oxford.
15: If you intervene early enough, you can then give treatments promptly.
14: To do so, Duval says it's essential to measure the blood loss rather than merely eyeballing it, which allows medical workers to identify and treat these hemorrhages with multiple interventions simultaneously. Altogether, in a trial across four African countries, this approach saw a 60% reduction in severe bleeding. For NPR News, I'm Ari Daniel.
9: An Ohio labor union has filed a grievance over the use of goats to clear brush at a water reclamation plant in Columbus. According to local CBS affiliate 10TV, AFSCME Local 1632 says the city has a blatant disregard for labor by not notifying it about the subcontractors. The scabs in question, Kevin, Wilson, and Marty, and several dozen others don't pay dues and don't complain about long hours. This is NPR News from Washington.
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0: Hey, it's World Cafe. I'm Raina Duris. Brian Eno once said, the first Velvet Underground album only sold 30,000 copies, but everyone who bought one started a band. Now, your next band, they just started a few years ago. They're called West Side Cowboy. They're out of Manchester. And that Eno quote still resonates, because this song you're about to hear from them was inspired by this.
17: What goes on in your mind? I think that I am falling down.
0: It's a live 1969 recording of Velvet Underground's What Goes On. Maybe you can hear the influence. It's new music from West Side Cowboy, Kick Stones, The Boys, on The Cafe.

That song going out to you if you are overworked and feeling burnt out. Heaven from Talking Heads. Closing out this hour of World Cafe. Thank you again to Rostam for being on the show today. And thank you to World Cafe producer Miguel Perez for his work on that session. Thanks also to our affiliates all across the country who bring you this show and to the whole team here who make

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3: 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I'm Raina Duras, bringing you a two-song live set of performances you can't hear anywhere else, recorded exclusively for the World Cafe. Today, beginning with longtime pals of the cafe, The Lone Bellow, performing You Never Need Nobody, live for World Cafe.

Jambalaya, Del McCurry, and Preservation Hall Jazz Band, recorded for World Cafe. Before that, Lone Bellow, You Never Need Nobody. That was your Live from the Archive set for today. New music now from three sisters who come from a very musical family. Granddaughters of Sam Cooke, daughters of songwriters Cecil and Linda Womack, nieces of Bobby Womack. So, you know, no pressure at all here. They're the Womack sisters. They sound like this.

0: Hold On Hourglass from Devin Gilfillian. That's from his new album out later this month. Now get your bedazzler ready. You're going to need it in a minute here on World Cafe.
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0: Back into your music here on World Cafe. I'm Raina Duris. Put on your jewels, put on your gems. It's Casey Musgraves, Rhinestoned.

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1: Shelby Lynn ending the show. I promise I'm being honest when I say I had a really good time playing music for you today. 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
4: We do have some wet weather chances that we're monitoring across the state straight through the weekend. Hot and muggy weather coming in, too. Now, most of the rain in the near term further north. Cloudy in Tupelo through the night. Scattered thunderstorms through Saturday. More storms likely Sunday. Overnight low 70s and our Saturday high low 90s. We are dry in Vicksburg through the night and through Saturday. Saturday's high close to 95. Here come the storms by Sunday afternoon straight through Sunday night and Monday. Clear Pascagoula, low upper 70s, and dry Saturday and Sunday with highs low 90s. Scattered thunderstorms starting to kick in Sunday night, and showers and storms likely on Monday. I'm meteorologist Jennifer Naramore. 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
5: There's a new phrase floating around social media, eldest daughter syndrome.
6: 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Number 1, you have an intense feeling of responsibility. 2, you are an overachiever, type A and very driven. 3,
7: not only am I the eldest daughter, but I'm the eldest daughter of the eldest daughter of the eldest daughter.
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10: The main traits they're focusing on is caretaking, so that would be agreeableness, and then maturity, which would be conscientiousness.
11: In that gap was not enough language about what daughters do to hold families together that is so meaningful, and it's a decades and decades long job.
5: I'm Meghna Chakrabarty. 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
1: Live from NPR News in Washington, I'm Amy Held. The U.S. military tonight said Iran launched multiple attack drones at commercial ships in the Strait of Hormuz and that the U.S. downed all of them. This, as President Trump has said once again, a peace deal with Iran is close. NPR's Deepa Shivaram reports a senior Trump administration official says the agreement could be finalized in the coming days.
12: The official, who was not authorized to speak publicly, says the U.S. and Iran are about 80-85% of the way to an agreement, but nothing is finalized. It comes after days of back and forth from Trump, who relaunched attacks on Iran this week after saying a peace deal would come within 2 to 3 days. The U.S. official says the deal would reopen the Strait of Hormuz and end the blockade there, and it would end Iran's nuclear program and work on a performance-based model with incentives for Iran. The official says they expect U.S. allies, including Israel, to get on board with the peace agreement. Iran's foreign minister posted on social media saying an agreement has, quote, never been closer. Deepa Shivaram, NPR News, The White House.
1: Elon Musk's company SpaceX had a banner day on its stock market debut. And as NPR's John Ruich reports, it's made Musk the world's first trillionaire.
13: SpaceX broke records with its IPO, raising $75 billion. When the shares traded on the NASDAQ, demand was strong. The stock opened up 11% from the IPO price and ended the day up more than 19%, making SpaceX one of the biggest companies on Earth by market cap. Some experts say it's overvalued, though. The company has a unique toehold in rocketry and satellite communications, and it's also involved in artificial intelligence. But it lost $5 billion last year and another $4 billion in the first quarter of this year. SpaceX doesn't lack for ambition. It wants to put people on Mars. But its path to profitability is unclear. John Ruich, NPR News.
1: A rare and deadly strain of Ebola is spreading in the Democratic Republic of Congo, with nearly 700 confirmed cases and more than 100 deaths. Emmett Livingstone reports from Bunia. The true picture is likely much worse.
14: All appears calm on the streets of Bunia, a city of over 1 million people in Ituri province in eastern Congo. But the easy atmosphere belies the ongoing crisis. Hand-washing stations have sprung up everywhere. And in a central plaza, a screen blares a video explaining Ebola symptoms on loop. 185 cases have been recorded in the city, but there is active transmission in the rural hinterland too. According to the latest government figures, confirmed cases have been recorded in over half of Ituri's health zones. No one knows the true number of people infected. Aid workers say that many people are choosing to stay at home if they develop symptoms, which is complicating the response. For NPR News, I'm Emmett Livingstone in Bunia.
1: This is NPR News. Tonight, Trump announced a lethal strike on the alleged leader of Venezuelan gang Tren de Aragua, known as Nino Guerrero, an action Trump says was coordinated with Venezuela. Anthropic says it has taken its latest AI models, known as Fable 5 and Mythos 5, offline to comply with a directive from the Trump administration to prevent their use by foreign nationals. The export controls mark the U.S. government's most significant step to date to restrict access to the most advanced AI models. Women in the U.S. are having fewer babies, and a new paper suggests smartphones may be partly responsible. NPR's Scott Horsley reports the birth rate has tumbled more than 20% since the iPhone was introduced.
0: Social scientists have been puzzled by the persistent drop in birth rates over the last two decades. At first, they thought it was a temporary response to the Great Recession. But even after the economy bounced back, births did not. So economist Caitlin Myers at Middlebury College went looking for other explanations.
15: When we look for the candidates, we should be looking for things that were large shocks that started around 2007 and are affecting a lot of people.
0: When Apple introduced the iPhone in 2007, service was initially limited to AT&T. By comparing birth rates in areas with and without AT&T coverage, Myers found a strong link between smartphone penetration and fewer babies. Scott Horsley, NPR News, Washington.
1: In its first home World Cup in 32 years, the U.S. beat Paraguay in Southern California. The final score? 4-1. The game opened with an own goal by Paraguay. This is NPR News.
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5: If you've been on social media lately, maybe you've seen the jokes about eldest daughters, like the eldest daughter on vacation.
16: Oh, you guys are up. Are you ready to go? I've been up for 3 hours.
17: I'm telling you, we have to put this umbrella up. We have skin cancer in our family.
18: You want a carrot? I feel like I haven't seen you eat a vegetable in like 3 days.
17: I am relaxed. What are you talking about? I'm so relaxed.
5: Or the eldest daughter in therapy.
19: No, I'm actually so good. I just feel personally responsible for the emotional stability of everyone I've ever met. No, I really don't need help. I just need everyone to stop needing things for me. I just want someone to tell me what to do for once.
5: Now, maybe you're like, oh my God, that is just like my bossy and annoying older sister. Or, that is so not me. Not at all. Or maybe, like some On Point listeners, you are feeling very seen.
7: Not only am I the eldest daughter, but I'm the eldest daughter of the eldest daughter of the eldest daughter.
8: I am the eldest of four and the original boss girl. Actually, Barbie and I share the same birthday.
9: It has made me pretty bossy.
7: We're perfectionists. As my mom would say, the anxiety is just baked in. You want to set that really high bar and really high standard for yourself, and you're not necessarily waiting for someone else to do it for you.
20: Having to do firsts, you know, I was the first one to leave to go to college. I was the first one to move out of state for my career. I was the first one in a pretty conservative evangelical Christian family to drink alcohol and turn away from the faith that I had been raised in and like do all of these things that were seen as pretty taboo.
21: I consider myself to be very independent. I never, ever wanted to be dependent on anybody.
22: I was quite the overachiever. During the time in the 70s when I went to law school, I often found myself being the only female lawyer, first female lawyer in this job or this position, only female lawyer in this area, blah, blah, blah.
23: I naturally became a leader and an organizer
3: and a compassionate caregiver.
7: I would always cook dinner for my family when I was younger. I still always plan the family vacations.
21: My career was as a project manager, so that was just a real natural role for me. People would ask me, what's your number in the family? And I'd say, you guess. And they'd say, you're number one, aren't you? And I said, of course I am.
5: This is On Point. I'm Meghna Chakrabarty, and those were On Point listeners Anna in Delanson, New York, Nancy in Grey Cloud Island, Minnesota, Jenna in Florence, South Carolina, Molly in Seattle, Washington, and Karen in San Marcos, Texas. And yes, today we are talking about eldest daughters, and I'm going to look across the glass here to my crew in the control room. Do I give you eldest daughter vibes, guys? Yes? No? Yes. I got some thumbs up and a lot of vigorously nodding heads in assent. Well, this is a term that's now been bouncing around, eldest daughter syndrome. But is the syndrome real, or is it actually more about the expectations society places on women in general? And is there actually any science at all to back up how our place in the family can affect our personalities? Well, let's turn to Allison Alford. She's author of the book Good Daughtering, The Work You've Always Done, The Credit You've Never Gotten, and How to Finally Feel Like Enough. She's also an associate professor in the Department of Information Systems and Business Analytics at Baylor University, and she joins us from Texas, from Waco, Texas. Professor Alford, welcome to On Point.
4: Thank you. Glad to be here. Please call me Allison.
5: Allison. Okay. Is that an eldest daughter thing or is that a woman thing already? Like wanting to be more likable and familiar right off the bat.
4: Oh, who knows, right? But I'm most used to Allison, and the other sounds like one of my students coming to get me and asking me for a grade change or something.
5: Okay, fair enough, Allison. I did my act of full disclosure. Yes, I am an eldest daughter. What about you?
4: My full disclosure, I'm the younger daughter, but I really like to think of myself and my sister as partner daughters now.
5: Oh, okay. That's a new term. Let's put a little pin in that and come back to it. So did like your experience as a partner or younger daughter kind of lead to your interest in this topic? Or how did you get around to the studying of what you call daughtering?
4: Yeah. So, you know, I was raised by a family full of really strong women, capable, thoughtful, smart women. So I was always aware of how much effort women put into making family happen. And then when I was in graduate school, I was studying family communication at the University of Texas at Austin. And I was reading a lot of things about marriage, and I was reading things about friendship, and I was reading a lot of things about mothering. But as I read these items, I thought, we're missing a little piece here. We're missing what it is that women do in adulthood for decades. That's part of being a big part, an important part of being a family member. And it's not showing up in the literature. So I decided I had to go find out.
5: What women do in adulthood. So are you talking as adult daughters or what?
4: Yeah, absolutely. So my research explores how adult women act as daughters in families. And so that role is, how do I exist in a family in relation to my parent or parents? Most of my research over the past decade has been asking women, what is daughtering? What does it mean to be a daughter? What do daughters do or not do? And what was really interesting is at the beginning of this research, women were practically unable to talk about themselves from that daughtering role. They kept saying things like, well, my mother does this, or when my mother does this, we're doing this thing together, then this happens. And I noticed that there just wasn't a language of agency in daughtering. And it was really lacking that perspective.
5: Okay, so then how would you define daughtering? Because Allison, to be perfectly frank, I hear that phrase and I'm like, oh, this is the gerundizing of just what is simply, in my mind, it's just the state of being the female child in a family. But do you have a specific definition of it?
4: Yeah, I consider daughtering to be the often invisible emotional, mental, logistical, and identity labors that daughters do to keep families connected. Mm. And often they're unaware of just how much of that they're doing until they're burnt out.
6: I see. Okay. So we're going to come back to that, daughtering in general. But it's this social media spread of this phrase, eldest daughter syndrome, that has really caught our attention. So let's actually turn back to TikTok. And here is family therapist Katie Morton explaining what she calls the 8 signs of eldest daughter syndrome.
10: Number 1, you have an intense feeling of responsibility. 2, you are an overachiever, type A and very driven. 3, you worry a lot and probably have anxiety. 4, you struggle with people-pleasing behaviors. 5, you have a hard time placing and upholding boundaries. 6, you resent your siblings and family. 7, you struggle with feelings of guilt. And 8, you have a difficult time in your adult relationships.
6: This seems highly negative. I would actually offer several positive aspects of being the eldest daughter. But Allison, how do you reflect on this is social media therapy? OK, so big asterisks there. Asterisk, I should say there. But go ahead. What are your thoughts?
4: Yeah, I think that social media is a great place for women to share their experiences and say, this is what's happening to me. But we can also recognize it's not scientifically derived to get to that, you know, phenomenon or this name. But it does reveal an important part of women's experience. And so what she's calling eldest daughter syndrome, I hear these certain aspects of daughtering, the labor of daughtering, which really is part of daughtering, but not the whole story. As you say, there's the challenges, there's what we have to give, there's the work, but there's also benefits and wonderful aspects to being a daughter or being in, as you say, the eldest daughter. So I think that when we talk about daughtering, we want to think about the whole role performance. And what we know is that if we talk about mothers and mothering, we can do that. Mm-hmm. We can say we love it. It's hard. It's beautiful. It's painful. It's gross sometimes. But we can appreciate every aspect of it. And I think that's what we need to do for daughtering. And we just need a little bit more language and discussion around it.
6: Okay, so take us a little deeper, because for your book and in your research, you've interviewed now, hundreds and hundreds of daughters?
4: Yes.
6: And so what are some of the common themes that have emerged from these interviews with them?
4: Yes, so I've interviewed hundreds of women over the past decade and asked them, What is daughtering and what do you do? And what I learned is that there's 4 different types of labor women express to me. And so the ways that we show up in relationship. And when I say labor, I mean, these things cost us. They cost us some of our resources, our time, our energy, or our money. So the different ways that we show up are acting. We might do something for our family member, go over to their house, make them a meal, help them clean up a room or the garage or something. The second type of labor is the mental or cognitive labor. It's the thinking, anticipating, preparing, remembering. The third kind of labor is emotional. So it's soothing and smoothing and being a sounding board and doing conflict resolution. And the last kind of labor is identity-based. How do I act like a daughter, even if no one's around, even if I'm not face-to-face with my parent? And so the women who told me their stories said that much of what they do for doing daughtering is invisible. Maybe I could put it on Instagram or do a TikTok about it. If I made a beautiful holiday meal and invited everyone over and I was like, what a great daughter, and I'm taking care of this family stuff. But the other kinds of labor, the emotional, the cognitive, the identity, you can't see those because they're happening inside people's heads. So we often miss giving women credit for how exhausting those efforts can be.
6: Did they have, any common theme emerge that was sort of less, less invisible or less depleting? You know, the positive stuff, essentially?
4: Absolutely. There's a ton of positive stuff. And so, you know, the first part is recognize the labor. The second part is say, do I want to do this in this way or not? And then the third part is to say, how do I want to stick with my family so that I can really enjoy these people? Because that's the goal. And many daughters do really love and enjoy their families. Mm.
6: Well, Allison Alford is with us today. She's author of Good Daughtering, The Work You've Always Done, The Credit You've Never Gotten, and How to Finally Feel Like Enough. And we're talking about what the internet calls eldest daughter syndrome. So we'll have a lot more in just a moment. This is On Point.

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6: You're back with On Point. I'm Meghna Chakrabarty, and today we're talking about what the internet is calling eldest daughter syndrome. And I'm proud to say that a lot of eldest daughters listen to On Point, because here's Pam. She's in Minnesota. She says her daughter has so-called eldest daughter syndrome.
7: I have an eldest daughter, and since she was a little girl, she would call family meetings. We were all to meet on the stairs. She would have an agenda, and we would talk about how to make our family function better. We've always joked that she raised us, and she is now a powerhouse in her career, too, at age 27.
6: Let's go over to Spokane, Washington. Chris is there. And Chris told us she was basically her mom's right-hand person growing up as one of nine kids.
8: My mother would send me to the store sometimes with just $2 or $3 and tell me to get as much food as I could for us for supper for the 11 of us. I can remember feeling anxious about that I would not be able to make good decisions. And I was maybe 11. My mother also asked me to call businesses that we owed money to and ask them to give us a break for a while. Perhaps she thought that them talking to me would make them go easier on us or just save her the embarrassment, because God knows she had enough to do.
6: That's Chris in Spokane, Washington. Allison, in the previous segment, we talked a lot about sort of adult daughtering, but I'm wondering if you could reflect with me on what you heard here in terms of the experience that eldest daughters are self-reporting. I do want to say that clearly. These are people who are willing to talk about it, and we didn't have any control over the stories that they left with us. But the experiences that eldest daughters seem to say or share that they have while they're actually children in the family.
9: Yeah, I think these stories are so powerful. And these eldest daughters are sharing, hey, I was asked to carry a lot of responsibility. And many of those traits began in childhood. And then they carried on into adulthood, framing who we became even as professionals that we heard in that first story. So, you know, I think this is a great point for us to look at what are female children asked to do, especially the oldest female child, maybe even in large families or low-income families or immigrant families or spaces where there's less privilege for the parent to have the ability to do all the things. So they ask the child to do some of these things. And it's not just necessarily being the oldest, a lot of it's about being the female child. And we're asked to carry a lot of responsibility. I think what's important here is to note, so far in research, we don't have anything that predicts, that says, because you're the oldest female child, you will have eldest daughter syndrome. But on the other hand, we're hearing from a lot of women who are the eldest daughter, and they're saying, this is my experience. And I believe them. And I think it's a great moment in culture for them to share that story. And we're just putting language to something that feels really important, which is the invisible labor and responsibility that women are asked to carry in families.
6: Mm. You know, in the interest of being as sort of rigorous in this conversation as possible, Allison, I hope you'll forgive me in advance if I ask some questions that come at this from a different angle, okay?
9: Go for it.
6: Because I'm always thinking like, well, even in the course of like thinking how we put together these shows, that the way we frame the show, the questions I ask, they're like a little spotlight, and the spotlight's only going to highlight the patch of ground that it hits. But there may be lots of things going on around that spotlight that are actually equally important or interesting. So I guess what I'm trying to say is, do we know whether sons feel the same way? I mean, I feel like I'm concerned that this conversation could come off as seeming kind of like dismissive of men. But I am just going to presume that men growing up in families as sons feel a similar set, if not kind, of expectations put on them of emotional burdens, et cetera. Just your thoughts.
9: Yeah. You know, most of my research has been on women and daughters, but I have also explored, what do sons think? What are they doing in families? Mm. And what we know is that sons do grow up with expectations, and sons do show up in their families and do relational things. But the gap is what is expected of men, young men and men in adulthood. And I think that's changing generationally over time. But typically, men are not as expected to do the remembering of a birthday or an event. They're not expected to do the anticipating, tracking, coordinating, worrying, and managing. But I think that doesn't mean that men don't do it. It's just that they're not the default responsible party most of the time. But I want to give sons their flowers. You know, I'm married to an adult son who is doing a fantastic job for the last decade with doing a lot of caregiving for his aging mom. Mm. And I have an adult 18-year-old son who does a lot of great sonning. But it's not just about the small individual things that sons do. It's a cultural conversation about, what are men expected to do? What is considered manly within a family, or normal or reasonable for men showing up to create connection and flourishing?
6: I totally agree. And I hope someone out there is doing that research, because I would love to hear that story. You know, guys, by the way, if you're listening and you're like, well, yeah, you got to be more fair to men. Just yesterday, I asked all On Point listeners, and I specifically said, including sons, to send us your stories. And we got, gentlemen, come on, we got one. We got one story from one man. So if you feel unheard, guys, when you're given an opportunity to speak, please take it. Okay. Now, Allison, let's go back to the women here. You talked about some other things that I think are actually very, very critical in this conversation. First of all, are cultural norms, right? Because there are very, very different cultural expectations of women and daughters around the world, right? And then also socioeconomic status, because I actually think that socioeconomic status, at least in the United States, is one of the biggest drivers of all kinds of dynamics and behaviors that we see. So can you talk a little bit more about that, and women and daughters?
9: Yeah, I'm with you. Now, many times when I talk about daughtering, people's minds default to caregiving. The elder, you know, when your parent is elderly or ill, or let's say they need a surgery, or when they become, you know, much older and they can't live alone, or they just have more needs. And the thing is that daughters really do a lot of that, the majority of that type of care. Now, in my perspective, daughtering doesn't start at that point. It starts decades earlier. But what we do know about women who do caregiving for the elderly and the ill is that it's typically those who live geographically closest to the parent, and not necessarily the eldest or even the daughter. It's who lives close geographically. And then the second thing is who has the socioeconomic privilege to do it, meaning who can take off work or who is not working or who is retired. And those are financial privileges. And so we also see that across the lifespan. Who has the financial privilege to fly across the country to see their parents more often or pay for a family vacation so everybody can go on a cruise together. And so these financial limitations or privileges often impact how daughters are able to show up or who in the family shows up to carry the responsibility and do the work.
6: Mm. Well, let's go back and listen to more of our On Point daughters. This is Lillian. She's in Quincy, Massachusetts. She's actually a youngest daughter, but Lillian often feels like the eldest. Oh, interesting, because she's actually the more reliable one.
10: From a really young age, I took a parentified role in supporting my parents. I am quite often the first phone call that my parents make when they need support with something. When it comes to like important paperwork, other things of that nature, I am the default go-to person.
6: Okay, so that was Lillian in Quincy, Massachusetts. Here's Nancy in Grey Cloud Island, Minnesota. And she says it could be a burden to feel responsible for keeping her siblings from fighting.
11: I would joke to my mother, well, not so much joking, I'd be angry at the time, and I would say they could be stabbing me with knives and it would be my fault because I was supposed to be taking care of the situation.
6: And here's Christy in Standish, Maine, who told us she basically raised her 9 siblings, 8 brothers and 1 sister.
12: My parents had issues. My dad worked 3 jobs. My mom had babies. And I was the one that was the oldest and the responsible one to be sure that all duties were done every single day, all chores were done. The boys went to football. The boys went to school. I pretty much did it all.
6: That's Christy in Standish, Maine. Well, I'd like to bring Radhika Damian into the conversation now. She's an associate professor of social and personality psychology at the University of Houston and joins us from Houston, Texas. Professor Damian, welcome to On Point.
13: Hi, everyone. Happy to be here.
6: And by the way, Texas is representing today. I'm really delighted about that. Same first question to you. Are you an eldest daughter?
13: Yes.
6: Does any of what you've been hearing from our listeners resonate?
13: I think it's interesting because to some extent, yes. But my parents live in Romania, so I did move away when I was 19 for college and then grad school. And my brother, who's younger, is still there. So I think we will probably in the future share caregiving in terms of combining, you know, my resources with his closeness. So I think, yeah.
6: Okay. That's really interesting. So, we've been talking with Allison about daughtering writ large. Mm-hmm. But of course, what brought our attention to this is the internet calling something eldest daughter syndrome. Now, right. I mean, look, I have to be frank, I'm quite skeptical about birth order theory, but is there any evidence that place in family in terms of birth order can have some, let's say, correlative effect on our personalities?
13: So there's been extensive research for the past 100 years on birth order effects on personality, and original studies started off as very small without proper statistical controls like socioeconomic status that was mentioned here and how many siblings are in the family. These are all aspects that influence the different pressures put on firstborns, for example. The strongest evidence to date suggests that there are no reliable differences in personality based on birth order once you account for all the other statistical confounding factors. So once you, let's say, hold constant gender, socioeconomic status, family structure, all of those things to try to get at the pure effect of birth order on personality and looking across all different kinds of essential personality traits, we find no differences. However, that doesn't mean that there are no differences in gender, for example. Mm. So we do know from a lot of research that women are higher in what we call agreeableness, which is a personality trait that has to do with the tendency to give more, to have more, give more caregiving, to be more empathetic, and all that. So, so there's evidence that women might do more of that work. So I think that what Allison's talking about, which she's referring to as the daughtering burden, I think that's much more consistent with scientific evidence than the eldest daughter syndrome.
6: Interesting. Okay, so it is few and far between the times where I feel utterly vindicated in my skepticism. So thank you for telling me that science does not back up the popular belief in birth order theory.
13: Right.
6: Actually, that's interesting. Can I just do a quick follow-up on that? What are some of the problematic studies that, that you know, came out in decades past that you're pointing to as not being rigorous?
13: Well, I mean, the first time this debate occurred in psychology was the fight between Freud and Adler. You know, as part of psychoanalysis, Freud, as a firstborn, thought firstborns had the best personalities. And Adler, who was a middleborn, thought first and lastborns were all neurotic. So that's the first time it occurred. And then later there's the evolutionary-based theory, the family niche theory, the idea that siblings compete for parental investment and attention, and that the firstborn takes the path of being the most responsible but also neurotic because they're trying to please their parents, versus the later borns are more, have to fill a different niche to get attention, so they'll be more fun-loving and risk-taking and sociable. It's just that the now research on my study had 257,000 representative U.S. sample, and there are other studies of tens of thousands of people from the UK, Germany, and other ones from the US, from Indonesia. And none of these studies with representative samples and proper statistical controls find any reliable personality differences. The only thing we find is a one IQ point difference where firstborns have a slightly higher verbal IQ, but you wouldn't be able to notice it between talking to different people, right? But one IQ point, it's probably because parents have more time to read to firstborns because they don't have as much stuff to do.
6: Yeah. Well, that's interesting. So that would also be highly socioeconomically correlated, I think. And also very much of our time, right? Because this is so cultural, so economic, and so modern, I think, that kind of parenting that you were just describing. So fascinating. Okay. So Allison, just jump in here. I don't know if you want to give us some thoughts about the fact that we just booted birth order theory out the door. But Radhika is also basically reinforcing from her research, what you were talking about, what we're talking about today, that there are, and I'm going to stick to the fact that there are not more expectations put on daughters, but there's a very specific set of expectations of daughters that also, Radhika talked about it in terms of these personality traits, in fact.
9: Yeah, what Radhika said, I just fist pumped in the air. It's, you know, I think that we want to have logical explanations for who ends up doing what. But when we're talking about eldest daughter syndrome and some people are thinking, okay, this must determine or guarantee or force us into a specific personality type, what I hear instead is a question of responsibility. Who ends up holding the care, who ends up doing the work? And I think that underlying that is a question of the invisible labor. So women are trying to, in these posts, in these conversations, in this trending topic, they're trying to express, I'm overloaded. I'm doing a lot of invisible labor in my family. And we've heard today from women in many positions, the only child, the youngest child, and the eldest daughter. And I think that we should listen to those stories and say, what is the labor that women are doing and how can we support women in expressing what they're trying to say about needing to share this burden with someone else so that they can then enjoy their family. They can like being part of a family.
6: Mm. Well, today we are talking about what's the internet is calling eldest daughter syndrome. We are applying some science to the places we should be skeptical about it, and also applying some science to where the expectations of women, at least reported by, you know, hundreds of interviews that our researchers have done today, have a certain, let's say, burden on women that maybe is not equally shared across the genders. So we'll be right back. This is On Point.

0: 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Tune into It's Lit, Y'all, the book and literature show hosted by Mississippi Book Festival's own Ellen Daniels. 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
7: You're back with On Point. I'm Meghna Chakrabarty, and today we're talking about what the internet is calling eldest daughter syndrome. It may or may not be real, but it's a collection of really interesting hot takes on the internet that got us thinking about the expectation put on women in general, on daughters in general, in families. And Allison Ulfer joins us today. She's an associate professor at Baylor University and author of the book Good Daughtering: The Work You've Always Done, The Credit You've Never Gotten, and How to Finally Feel Like Enough. And Radhika Damian is with us as well. She's associate professor of social and personal psychology at the University of Houston. And let's go back to our On Point listeners. This is Maddie in Ventura, California. She says she's the eldest of four, but her siblings all have stronger personalities.
8: I think I would have been completely bullied if I'd been younger, but because I was the oldest, I got the respect of being the older sister. We're all in our 70s now, but I'm still the big sister, even though I am shorter than all of them.
7: And this is Christina in Milwaukee, Wisconsin. She told us it can be tricky being the younger sibling to her big sister.
9: My sister is the boss. Always just railroaded everything. I'm 62. My sister is 63. And to this day, she makes me feel like I'm 8 years old and I don't know what I'm doing.
7: Okay, so that was Christina in Milwaukee. And let's go over to Seattle, Washington, where Molly says, we heard from Molly a little earlier, saying that as the eldest daughter, she was the first to break with her family's conservative evangelical Christian faith.
10: At the time, it felt really risky and scary and often fraught with like emotions between me and my parents. Now, as I'm reaching almost my 40s, I'm finally settling into that role of I did these things for myself, but I also did them for my younger cousins and my younger brother. Yes, it was hard, but it was necessary, and I'm proud to have been the one to kind of pave a new way.
7: So Allison and Radhika, actually, Radhika, I never asked you, can I call you by your first name, or would you prefer Professor Damian? It's
11: no,
7: fine,
11: Radhika.
7: Either way. Radhika's okay? Okay.
11: Yeah.
7: So I want to actually see this from a different perspective now, because while we have definitely been talking about this shared experience of expectations of, you know, as Allison, as you described, this extra cognitive labor, the emotional labor, sort of the acting to be the facilitator in the social bonds of a family, that these can be unrecognized burdens. I also hear something coming out of those experiences from our listeners that's quite different, and that is independence, leadership, and agency. And I feel like, especially for modern American women, these are things that also come from the same expectations or the same acts of daughtering. And Allison, I was wondering what you thought about that.
11: Yeah, I mean, I love hearing about what's the beautiful part that comes out of the experiences that women have in families. I think what we're saying here is, you know, eldest daughter positioning may not be predictive of what you will become, but there are women saying, hey, here's what I have become, and this is my real true lived experience, and I believe them. And so taking on the responsibility, whether it was given to you because of your birth order or not, then produces a result, an important result in women: the ability to lead, the ability to be a boss, the ability to think and plan and organize and tell others what to do and be effective at that. And so I think that what we're finding in this is social media gave women a language for an experience they were having, and we found a label before we found an explanation. And I think we're saying the explanation isn't being the eldest, but it is something about doing daughtering and being responsible in families.
7: Mm. Well, Radhika, you had talked about agreeableness, right? Being one of the big five personality traits. And right. Again, like popularly, I think in the media, that's often discussed as a negative expectation of women. But again, you could see agreeableness as something completely different, that for our society to function, for human beings to live and yes. work together in groups, we can't all be at each other's throats all the time,
12: oh, yeah.
7: right? If we have a group of people whose EQ is high, I mean, yes. that's essential for a society to function.
12: Yes, agreeableness has an unfortunate name as a personality trait because it sounds like you're just agreeing with people and being a doormat, but it's actually not that. As a personality trait, it is about emotional intelligence, empathy, caregiving, and getting along. So actually, it is adaptive. The only thing it's not adaptive for is negotiating for higher pay. So people who are higher in agreeableness do end up with like lower retirement funds and that sort of stuff. But overall, it is a getting along trait. And actually, all people, men and women, as they mature, they increase in agreeableness because it is an adaptive trait because it helps you get along. But it is also a separate trait from, you mentioned leadership. That's actually a facet of extroversion, which is a different personality trait. I also wanted to mention, related to what you were saying about being given a role and then that shaping you, we do know that personality, you're not stuck with your personality. So there's about maybe 30 to 40% of the variation between people's personality traits is due to genetic factors, but the rest is non-shared experiences, which means the experiences you have, social roles. So one personality development principle is called the social investment principle. And this is the idea that when you're given a certain role, you're basically going to change your personality to live up to that role. So we know that when people start their first job, they start increasing in conscientiousness, which is how responsible they are, how reliable and all that. So being given a leadership position can in fact pressure you to become better at leading, right? So I think it is about those social pressures and the positions we put people in. The only thing I'd add is because we don't see systematic personality trait differences between first and later borns, whether they're men or women. I tested it, you know, both even for men and women separately or together. Like there's just no specifically when you hold everything constant, there's no systematic, you know, signal for birth order impacting this. It means that, what this also means is that at least, you know, in the samples it's been tested on, there's no cultural practice that consistently applies to all firstborns. So
7: right.
12: It's not the case that every family forces their firstborn to be the leader, right? So
7: okay, well, so I'm glad you brought back cultural practices because we did receive a story from Kayvon, who listens to On Point in Claremont, California. She's the eldest of seven. But she told us it wasn't just because she's the eldest that she became who she is today. She says her father was instrumental in helping her understand her powers as a girl in Iran.
13: I don't think this happened in a vacuum just because I was an elder daughter. I owe it to my father believing that men and women are two wings of a bird, and especially girls in this age, according to the Baha'i teachings, should claim their place in society.
7: Allison, I was wondering if I could go back to you, because I don't know if your research or your interviews actually looked at how the daughtering takes place in other cultures, did it?
11: I primarily interviewed women in the United States, but I have a whole chapter in my book on intersectional daughtering. And that's how culture, geography, and cultural practices shape how we end up as daughters.
7: So tell me a little bit more about that.
11: So I think it's important to recognize that what country you're from, what language you speak, what religious practices you participate in, and the expectations of women around the world, or even differently here in the United States, are going to shape how you become as a daughter and what's expected of you. So I think it's really important to notice those differences and appreciate those differences without saying that they create some sort of system or order, as Radhika's saying.
7: Radhika, did you want to add to that? Because the cultural part is really fascinating to me, actually.
12: Yeah,
7: we're talking, this conversation is happening in the context of 2026 America. So,
12: yes,
7: which is only one slice of the giant pie of humanity.
12: Well, I think that I completely agree that the cultural practice, if the cultural practice is consistently applied to a, you know, social category based on a specific characteristic, then that will have consequences. So, for example, the one thing we do find for birth order, beside the one IQ point, like I said, is that in the U.S., firstborns have a slightly higher levels of education by the end of their lives. So it's not much, it's about 2.5 months extra, but still that's a, you know, systematic difference. Versus in Indonesia, they actually have lower levels of education. So what's interesting is that in the US, it could be something like, you know, you invest, maybe your college fund runs out for the later born, or it has something to do with investments. So firstborns end up with slightly more. Versus in Indonesia, the older child actually has to help their family with their farm. So there's more money for the younger child to go to school. And then if you think of Victorian England, where you have primogeniture practices, where the firstborn boy always gets the family land, that's going to have a huge impact in shaping, you know, your socioeconomic status and who you are. So if the culture you're in systematically decides what to do with you based on your birth order, for example, then you will have differences in outcomes based on that. It's just that, yeah, there's no current systematic way besides the education thing and the verbal IQ, tiny differences, where personality types differ by birth order. But that doesn't invalidate the lived experience of somebody who, you know, is a has a daughtering burden, or which is a completely different issue, as I said earlier, from birth order, or even an eldest daughter who feels the same way. It's just that it's probably not because of their birth order having shaped their personality, but because of the specific expectations within their family.
7: Yeah, I feel like, again, like that men... sons carry a burden too. It's just that it's hard for us, well, at least in the course of this conversation and the research that we were doing, it was like hard for us to get men to talk about it, which is actually quite interesting. So I wonder what their felt burdens might be, like holding up the honor of the family, not disappointing their parents, which daughters also, of course, also feel, et cetera, et cetera. Guys, really, I wish you had actually called us when I told you to. I want to give you a platform here, but let's go back to our listeners, these eldest daughters who really did understand the assignment, as my producer Claire so brilliantly said. This is Shannon, who's in Oklahoma City, Oklahoma, and she told us she always felt like she had to set a good example.
14: My younger brother was born 5 years after me, so there was a very big gap in which I was the only child, the only grandchild, and the only girl. The expectations were high and constant.
7: And here is Jan, who listens in La Crosse, Wisconsin.
15: I got all the responsibility genes, all the logic genes, all the stick-to-itiveness genes in the whole family. I have an older brother and a younger sister. The younger sister was the baby, so she didn't have to do anything. The older brother, because he was the firstborn male, he was special, and nothing was expected of him. Whereas the oldest daughter everything was expected.
7: Okay. Allison, I want to go back to you because I'm still thinking about that list of invisible labor that you've said that daughtering encompasses in the conversations with the hundreds of women that you had.

0: of women that you had. But I don't think I heard you say that any of the women said they wanted to be relieved of those burdens, but rather they wanted them, the work, to be acknowledged.
1: You know, I think it could be a combination, okay, right? So first I asked women, you know, hey, what do you do as a daughter? And they revealed these different ways that they show up. And many of those are invisible. And I think that the first fascinating part of that is they didn't even notice their own invisible labors, because sometimes it's hard to see how cognitive work or emotional work is depleting our resources or finances. So women are often only counting the action, the visible action labors, as doing enough. So many women are locked in this feeling of, I'm not good enough, I'm not doing enough, I don't feel like I'm a good enough daughter, because they and others are not giving them credit for those invisible parts. But once you do that, once you recognize all that daughtering encompasses and the responsibilities and the efforts you're putting in, that's when you get to just start deciding, how do I share this with my siblings or get my partner or my parents on board to kind of change this dynamic? Or what do I decide if I do want to give something up, or I want to put some boundaries in place? I think that's important to tell daughters, you can stop doing certain things in your family if those things are becoming difficult for you. The overall goal, though, that I heard from women is not that they want to stop caring. Mm-hmm. It's that they want to stop carrying it alone.
0: I see. Okay. Well, Radhika, I wonder if, because anytime I have a sociological discussion, I'm always just very aware of the fact that we're having this discussion at this time and in this place, meaning the United States in 2026. And I just wonder if maybe what we're doing now is research like yours and Allison is finally giving voice to a set of feelings that's been, or experiences that's been with us since, you know, time immemorial for humanity. And sons have, you know, their experiences also. It's just that modernity allows us to give voice to that and expect some kind of recognition in return. I wonder if it's like a fairly recent phenomenon versus for most of humanity, these acts of service were simply expected of all, and recognition wasn't necessarily part of the deal.
2: That's a really good question. I think maybe an anthropologist would have an answer to this, but I can say that from the birth order study perspective, I mean, my original study with the 257,000 people, that was actually collected in 1960s by the American Institutes of Research. So at least we know, you know, there are no birth order personality differences back then. And then the other studies I mentioned by other researchers from the UK and Germany were newer, like maybe mm-hmm. from 10 years ago. So the data sets, I mean, because it takes a long time to collect these representative population data sets. The Indonesian one is even newer. So, but I can't say, you know, what was the case 200 years ago. For sure, from a personality, from a psychology perspective, we didn't have personality psychology.
0: Yeah. Well, I would like to actually give my generous thanks to both of you for this conversation. Radhika Damian, Associate Professor at the University of Houston, thank you so much. And Allison Alford, Associate Professor at Baylor University and author of the book Good Daughtering, thank you as well. And thank you as well to all of our On Point eldest daughters who called with your stories. Couldn't have done this without you. I'm Meghna Chakrabarty. This is On Point.
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0: Some people are placing winning bets on prediction markets because they're using insider knowledge to

0: cases include a Google engineer and a member of the special forces. It can have an impact on the country as a whole.
1: We're leaking information to the world by not combating this type of insider trading, and that could have a whole host of consequences for how we conduct foreign policy.
0: That's on the next On Point.
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3: Storm chances are on the rise from north to south across the state of Mississippi straight through the weekend. It looks like some active weather through at least the start of next week. Stray thunderstorms lingering in Oxford through the night to low mid-70s and scattered thunderstorms through Saturday, the high low 90s. Rounds of showers with thunderstorms Sunday, the high close to 85. In the Greenwood area, partly cloudy through the night and mainly dry through Saturday, the high middle 90s. Shower and thunderstorm chances are on the rise by Sunday. And for the Natchez area, clear through the night to low mid-70s. We're in the mid-90s Saturday with some sun and middle 90s returning on Sunday. We do have a chance for rain by the afternoon. I'm meteorologist Jennifer Naramore. 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
4: 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I mean, the ears and skin are picking up the sound waves that are coming to us, passing through us, for example. And it's in the brain, where in the mind, where listening takes place.
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4: I think we hear far more than we listen to.
6: Gretchen K. Stewart remembers well the day she saw the animal that would change her life. It was 2020.
7: The national parks had been closed because of COVID, and a few had just started opening up, and Mount Rainier opened up.
6: Gretchen is a wildlife photographer who uses her images to tell conservation stories about endangered species and their habitats.
7: I was in my little tiny van that has like a little bed in it. I was driving up the mountain, and there on a snowbank was this tawny, fluffy animal. And I pulled over. I didn't know what it was at first. And I stopped and I could see, oh, that's a fox. But she looked so different. Her coloring, everything about her, really thick, beautiful winter coat. And I pulled over and I took some photos of her. And I was like, what was that fox? This is not a normal lowland red fox.
6: Gretchen had just seen a Cascade red fox, an elusive high elevation subspecies.
7: I found that there was nothing really available online other than a little tiny blip about the Cascade red fox on Mount Rainier National Park's website and Cascade's Carnivore Project, which was researching the foxes at the time.
6: That's where she learned the Cascade red fox was an endangered species native only to the upper elevations of the Cascade Mountains.
7: That was exciting because I had been looking for a story to really dive into. So I contacted Jocelyn Akins, who was the founder of Cascade's Carnivore Project.
6: We'll hear from Jocelyn herself shortly.
7: And I said, hey, I want to volunteer. I want to learn more about this fox. And she let me come to her home and interview her. And by the end of the interview, I told her, I want to find more foxes. And she just kind of laughed at me. She was like, good luck. She was like, we barely even see them with our trail cameras or anything. Well, I was determined. And that very summer, I ended up finding another individual that I nicknamed Snag because he has a little snaggle tooth. And then later I found his mate, a red-coated fox. I named her Ginger because she had a red coat. So that was just the beginning.
6: The beginning of Gretchen's love story with these foxes.
7: Finding the Cascade red fox was a blessing. Changed my life and gave me purpose in a way that I hadn't expected.
6: So why such big feelings for a small, high-elevation subspecies of fox that only lives in the Cascade Mountains? What is it about these animals, and who are they exactly? From Smithsonian Magazine and PRX Productions, this is There's More to That, the show that takes you straight into the fox's den. I'm Ari Daniel. In this episode, we trek high up into the Cascade Mountains to train our lens on the Cascade Red Fox. We'll learn why they're special, what's threatening them, and what can be done about it. Stay tuned. Gretchen, how do you know that it's a Cascade Red Fox? How do you identify them and distinguish them from other foxes?
7: The lowland red foxes are typically red in color, whereas the Cascade Red Fox is most often black phase, which is like a black silver color, or cross phase, which is more like either red and black or red and tan. They also have a smaller body than a lowland red fox. Their legs typically seem to be shorter. They have fur-lined feet, especially in the winter. In the summer, they shed their winter coat and they look really scrawny, but in the winter, their fur becomes really thick and beautiful, and even the bottoms of their feet are furry. And of course, that keeps them warm up in those high elevations in the winter.
6: Location, she says, is also a giveaway.
7: A lowland fox would not be up in the subalpine where you would find a Cascade Red Fox. So that's the easiest way to know. But also, the Cascade Red Fox is so endangered that their range has shrunk to only the South Cascades. There are no known individuals above I-90 in Washington, and their populations are so isolated because they're sort of stuck in these high elevations. They're on Mount Rainier, Mount Adams, but they rarely come down lower than that unless they're trying to disperse.
6: And Gretchen, what do you attribute your ability to find these Cascade Red Foxes? Do you feel like they're drawn to you? You just have a knack for finding them, given that they are so elusive and rare?
7: I think it's mostly determination and time. It's usually around 4 months at a time that I'll be up there looking for the foxes. And much of that requires backcountry hiking, camping. I started finding them a little more easily once I found Snag and Ginger.
6: That's a remarkable amount of investment to make. So what does that look like?
7: Mainly finding a fox for the first time would be a matter of following track and sign. And if I were to see some fresh scat, I would stop and wait and look around. And if I were really lucky, I might see one cross behind me. I just got into the habit of walking and then looking behind me every 15 steps or so. And that would often be the trick. They think you've passed and you're just going to keep going forward. And I look behind me and once in a while, I just see one scamper past and then I sit low, and often they'll be curious and then they'll stop and kind of see, what are you doing? And they might come closer if you're lucky.
6: What's so enchanting about them?
7: Knowing that this is a species that is really struggling to survive in these times of climate change. Their habitat is being developed and logged and melting away, and having an encounter with one just feels like a privilege.
6: Like coming across a little fuzzy jewel or something.
7: Exactly.
6: Yeah.
7: It is. And finding a new individual is just so exciting because you know how few of them are out there. And so being able to find a new individual that's previously unknown and document that individual with photography, you're not only experiencing something rare, you're contributing to science in a way that is very meaningful. That's a thrill that's hard to beat.
6: And Gretchen, the Cascade Red Fox is threatened. What is causing the threat, and why are there so few of these animals now?
7: Well, pretty much any endangered species, the main factor is climate change and loss of habitat. They really depend on these subalpine meadows at treeline, and these places are being logged, developed, overused for recreation. The snowpack because of climate change has reduced to such a degree that their predators, such as coyotes, can access higher elevations, whereas before the snow was too deep and they wouldn't be able to go that high. Sports such as skiing, snowmobiles, they will pack the snow down and give trails for predators to use to access higher elevations. So not only are they losing habitat because of human intrusion, we're also giving their predators access to their habitat, which they would use to survive in the winter and raise kits. But one of the biggest issues for the Cascade Red Fox is food conditioning and car strikes. So when people recreating in the high elevations of the Cascades, whether it's skiing, hiking, if they see a fox and give that fox food even one time, it turns this normally elusive, rarely seen individual into a fox that's begging on the roadside.
8: Oh, wow.
7: And not being responsible with trash is the other factor that gets them food conditioned. And as soon as they're food conditioned, they realize they encounter people more often if they're by the road. And next thing you know, they're being hit by cars. Just last year, there were two foxes that were struck by cars and killed in a ski resort. And every single individual is so important for the survival of the species. But I really hope that there's an understanding of the need to keep national parks and our public lands funded and protected for the sake of endangered species. Because Mount Rainier National Park sprung into action to close the trails and roads for several miles radius around the den site so that this family could raise their kits without the intrusion of humans. The fact that they took that threat so seriously and barricaded trails and roads and even had volunteers who normally hike around and enforce the rule of staying off the fragile wildflower meadows, they instead scheduled themselves to stand guard at these closed trailheads and make sure that people weren't sneaking in.
8: Yeah.
7: Contrasted with a ski resort outside of park limits where an entire family was killed.
8: This was a den that you came across at a ski resort last summer, right?
7: Yeah, I always go up there to just check out the fox situation, see if I can find any individuals. And I found a den site that had four little kits, and they were just emerging from the den and starting to explore. The parents were extremely food conditioned. Sadly, the den site was located in a construction zone, and just a mere 15 feet away were boxes of commercial rodenticide.
8: Oh, no.
7: And so I immediately notified the biologists I work with, and they notified their contacts, and we were under the impression that the rodenticide would be removed, but that wasn't enforced. And at least three of the four kits died of rodenticide poisoning.
8: Oh, how sad.
7: I believe the fourth one probably did as well, but that carcass wasn't found. And the dad was shortly thereafter hit by a car. Like I said, he was food conditioned. There was a yearling who we had to euthanize that was also later determined to have been hit by a car. And the mom was also poisoned by rodenticide.
8: Oh my gosh, how tragic.
7: It was horrible. I mean, this is a fox that's on the brink of extinction. And an entire family lost compared with an entire family thriving is something that should be looked at and taken seriously. It's just another example of why our national parks and public lands need to remain funded and intact.
6: This is something that Jocelyn Akins has known about for a long time. As a wildlife biologist and founder of the Cascade Carnivore Project, she's been studying the threats to the Cascade Red Fox for almost two decades.
9: Our goal has always been to study and restore carnivore populations at risk of extinction and protect the mountain ecosystems that they call home.
6: Like Gretchen, Jocelyn stumbled into the Cascade Red Fox and fell in love with them kind of by accident. Back in 2008, she was on Mount Adams, about 50 miles away from Mount Rainier, studying a different high-elevation carnivore.
9: I was studying wolverines in the area, but I couldn't find any, and I was finding these foxes that live high up on the slopes of the Cascade volcanoes, and these are places where it's just very white and snowy in the winter, and there's almost no other critters around. So I was a little bit curious about what these foxes were, how they survived in this really remote, wild, blizzardy landscape.
6: So she emailed her mentor, Keith Aubrey, who had been researching mountain carnivores since 1978.
9: I wrote, "I detected a red fox at 6,000 feet at a camera station." And he wrote, "You have detected a native Cascade red fox. And this is a record of particular interest to conservation." And so it was the start of an interesting research question for me. Nobody knew that they were on Mount Adams, where I began my research. He'd studied them years earlier on Mount Rainier, where there's a national park, so there's more support for research. It was just like a big question mark, and I'd put one little dot on the map about this unique fox and that it lived somewhere that nobody in modern times knew that it occurred there.
6: Around the time she started this new fieldwork, Jocelyn came across an old red snowmobile.
9: A crappy 1996 Skidoo Phaser. And I would just go off on my own. I actually had a job as a wildlife technician. And so I would dream all week. I'd read endless scientific papers while I carpooled to this job I had. And then I would get on that little snowmobile and I would go as far as I could and I would set a wildlife camera. And I would put a little bit of bait, some road-killed deer out.
8: A wildlife camera being one of those motion detecting cameras. So if an animal passes in front of it, it snaps a shot.
9: Yeah. So they're triggered by heat and motion.
8: Okay.
9: And anything that passes by, you'll get a photograph of.
6: Unlike Gretchen, the photographer, Jocelyn hasn't seen very many Cascade red foxes in real life, but the few times she has were memorable. Once, she says she was up on Mount Rainier at the site of a known fox den.
9: I was just up there visiting the den, taking measurements, trying to understand what are these important places for them. And all of a sudden, the mom came trotting across the snow slope right towards me. I was just blown away. I couldn't believe it. And as she got close to me, she just walked right past me, walked to the entrance of the den and made this little fox noise, like this little And then we waited a couple seconds. And then three little fox kits came to the entrance of the den. So they were so little that they weren't out and about. And I don't know why she did that, but it was pretty amazing.
8: Jocelyn, say more about the kind of day-to-day operations of the Cascades Carnivore Project. What is it that takes place in the work that you're doing?
9: We conduct research on carnivores. That's always been what we're most proud of, is that we're able to collect these big data sets on species that are hard to find. I got my doctorate at the University of California studying conservation genetics. So one of the things that we do a lot of is that we use DNA to understand how carnivore populations are doing.
8: Meaning like getting a sense of their size and genetic diversity.
9: Yeah, exactly. When you collect a little sample from a carnivore, whether it's a scat sample or some hair from their back or something, I like to call it like a little gold nugget of information. Like this one little scat sample, it can tell you which carnivore it was. So the species, it can tell you the individual carnivore. So like this is Freddy the fox. It can tell you everything it ate. We sequence the DNA from the scats and we can see every single prey item that the carnivore ate. We look at several sections of the genome of each individual fox, and we can see, like you said, how much genetic diversity is in the population. And we can also see how individuals are connected across the population. We see this through the movement of their genes, that they move along high elevation landscape features like ridge lines. Okay, we need to make sure that we protect these spots. And one of like the hopeful things about the Cascade Fox, it's they're really well connected. And that's partly just their nature. They're a highly mobile species. They're able to disperse long distances. But it also tells you a bit about the landscape is fairly intact and they can move around the whole South Cascades and interbreed with unrelated individuals. And that's really good for a small population. So now we have a really good distribution map. So we know where they're doing better and we're starting to focus on those places to really understand what their needs are, what their threats are, what humans can actually do to restore their populations.
6: In 2022, in large part due to the work of Jocelyn and her colleagues, the Cascade Red Fox was classified as an endangered species in Washington state.
9: Obviously, like saying, oh, they're endangered, that doesn't sound like an accomplishment. However, it unlocked a lot of support and resources, and then it also brought other people to the table. We have this great partnership and project with the University of Washington. We have a graduate student there that's studying the threat of coyotes. And then we also started working with the Yakima Nation.
6: Their reservation covers the eastern half of Mount Adams,
9: which is one of the main strongholds of the Cascade Red Fox. Just getting out the word, it was a bit of a PR campaign, you know, like, hey, there's actually a fox. Hey, it lives high in the mountains and it's not doing very well. So we went from that to getting people to understand that it was a species of concern to having it listed as an endangered species in Washington. And then that turning into other people picking up the mantle with us to start learning about what threatens it and what we can do about it.
6: Jocelyn says it took years to determine and then convince people that the Cascade Red Fox was struggling.
9: And then now we're in the phase of, okay, why? And it's shockingly hard to figure out. And so we have this great group now, a Cascade Red Fox working group. So we have research scientists from the U.S. Forest Service and the Park Service. And we have a researcher that studies the Sierra Nevada Red Fox, like just trying to put our heads together and figure out what can we actually do.
6: With climate change acting as one of the biggest threats, she says it can be easy to feel like it's a problem too big to tackle.
9: But I have learned there are things we can do. We can find places where the landscape is more resilient to warming in the mountains. They call them climate refugia, north sides of the landscape that hold snow that are colder. Tribal researchers are shouting how important wildfire is to the landscape. You know, it opens up meadows in the forest that are really important for all sorts of wildlife.
8: Jocelyn, tell me about how you came to collaborate with the photojournalist Gretchen K. Stewart, and how does each of your efforts interact with the other?
9: Early on, it was me out on my own enlisting friends trying to collect data about a species that nobody was paying attention to. And then Gretchen K. Stewart, she came to Mount Rainier and she saw the Cascade Red Fox. So there was this one fox that I nicknamed Whitefoot. And this fox, Whitefoot, has become an ambassador because she was commonly seen on the south side of Mount Rainier by all sorts of people. So she was many people's introduction to what is a Cascade Red Fox. Gretchen is an incredible photographer and she took these amazing photos. And then she goes, oh, well, who is this fox? And oh, who studies them? And so she learned about Cascades Carnivore Project and we met. And then Gretchen asked me, well, where else can I take photos? And Gretchen started tromping around, totally dedicated, out all the time, dawn to dusk.
8: Yeah.
9: And what she did was she was able to see foxes that I knew were there from their DNA, but I never saw them. And she saw them. She had such patience. And not only did she just glimpse them like some people got to, but she got these incredible photographs. And she was so generous, and we were able to use those photographs for our own communications. And she's gone on to really help us and show the world that there's this gorgeous fox that lives up high in the mountains. It's really a testament to like photography. And it's very hard to tell a story. I mean, numbers help, but a gorgeous photo, I mean, you can't go wrong.
8: Gretchen, how does your photography practice intersect with ecology?
7: There's a lot that you can see in person that you won't catch on a trail camera attached to a tree. So documentation of kit rearing has not been done before for the Cascade Red Fox to this degree. Hmm. I'm doing this as a community scientist, as volunteer work. Biologists, they have busy schedules. They are very athletic, hiking up and down the mountains and trying to service as many of their monitoring stations as possible. And they don't have the luxury to sit for hours and hours in a blind, sitting still. You know, that's something that photographers and community scientists can contribute.
8: Mm-hmm.
7: So I like to try to encourage other wildlife photographers to do the same, to get involved with community science, figure out a species or habitat that they really connect with and are passionate about, and dive in. You're going to end up seeing things that are unknown, and you're going to end up making discoveries, whether it's behavioral or otherwise. And those types of contributions really help the scientists researching those endangered species.
8: Just through your patience.
7: Mm-hmm.
8: The photos in the Smithsonian article, they're beautiful. And we were able to see in an instant, probably the months and months of painstaking work, of chance encounters, of diligent observation that you're invested in. We see it unfold over a few pages, but this is a tremendous amount of work and time and care.
7: Yes, it is.
8: Gretchen, can you describe a favorite image that you've captured of these foxes, a favorite photograph?
7: My favorite photograph is of Whitefoot, which was the first fox I ever encountered. She was just such a special fox. It's a photo of her against a snowy white backdrop. She's just sort of looking to the side. And of course, seeing the little kits for the first time, which was something I'd been wanting to witness for so many years, finally being able to do that. I absolutely love those photos of the kits as well.
8: What is this like for you when you see these foxes get killed? You spend so much time watching them. Do you mourn? How do you process that?
7: It's really devastating. You know, when you're in the midst of the situation, you're very science focused and dealing with the emergency at hand. And I think it's a self-defense mechanism where you sort of block the tragedy of it all from your mind until hours later, after we had to euthanize that young female.
6: This is the yearling Gretchen mentioned earlier, the one that had been hit by a car.
7: At the end of the night, I went back to my van and I just felt nauseous and sort of numb. And then a couple of hours later, I was just bawling, crying in tears.
8: Yeah.
7: And that wasn't even a fox that I knew well. Ginger, who I spoke about earlier, who I knew very well. I had documented her for 3 years and she definitely had gotten to know me. She was very playful. There was one occasion where I was photographing some deer because they were in this shadow and the light was really beautiful. And I had stopped and I was photographing a couple of deer and she jumped out behind me and startled me. She had this mouse in her mouth and she was just trotting around. And that was such a special encounter. She was one of the foxes that would stop and hunker down and take a nap in the meadow in my presence. She ended up being killed by a predator. At the time, there were very few individuals that we even knew of left. Thankfully, now we know of more. But at the time, her death felt like a huge blow to the population. It was particularly heartbreaking. I mean, this type of work is an emotional roller coaster, and most of it, sadly, these days are lows rather than highs.
8: What do you think the future of the Cascade Red Fox looks like?
7: I mean, foxes are pretty adaptable species overall, so I have hope that they can adapt. I mean, these are foxes that came over the Bering Land Bridge. They're Ice Age native mountain foxes. If they're able to adapt to the changing climate, and if there are enough prey species to keep them sufficiently fed, if they're able to form strategies to avoid new predators that may be able to access them as the climate warms and as the snow disappears, if we're able to ban rodenticide in the state of Washington, educate people about the dangers of feeding wildlife, educate people about the fact that there is this very special endangered fox up in those mountains, and not to feed and not to leave our trash in their habitat and to drive slowly and cautiously at night.
8: Gretchen, we started this conversation with you saying that that first encounter with the Cascade Red Fox changed your life. And I'm wondering what you meant by that.
7: For one thing, I moved all the way from Maine to Oregon and Washington. And I did that because I wanted to continue my work with this fox. I don't know if I'm going to be documenting their end or their survival story, but it's just a privilege to do this work. And if I can, in the smallest way, contribute to this rare mountain fox's survival, that just makes all of the months spent in these mountains so worth it.
6: To see Gretchen's photographs and to read more about the Cascade Red Foxes, visit SmithsonianMag.com. We'll put a link in our show notes. On the next episode of There's More to That, we'll hit the road to celebrate the 100th anniversary of America's iconic Route 66. 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From PRX, our team is Ali Budner, Cleo Levin, Genevieve Sponsler, Sandra Lopez-Monsalve, and Edwin Ochoa. The executive producer of PRX Productions is Jocelyn Gonzalez. Our episode artwork is by Emily Lankowitz, fact-checking by Stephanie Abramson. I'm Ari Daniel. Thanks so much for listening. What else have you seen them doing, playing or hunting?
7: There are a couple of really, really interesting behavioral revelations. This one evening, I saw the kids playing tug of war with a weasel carcass, but we had never known of Cascade Red Foxes to consume weasels. I was just like, is that a weasel? It really looks like a weasel. They're known to be pretty vicious. And it was interesting because they didn't eat it. They just used it as a toy. A couple of days later, the dad fox showed up with another long-tailed weasel. And again, he was adamant that the kids play with this weasel. And, you know, the kids would each take one side and play tug of war and start ripping it apart. But
8: oh, my God.
7: But not eating it. Again, it was strictly a play toy. The kids would kind of lose interest and set it down and be playing with each other. And the dad would run over, pick up the weasel and bring it back over to them and insist they play with it. I don't know if it was a lesson in reducing prey competition, but that was really interesting to witness.
10: Up next, Hidden Kitchens takes us to a dark corner of America's past, to the World War II internment camps where more than 100,000 people of Japanese descent, most of them American citizens, were incarcerated without trial for the duration of the war. Kitchen Sisters producers Nikki Silva and Davia Nelson explore the impact of the internment on Japanese cooking and culture in America in a story they call Weenie Royale.
11: My name is Akemi Tamaribuchi, and I'm third generation Japanese American. During World War II, my family was interned in Tule Lake internment camp. I'm positive that so many of the dishes that I grew up eating stemmed from what they had in camp and how they incorporated that into their tastes. Fried bologna with a little sugar and a little soy sauce on top. Hot dogs and everything. They use things like ketchup and hot water for soup bases. We eat ketchup on everything. Weenie Royale and Hamburger Royale, they're my favorites. Sunday mornings we always had sliced hot dogs mixed with eggs with soy sauce and a little oyster sauce, stir-fried in with some onions over rice.
12: My father was Ito Ikemoto. Everybody called him Ed. He made that his official name after the war. He was a grocer. He had three grocery stores, and he lost them all, of course. My name's Howard Ikemoto. After the war, a lot of the Japanese came back to places like Sacramento, and they had no jobs. And a lot of them got pickup trucks and became gardeners. When I was 12 years old, I would go every Saturday to work with my father. Every lunch, all the Japanese gardeners would meet in front of people that they were mowing lawns for. We used to eat rice with one plum in the middle, and then maybe have a slice of Spam, corned beef hash out of a can. That was part of our main diet in camp. And while they were having their lunch, they would talk about the camps, which was the prime of their life.
13: My name is Tammy Takahashi. I'm a native of San Francisco. I went to UC Berkeley in the 30s, the depths of depression. I lived my whole life here, except for the 4 years of World War II. Everybody, if they had a drop of Japanese blood, 1/16, we were all gathered up and put into camps. Our camp, Topaz, each person was given a tin pie plate that held our meals. Even now, 70 years later, if I look at a tin pie plate, it brings back memories.
14: My name is Moss Kawaguchi. I'm 79 years old. When I was evacuated, they sent me over to Tamfram Racetrack. I had to live in a stable 6 months. You could still see the hairs on the floor, and you could still smell the horses. They told us that you're supposed to bring your own mess gear. Being a Boy Scout, I knew what to bring. They had a big hall. All 8,000 of us had to march in there with your mess gear in hand.
12: You lined up for your food and then sat down at these long tables and ate there. Yeah, everybody squeezed in where they could. Just broke apart the family because the kids were running around. There was no family dinner.
15: Somebody else was cooking your dinner. It wasn't your mother. That part of the family life was just institutionalized. My name is Jean Wilkotsky Houston. I was 7 years old. We went to Manzanar. It was bleak, desert.
13: The cook in our mess hall and Block 11 was a Coast Guard military cook, a grizzly old cranky guy, not very friendly disposed to the idea of children and women. It was determined that only children from birth to 12 years of age would be given 6 ounces of milk, maximum. And I was pregnant, but he wouldn't give me any milk.
12: We were very unused to eating potatoes. It's not something that was part of our regular diet. My father and mother ate rice every day of their life. Rice is certainly a soul food for Japanese Americans.
11: They had dirt floors in the barracks. My great-grandmother would dig a hole and ferment her own rice wine or sake and store it buried in the dirt. That was a big secret. It wasn't allowed in camps.
16: Every block had sake makers. Everybody had any connection with the mess hall. They scrape all the rice off the bottom of the pan and they'll make sake. My name is Jim Yamaichi. I spent 3 years in Tule Lake.
17: You see that concrete thing over there?
16: There used to be a guard tower in that corner. That's the slaughterhouse where they slaughtered the hogs, rendering the fat. The soap was made right there and took into the mess hall. This is where the chicken coop used to be. Tui Lake was one of the biggest farm camps. We supplied most of all the vegetables to other camps. 3,800 acres of farmland. Internees did the farming. You bring a carload of hot dogs and come in by the tons, and we eat hot dogs for days, you know.
17: My father decided he was going to have a family dinner Christmas time, and he was going around the camp bragging to his friends that he was going to have a goose for Christmas. Everybody was mocking him. There was no place to cook a goose, and then where are you going to get a goose anyway, right? Tule Lake is a flyway for Canadian geese. So he dug this trench and laid down, put some gunny sack over himself, and put feed in the trench. And sure enough, the geese came down and their wings were trapped. My father threw the gunny sack onto the geese. Every barrack had this potbelly stove, and he actually roasted it in there, and we had our Christmas goose.
18: My name is Shosei Hanayama, minister of Watson Buddhist Temple. After World War II in Yokohama, so many Americans came, Army and Navy, and they brought, you know, a hot dog. It's an American cuisine, you know, every year on Independence Day. They have a contest in New York City. Japanese young guy, you know, every year he ate over 50 hot dogs he ate in a couple of minutes.
19: This year's Nathan's hot dog eating contest. Takiro Kobayashi hoping to swallow the competition.
20: He'll show us a couple of different looks. Right now he's Japanese-ing and solid-ing. He's breaking the dog in half, separating dog from bun. Still the man to be beat. He is the Lance Armstrong of our sport.
11: Some of my closest friends never even heard of the fact that the Japanese were interned. And there's so many things that have affected our culture, at least that came out of there, like the food. To be honest, I think that the Japanese culture is very silent. Nobody ever complains or talks about any bad times. And my grandmother, my oba-chan, she's 85 years old. Now she has all of a sudden become far more sensitive to wanting all of her family to understand where everything came from. You know, we lost so much of it. It's just like, call all the grandkids and Bachan's making weenie royale for breakfast. Come spend time so that you learn how to make this food so you can make it for your children and their children.

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6: We have just a short postcard of a podcast for you this week. We'll be back full steam next week.
7: You remember a few episodes ago, we talked about a big magnet that they're moving from a lab on Long Island to Fermilab near Chicago.
8: Yeah, so this is essentially a large electromagnet. It's a coil. It's basically aluminum hoops, and inside these hoops there are windings of superconducting wire.
7: And when you say large, how big is this thing?
8: Well, it's 50 feet in diameter and only, you know, a few inches by a few inches, or a foot and a half by 8 inches.
6: So moving that is going to be quite an operation then.
8: Oh, yeah.
7: It's a nice memory.
6: That's beautiful.
7: Seems like it was only a couple episodes ago.
6: The magnet made it from Long Island through the ocean, around the Horn of Florida, up the Horn of the Mississippi River.
7: And now it's here. It's off the barge. It's sitting on a truck bed out in Lamont, Illinois, waiting to make the last leg of its journey tonight.
6: So we are heading out to go see it. You'll know we're there when we start speaking in hushed tones.
9: For each agency that didn't get a radio, please see Gary, and he'll check.
7: All right, so we are standing in this dirt parking lot. The magnet is here. It's on this huge truck bed. We count 16 sets of wheels, and they move independently to get it around stuff.
6: Yeah, this truck bed was built specifically for this move, for this magnet. Now, also here are cops from all over the city, from several jurisdictions. We have highway patrol. There are sheriff's deputies.
7: I think I see some chips. The guy you're hearing right now, making sure everybody knows what they're doing, is Terry Immert from Immert International. They're the guys who actually moved the Spruce Goose, the giant plane.
6: They're a heavy haul company, that's what it's called.
7: So we walk over. There's all these scientists and engineers in neon vests and hard hats. We are also wearing neon vests and hard hats.
6: I think you actually look really good in that.
7: Thanks. We're here now with Lee Roberts. He's from Boston University.
10: I've been working on this project since 1984. When we were building it, I flew every week from Boston to Brookhaven for the engineering meetings and spent a couple of days a week there. And so it's sort of my baby, you know?
11: How often have you been checking on the progress of the move?
10: I don't know, 10 times a day? You know, it had a GPS tracker on it, and every 2 hours it updated, so...
6: You called it your baby. Do you have a nickname for it, like a pet name?
10: Well, to my friends, I just say the ring move, because everybody knows what the ring is.
6: The ring.
10: Yeah. Somebody dubbed us as the Fellowship of the Ring, but that's a cheap shot.
6: Now, if you can't picture this magnet, we should tell you again. It's a 40,000-pound metal ring, and everything is set up on this rig that won't flex more than 3 millimeters when it goes over potholes or curves on the road.
7: Yeah, so everywhere this goes, this 50-foot ring will not flex more than, like, less than the length of a tic-tac. Okay, so things are about to get underway.
6: Yeah, we're here with Terry Immert again from Immert International. We're watching this thing as it's about to move at the edge of a parking lot.
11: There it is, it's moving.
6: That about the pace that it's going to run tonight? It's just like at a crawl.
12: No, it'll be moving quite a bit faster than that. This is the slow part, getting out, making the 90-degree turn. But once we get out onto Lamont Road, it'll move 10, 15 miles an hour, and it really depends how the road is.
11: So have you guys been through this whole route and measured every possible clearance?
12: Well, first of all, we went through about 10 different routes, and then once we decided on the exact route, we probably ran that another dozen times also with different agencies and utility companies to make sure we had everything covered.
11: What was of the route we're making tonight, what was the big challenge to figure out?
12: Well, it's the first part is getting out of here, and then we'll go down Lamont Road about a mile, and we have an overpass. And it's only about 54 feet clearance. So it's going to be pretty tight through there, and if you take a look, it'll just be clearing.
11: So you have about 4 feet to spare there?
12: Total, if that.
11: Okay.
12: Yeah, it's going to be tight.
13: So what's the plan? I mean, just going to just ease it through as slow as possible, just checking the whole time?
12: Well, you only need an inch to get through. So as long as we've got a clearance, we'll get through there. It just may take a little bit more time.
11: Yeah. Is that the motto? You only need an inch to get through?
12: Yeah, something like that.
11: It's so close. So this guy that's standing by these railroad ties, he's just... I mean, he's bringing it, 6 inches there?
12: 6 inches on this side, and we got about 2 feet on the other side. And, again, that's what it will look like going underneath 55 tonight.
13: So there's a man standing there spotting on those railroad ties or whatever those are. How does he signal to Tim?
11: We should get out of the way here.
12: It's radio communications.
11: We got to back up or we're going to get hit by this thing. Oh, they're moving out. Okay. Moving out.
13: So this process is it's much slower than you'd think. We're kind of doing a start and stop thing. We drive up a little bit, stop, get out of the car, and then get back in with Lee and then Gordon. He's another guy who joined us. He's a guy from Fermilab.
11: It's amazing how exciting it is. Something moving this slowly can be this exciting.
14: Yes, it is. Especially a delicate piece of equipment.
13: I think it's a combination of like the delicate nature of it, the enormity of it, and the slowness. Yeah. All contribute to that.
14: Exactly.
11: It's so interesting, like, you know, this thing that helps us figure out the fabric of the universe is dependent on being able to move a big thing down the road.
14: Studying the smallest particles known to man.
15: That's right.
7: We've been traveling in a car pretty much about 50 feet in front of the magnet. In front of us, there are these two people with a truck removing all the signs to make room.
13: Yeah, the magnet has very low clearance, so any stop signs, yield signs have to be taken out so it can get past.
16: Get all the signs out of the way for the magnet to make way for the magnet.
11: So you'll be doing this all night, going ahead?
17: All night until 3 a.m. Tomorrow, 3 nights.
7: Okay, now... we're starting to see big crowds lining the sides of the road. People know that this thing is coming and they want to see it.
13: Here's Luke. He's a teenager. He's here with his family, but he's taken a few steps away to get a closer look.
11: So what are you here to see?
18: I'm here to see the big magnet.
11: So are you a big science guy?
18: I am a big science guy.
11: How does it compare to what you were imagining in your head?
18: I wasn't expecting it to be covered up in the plastic like it is. I thought you'd be able to see the parts a little bit better, but I read it was 50 feet wide and it was just hard to imagine, and now that I see it, it's huge. There's no doubt about it, it's 50 feet wide.
11: So what kind of science are you do you want to do?
18: Well, I'm planning on studying geological engineering at UW-Madison.
11: All right.
18: Yeah.
13: Do you want us to take your picture with the magnet?
18: Sure.
11: This is a good shot here. It's coming around.
7: Now, this move that's happening, they have to do it at night because they close down the highway.
13: And as it gets dark, you see this thing. It's all lit up. We have police lights flashing. It's kind of spooky.
7: Here's Lee, our friend from BU, again.
10: When this load was coming down at 2 in the morning down the William Floyd Parkway, there was a 7-Eleven along the way that the parking lot was an official viewing station. And so the background you have to understand is that some of the people on Long Island around Brookhaven Lab think a UFO crashed around there, and that... the lab has been keeping this space alien as well as the spaceship.
11: It's like part of the old lore around there.
10: Yeah, that's right. You know, it's not quite as bad as Roswell, but it's anyway. And so this summer intern with the PR got a video of this guy ranting, "Those f-ing spaceship. There's no way. It's not a spaceship.
7: That does it for this postcard. What we learned today, Mike?
13: I learned that it takes a squad of police officers and a ton of moving equipment to move about maybe a mile in one night.
7: Yeah. It's fun watching the police officers, who a lot of these guys, they're pretty jockey guys, and they're out here working until midnight to help out nerds.
13: Exactly. Yeah, they're stuck monitoring nerds.
7: This is a real revenge of the nerd situation tonight.
13: Hey guys, I gotta move my magnet.
7: Another way they could have moved the magnet, though, would have been to just turn it on. And it would have got going. You know, you just would have had to make sure that Fermilab was the only metal for miles.
13: Yeah, if Fermilab had put on some braces, some metal braces, it would just zap right there.
7: All right, we will be back next week with, a full episode.
13: Yeah, we'll have a toilet, we'll have an intern, we'll have a person that does stuff while listening to our show.
7: Thanks to Lorna White and Blythega for the things that they do.
13: Send us your questions at howto@npr.org.
7: I'm Ian.
13: I'm Mike.
7: Thanks.
15: One morning I heard the people on the news talking about a football game that they called the Super Bowl that had been played the day before. I called my friend Julian and asked him if he'd watched it, and he said he had. When I asked him what happened, I was not surprised to hear him say that he fell asleep. This is good. What else is television for? I'm Robert Skoglund in Tense Harbor, Maine.
19: As a black man in the military in the 40s and 50s, my dad had suffered such abuse. One time he was called the N-word, and he got so mad at this officer, he slugged him. And he was the one brought up on charges, and he was reduced in rank. But he stayed in because he loved the military. And it's because

0: experienced similar sorts of...
1: I did, but from the standpoint of being a woman, the guys loved watching women walk away from them. And they would make their comments. And so I made sure I wore a foundation garment so nothing moved. It was just the way we women handled it then. I tried to be, for some of my young people coming up, their person that they could look to see someone who led with integrity. But I just felt the weight of the difficulties just over a long period. And I remember I was walking across a hall and one woman came up on me and she said, "You're stooping. Don't ever do that. We're very proud of you." And that startled me. And I stood up straight and kept walking.
0: Can you talk about why you turned down the assignment that would have given you general?
1: I don't know that any assignment would have done that. All I know is if I was beginning to stoop, somehow maybe they were winning and I didn't realize. And doggone it, no. I just didn't want to do it anymore. I wanted out.
2: That was Denise Bacon, a retired colonel in the Army, speaking with her children, Richard and Christian Yingling, at StoryCorps in 2019. The interview will be archived, along with hundreds of thousands of others, at the Library of Congress.

0: More storms likely Sunday. Overnight low 70s and our Saturday high low 90s. We are dry in Vicksburg through the night and through Saturday. Saturday's high close to 95. Here come the storms by Sunday afternoon straight through Sunday night and Monday. Clear Pascagoula, low upper 70s and dry Saturday and Sunday with highs low 90s. Scattered thunderstorms starting to kick in Sunday night and showers and storms likely on Monday. I'm meteorologist Jennifer Naramore. 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
2: Welcome to Airspace from the Smithsonian's National Air and Space Museum. I'm Emily.
3: And I'm Matt. Pancho Barnes is a familiar figure to those who study the barnstorming era of flight, or anyone who's familiar with Edwards Air Force Base in the 1940s and 50s. But outside of that, she's not as well known.
2: Pancho was an air racer, stunt pilot, party instigator, generous to a fault, larger-than-life character, who lived far outside the norms for women of her era and social class.
3: We're going through her life from indulgent childhood to lonely desert death today on Airspace, sponsored by Lockheed Martin.
2: To help us understand Pancho's life, we talked to one of her biographers.
4: I am Lauren Kessler. I live in the Pacific Northwest. I am a writer, author of 15 books, one of which is the biography of Pancho Barnes.
3: So Pancho Barnes is an interesting character, right? She was born right at the turn of the 20th century in 1901. She wasn't actually born and given the name Pancho, which you might imagine. She was actually Florence Leontine Lowe. Her grandfather was an inventor and a balloonist who's credited as something like the great-grandfather of the Air Force.
2: So if you're a balloon nerd, like we are wannabe balloon nerds, Thaddeus S. C. Lowe was one of the first balloonists in the Civil War, and he would take his balloon up with a tether, and he would telegraph the Confederacy's movements to the Union Army. He liked to call himself the most shot-at man in the war.
3: And so by the time Florence was born, the Lowe money was gone. But her mother's family, the Dobbins, were still very rich. So she was raised in the lap of luxury in San Marino, California, just outside of Pasadena, where her family were part of the upper class that ruled society.
4: Actually, the thing that really fascinated me about Pancho was that given when she was born, the culture in which she was born, especially the female culture in which she was born, the economic class in which she was born, that the expectation for her life was so different than how she made her life become. So she was born into wealth, Pasadena, California wealth, and she was destined, I think, to have that kind of privileged, protected female existence. Her grandfather was a great adventurer and an aviator, and they had a very close relationship at the beginning. And I think that absolutely ignited her love of being in the air and taking risks.
2: So Thaddeus, I think we can blame Thaddeus, Matt, for Pancho's sense of adventure. Her grandfather really kind of instilled that sense of adventure into Pancho. And he was the one that took her to her very first air show, where she was introduced to planes for the very first time in 1910.
3: And, you know, we've talked about these early days of flight and how adventurous they were. If you were going to an air show, you were seeing people in small planes doing really cool acrobatic things, right?
2: Totally. And her grandfather Thaddeus, and to some extent her father, really treated Florence, soon to be Pancho, like the son in the family. Pancho did have an older brother, but he was sickly and he died of leukemia when Pancho was just 12. And I think this is really interesting, the way this kind of era really likes to ensure gender roles are upheld to a certain point, right? When kids are really little, it doesn't matter nearly as much as when they get older.
3: Yeah. She was taught to ride horses very young. She was taught to shoot. She was allowed to ride and shoot all over her parents' and grandparents' estates. And she basically did what she wanted when she wanted to, and was cared for by servants and nannies, and never had to really learn anything domestic. Her education began with private tutors. She spent some time at the local public school, but after her brother died, her mother realized she would need more handling.
4: She was sent away and went through a few private schools. The curriculum at those schools for girls would certainly not have been anything that would prepare one to get in an airplane or understand flight or physics or anything like that. It was leading a quiet domestic life and taking care of a family. She misbehaved. I mean, she was sort of genetically, I don't know, destined to misbehave from an early age. And so she did kind of get kicked out for pranks that I don't know that we would kick out anybody these days. But she didn't fit into the private school, quiet girl, well-dressed niche that her parents and her society would want her to. Also note that they married her off at 18. To a minister, which anybody who reads about or knows about Pancho's life would think is beyond ironic.
2: His name was C. Rankin Barnes, and he was her mother's choice. And though Florence had little interest in being society's idea of a good wife, she did want to please her mother. And while Barnes wasn't rich, he was respectable and he was a calming influence. And Florence's mother really hoped that that would rub off on her daughter.
3: Well, it didn't.
2: Surprise, surprise. You all saw that plot twist coming.
3: Yeah, right. That's not a surprise. Spoiler, not spoiler. Whatever. Following the wedding, Florence got pregnant on their honeymoon. They returned to the rectory where she found life stifling, lacking in the comforts and the servants that she was used to, and also having none of the freedoms that she was used to. So she decided to go out and spend her time the way that she always had, with the horses on her parents' estate. So she kind of left the rectory, went back to the horses.
2: So after her son Billy was born, Florence tried to play the part of the wife and mother, but it just, not her vibe, right? And she discovered this new big adventure that she was looking for in Hollywood.
3: She started hanging around movie sets, as you do, and found out that her well-trained horses and skillful riding meant that she was welcome and paid. This was the era of the horse opera, the Western. So horses were playing a pretty big role in cinema.
2: Working in Hollywood meant that Pancho had her own money, from which she was able to pay for a nanny and move out of her husband's house, basically allowing her to do whatever she wanted. And so she would never again live with Barnes, her husband, though they would spark a sort of odd, kind of distant friendship for many years after that. And being married but not having to take care of a wife seemed to suit her husband Barnes just fine.
3: And this is in many ways where the adventure of Pancho Barnes begins, right? Because now that she's free from her husband, she can actually become Pancho. So she spends a lot of time going on whatever adventure is sort of in front of her at that moment, including dressing as a man and signing on as a sailor on a Mexican banana boat, which wasn't in fact really a banana boat, but a gun running boat that was bringing guns to Mexico, which was in the midst of a civil war at the time. So, you know, not just small adventures like a road trip across America, but like running guns to Mexico type of adventure here.
2: These are epics.
3: Eventually, she had to leave the ship with one of her friends and find her way back to California overland.
4: And according to her, traversed the width of Mexico from the Atlantic to the Gulf of Mexico, most of the times on the back of a donkey. So according to her, this guy friend said, "You look just like Sancho Panza." Except for he mispronounced it and said Pancho Sanchez. So Pancho became her adopted name from that time forever. She never really called herself Florence again.
2: And this is the beginning of Pancho Barnes, which I love this story because she was already on her way to becoming Pancho. But like, this is kind of where that whole persona is born. So I really love this story. And of course, she was on to her next adventure off of a boat into the air. Horses aren't an inexpensive hobby. Pancho has expensive taste. And when her mother dies in 1823, Pancho is left as the heir and inherits an awful lot of money and a whole bunch of real estate. And so now that she's really got all this extra money and she's looking yet again for a new adventure, Pancho follows a cousin who was interested in taking flying lessons at a local airstrip. And she took one look at that airplane and decided she had to do it too.
4: And the first time that she was taken up, the pilot in question did all kinds of moves to make her sick, like throw up sick. Whatever you would do, I would be, I'm sick even just thinking about the barrel rolls and all this kind of stuff. And she, you know, just according to her, just loved it and was, you know, enjoying herself and laughing and proved herself in that moment to this cantankerous, curmudgeonly pilot who said, sure, now I'll give you lessons.
3: But as we said, you know, she has the money. So once she actually takes the lessons, she spends some of her inheritance on one plane, then another plane, and then another. And, you know, pretty clearly she is hooked on aviation.
2: And this is kind of a brilliant time to be getting hooked into aviation, because just like she used her expertise in horses and riding to get involved in Hollywood, she then takes this new skill, flying, into Hollywood and really leverages her connections there and her interest in being part of the silver screen's world to get jobs flying in the movies. She also saw firsthand the dangerous conditions and the miserably low pay that her and her fellow pilots were receiving as part of this really dangerous work. And so she founded the Association of Motion Picture Pilots, which is the first stunt pilots union in 1930.
3: And outside of the movie work, she was also flying in races at this time. She was a member of the 99s. We've talked about them before on this show. And she flew in the 1929 Women's Air Derby, which was the first of those derbies. She crashed out early in that race, but returned in 1930 to win the whole thing. She also set the women's airspeed record in 1930, taking that from Amelia Earhart, America's sweetheart.
2: And at this time, she was also sponsored by an oil company and making money test flying airplanes for various companies, mostly Lockheed. The manufacturers got the best of both worlds with her, a highly competent and accomplished pilot, and a woman who would shame men who were afraid to fly by her mere presence. I love this part of the story, Matt. I love this. Hey, guys, if she can do it, come on.
3: And we know that this was kind of a tactic at the time. Margaret Weidekamp has a chapter about this in her book, Right Stuff, Wrong Sex, right? If you can get a woman to fly an airplane that men are afraid to fly because they think it's a death trap, then it kind of makes them feel ashamed for being afraid to fly the thing. They did the same thing with the B-29. If a woman can fly it, then what are you so scared of? It's totally sexist, but it was great propaganda to get men to fly these planes that were, in fact, dangerous. But, you know, these skilled women pilots could pull it off.
2: I just envision Pancho Barnes just like showing up to work one day, like laughing all the way to the airplane because she's just smug and brave and is like, what's the big deal, boys? Like, let's get it together. Like, let's get it done.
3: So, you know, she's really enjoying flying. She's spending all the money that she'd inherited buying planes and throwing more or less constant parties for her aviation and Hollywood friends on her several properties. She was kind of the Great Gatsby of the aviation world in a sense here. She's generous to a fault and would feed, water, and put up just about anyone who she liked and considered a friend.
2: But when the Depression hit, Pancho's free-spending ways started to become a strain. She was out of money, she was forced to sell most of her properties, and she decided to move to the desert. Which, I can't say I blame her. I really like the desert.
3: I like that idea, yeah.
2: Although you're from the desert, so I can see why you might be nostalgic for it.
3: I am, yeah.
4: So she sold those properties, probably at a loss. And these are the properties that are part of her inheritance. And that was what funded this I'm going to say, godforsaken chunk of land out in the Mojave Desert.
3: So it wasn't that she was moving somewhere completely unknown to her. She had actually done a lot of flying over the Mojave Desert and had seen from the air a dry lake that looked like the perfect place to set up an airstrip. So that's what she did. In 1935, she bought an alfalfa farm in Muroc, California, and established a ranch and an airstrip there.
2: So over the next 6 years, Pancho raised horses, obviously, dogs, pigs, and cows. She built buildings, alienated her neighbors, and built Rancho Oro Verde. The guest ranch and restaurant was popular with Pancho's aviation and Hollywood friends.
4: She had an airstrip, so her Hollywood friends and her flying friends could fly in. And then there was a restaurant, and she had some girls there who were offering more than food. It was called the Happy Bottom Riding Club. Riding, as in horse. And the Happy Bottom part, you would think would be, you know, some sort of a sexual reference. And maybe it was for her a double entendre, I don't know. But it was explained as when you rode one of her horses, you got a happy bottom.
3: And the Happy Bottom Riding Club was also very popular with the servicemen at nearby Muroc Army Airfield. There was literally, like, nothing else around for the Army flyers to do. And Muroc itself was just tents and an airstrip in those days. So the men spent a lot of their time at Pancho's. She fed them, got them drunk, and rented them horses to go riding in the desert. Hopefully not when they're drunk, but, you know, the drinking maybe came after the horseback riding.
2: We can hope, man. Yeah. Slowly, Pancho's place grew, and so did the airfield. The Army hired her to haul away their garbage, which she fed to her pigs. We love a reduce, reuse, recycle moment. And also provide milk and meat to the base. She was friends with many of the flyers and the commanders and was very popular. And then Pearl Harbor happened and the airfield got very busy.
3: So the busyness of the war to come brought Pancho a lot of business. By 1941, Pancho had developed her land into a combination airport, inn, club, restaurant, and ranch. And the many, many trainees that passed in and out of Muroc kept business steady for Pancho during the war.
2: But this is a theme. Pancho was very bad with money and constantly just ahead of her bills. She had also gotten divorced in the later war years, and she would marry and divorce three other men throughout her life. By the end of the war, Muroc Army Airfield was a sprawling hub of Army flying activity, and in addition to basic flight training and bombing, the base was also home to a top-secret rocket plane development and testing program. So then this is where we get to talk about the right stuff!
3: That's right, yeah. So if you've seen the movie The Right Stuff,
2: I've seen it, Matt.
3: Then this is where things start to get familiar for you, because after the war, the club and the other business thrived. And it was thriving thanks to test pilots, the ones that are featured in The Right Stuff. And in 1946, the base was transferred to the brand new Air Force. And throughout the 40s and 50s, many records were broken and new planes were tested. And Pancho's was the center of celebration for all of the test pilots.
2: So the movie The Right Stuff is when I first met Pancho Barnes, but I didn't know that I was meeting Pancho Barnes until we did our episode on the 99s. So I'd known about Pancho Barnes a long time. I didn't know that I knew Pancho Barnes.
3: Mm-hmm.
2: Test piloting has to be an incredibly stressful, but also like adrenaline pumping kind of job. And so they used Pancho's to blow off steam before and after test flights, or to celebrate or mourn the lives of many test pilots that, quote unquote, augured in to the hard ground of the desert. And augured in here means maybe what you think it might mean, which is essentially crashing and dying. Like we said, test piloting is an incredibly dangerous job. And so having a community space like this where test pilots can congregate and pay tribute to their colleagues was a really valuable and important role that the Happy Bottom Riding Club played.
3: One pilot who was a lifelong friend of Pancho's was Chuck Yeager, who in 1947 broke the sound barrier. But the night before that history-making flight, Chuck and his wife were enjoying Pancho's hospitality.
4: The night before he was going to go up in the airplane to try and break the sound barrier, he was on one of Pancho's horses, and he might have been inebriated a little bit. or maybe he just is not a good horseback rider. I don't know. But the horse collided with a fence on the way back to the corral. And Chuck broke one of his ribs, and he did not want to tell. He didn't want to tell anybody because that would have grounded him. So he had maybe a private doctor or a friend or somebody tape him up. And this is the story he tells. And he gets in the plane and he can't actually torque his body to close the door of the plane. So he has a little stick that he brings with him and closes it up. And so with his broken rib gotten on a horse given to him, rented to him by Pancho Barnes, he breaks the sound barrier.
2: The way Chuck tells it, he and his wife were racing back to the barn and he didn't see the gate was closed until it was too late. It was a local veterinarian who taped up his ribs. I mean, ribs are ribs, right, Matt?
3: Sure, why not? So this was all during the golden era for the Happy Bottom Riding Club. But then in the late 1940s, a new commander was determined to bring the newly renamed Edwards Air Force Base into military decorum and efficiency. Discipline, right? He detested Pancho and the feeling was mutual. It took him a few years, but the days of the by-the-seat-of-your-pants test pilots and the club where they felt at home were fast disappearing. Also, I mean, we could say there's a difference in the culture of test pilots at this time, too, which is that in the days of Chuck Yeager, test pilots were cowboys, right? They weren't necessarily people who were trained in engineering. They were flying the planes to make sure that they, you know, worked and to look for problems. Later, the test pilots that, especially the ones that kind of go on to become astronauts, this new generation of test pilots, most of them have backgrounds in engineering. They're flying much more sophisticated airplanes where you have to have that kind of expertise to troubleshoot what's happening in the plane. So the culture of the test pilots changed too. Not that they don't still like to drink and have a good time, but they're not quite the same as the cowboys of the Chuck Yeager days.
2: So even though Edwards Air Force Base was huge at this time, the Air Force was looking to expand even more and hoping to build a very long runway for experimental nuclear planes that went right through Pancho's land.
3: And in the early 1950s, ranch after ranch around Pancho's was being bought up by the government through eminent domain. Eventually, the government came to her with an offer, and for her 360 mostly developed acres with water and buildings, they offered her $205,000, which she felt was insulting.
2: I mean, I see the point, though, right, Matt? Like, if somebody said 360 acres, that's a lot of land. And if you think about everything that had built there, this wasn't 360 acres of desert. This was 360 developed acres, which means it's not just about the land. It's about everything that's on the land and all the investments she's made.
4: But she was a major thorn in their side. I mean, bigger than a thorn, whatever is a big thing in their side. And they could not wait for her to leave.
3: Yeah, an eminent domain allows the government to buy the property, and the property owner really has to go along with it. But they're also supposed to get a fair market value for that land.
2: So Pancho sued, and she argued that her land was much more valuable than what the government was offering, and that the government was ruining her business and her livelihood, and that she should be compensated for that. But while waiting for the courts, several of her buildings were lost in a fire of unknown origin. Signs were pointing to arson, but it was never fully determined. And if it had been arson, there was no signs pointing to a particular culprit.
4: You can see where some of the buildings were. There's some foundation there, and there's a little bit of rubble every once. You can see that something was there, but pretty much everything burned. And that was it. I mean, first of all, she couldn't rebuild because there was no money. And also she couldn't rebuild because the Air Force wanted to take over the land. But she wanted to try again. And she had a plan that was some, you know, sort of a harebrained plan to do some other kind of, not Happy Bottom Riding Club, but some other kind of horse thing someplace else.
3: And so Pancho got some money against the initial government offer and was forced to leave the land. She moved all of her animals and her planes and her fourth husband to an even more desolate stretch of desert called Gypsy Springs.
2: Eventually, through court cases, Pancho got more than $400,000 from the government for her land in 1956. She used that money to buy more land in and around Gypsy Springs and farm equipment and airplanes and horses to put on it.
3: But unfortunately, Gypsy Springs was not a lot like Muroc. She had no farm, the land wasn't fertile, and she had nowhere to stable her horses and nothing to feed them with. She no longer had contracts with the military, and she had no customers in the form of bored service members. And despite all her generosity, she had no friends at this point.
2: She was also deeply unwell. She had had high blood pressure most of her life, and now she had breast cancer, which had been treated. Then she had a thyroid problem, which you could eventually treat through medication. And she had been living large and rough her whole life.
3: So she had had all these issues. A lot of them had been treated. But now she's living in a shack that has no running water. She has no domestic skills to feed herself or keep the place clean. And, you know, she was also lacking the social life that she was used to. There was hardly anyone around, and Pancho much preferred the company of others. So this was not ideal for her. Now, eventually, people did come and find her. She was rediscovered by aviation enthusiasts around 1970. Many of the folks who found her then thought that she had already died, but in fact, she was still alive, and she was welcomed into their club meetings, and they loved hearing her tell her stories. Despite everything, Pancho remained a real character all the way up until the end, right? Her stories were outrageous. She liked to shock people. She, you know, was just like the life of any room that she walked into. But eventually, she died of a heart attack that maybe was due to complications from breast cancer in 1975. And she was not found for at least a week.
4: She moved into a little house eventually that is the alpha and omega of her life. When you think of the Pasadena mansion she was born into and the shack that she died in, That's a narrative arc for you. And in between that are all kinds of ups and downs. It's not a pure arc. There's lots of valleys and peaks, many valleys and peaks in that life. But that's the beginning and the end of it.
3: And the few friends that had helped her out in those last years of her life did get permission to fly over and spread her ashes at the ruins of her old club.
2: You know, this kind of feels like a really sad ending to a really big story, Matt, but I don't know if I think that it is.
3: I mean, every story has to end, right?
2: Every story has to end, but I think she's got a really strong legacy, and I think the story that we're telling is the reason that hopefully people can understand why she's still an enduring figure.
3: Yeah, there's definitely a lot of legacy here. And, you know, one of the things about Pancho is that the way we've learned about her has been through sort of stories about test pilots who went to her bars, or, you know, through her inclusion in The Right Stuff. And also there's a Pancho's Bar in Captain Marvel. But in those stories, she's kind of on the periphery of the main story, and she deserves to be the center of the story, right? Definitely the center of her own story. You know, it's very fitting that there's now a Pancho Barnes Day celebration on the site of the old Happy Bottom Riding Club. It's a barbecue, began in the 1980s with, you know, drinking and dancing that goes on long into the night, right? The very fitting sort of tribute to this woman who herself would have drank and danced all through the night and then probably gone for a horseback ride.
2: Matt, we should put that on our bucket list along with the hot air balloons in New Mexico. But I do think that if you have any question about what cements her legacy, I think in addition to folks really continuing to celebrate her life, the way she lived her life, I think it's also really poignant to remember that there is now a room at the Officers Club at Edwards Air Force Base that bears her name. So even after all of that animosity and all of those challenges fighting over her land with the Air Force, somebody at that Air Force base still acknowledges and recognizes her place in history.
3: Airspace is from the National Air and Space Museum. It's produced by Jennifer Weingart and mixed by Tarek Fuda, hosted by Dr. Emily Martin and me, Dr. Matt Schindel. Our managing producer is Erica Novak. Our production coordinator is Sophia Soto Sugar, and our social media manager is Amy Stom. A big thank you to our guest in this episode, biographer Lauren Kessler. Her book, The Happy Bottom Riding Club, The Life and Times of Pancho Barnes, was invaluable for this episode. Also, the PBS documentary, The Legend of Pancho Barnes, and The Happy Bottom Riding Club. Additional thanks to Dorothy Cochran at the National Air and Space Museum for help with research and resources.
5: I'd like to see that thing was introduced in,
6: and the it actually comes from a book.
7: I don't know.
6: And
7: in order to
6: the lack of proper words, because I think if people thought about it, they would say
7: things like that.
8: I'm Toby Altman, and this is Poetry Now. This poem is part of a larger project where I examine the architecture and urbanism of Bertrand Goldberg. He had this kind of utopian commitment to architecture as like a therapeutic force in society. He was a star in the 1960s, in part because government financing existed to fund his vision. The hospital was like the only institution that had enough money to fund something on the scale of what he was imagining. A lot of his buildings are endangered, and probably more of them are due to be demolished. I started visiting every single one of Goldberg's surviving buildings. There's like an ethic of care in the project. Like, I'm trying to, in my own way, preserve the kind of spirit of these buildings. I think of my work as a kind of spell of protection for the people I care about. Discipline Park. A headache makes your mouth plunge, then it pulls away. The smell of diesel or the smell of rain. Now you are a thick suburb under the pressure of a credit card. Your body is a box of mirrors, a mercury mine. You have blossomed and spread, white mystery of spring. All your blood and treasure is spent. Oh, Rose, you are sick. The morning rain does not nourish you. Your mouth is caught in a rigid O, where only deficit is at home. You stand beneath a white hospital, almost drunk. You cannot say why your sense is drenched, exhaustion or debt. What's the difference again? A braid of eyes, curtains the color of a dove's wing, ceramic lips framed against seismic shatter, soft sewn. Meanwhile, your uncle is dying in San Francisco, and you do not know it. You are standing in front of another hospital whose patients are strangers. You unwind a rope of carbon so that you can post pictures of it on the internet. How much damage does your life do, and how can you refuse? Oh, Rose, you are sick. Only injury sustains you. This was a project that had a high carbon impact. I spent a lot of time traveling to these hospitals. I would fly all over the country to go see them. And, you know, one of the things that I was just continually asking myself is, like, how can I justify doing this? It's sometimes hard to imagine that anybody other than me would really care about the fate of these buildings. How much damage does your life do, and how can you refuse? Oh, Rose, you are sick. Only injury sustains you. My uncle John was an alcoholic. And he lived in San Francisco, and in the spring of 2017, he entered into a kind of rapid decline. My mother and I were going out west to clean out his apartment with the understanding that he was going to go to an outpatient rehab clinic. On my way to San Francisco, I took a quick trip up to Tacoma to look at this building. And as I was walking away from the building, my mother called me and told me that he had died of a heart attack that morning. part of what this poem is trying to wrestle with is the kind of damage that my own art practice does. You know, I'm very committed to this idea that my poetry can be a kind of spell of protection for the people that I care about. But in this instance, the obsessive pursuit of my own artistic practice led me to fail in a really meaningful way to be there for the people that I loved at the time when they needed me.
2: That was Toby Altman and his poem, Discipline Park. I'm Katie Clarkson, and this is Poetry Now, a production of the Poetry Foundation. For more about this series, go to poetryfoundation.org/poetrynow.

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2: We do have some wet weather chances that we're monitoring across the state straight through the weekend. Hot and muggy weather coming in too. Now, most of the rain in the near term further north. Cloudy in Tupelo through the night. Scattered thunderstorms through Saturday.

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1: From Radiotopia, this is Radio Diaries. I'm Joe Richman. When I was in high school, I had this amazing history teacher. And one day, he assigned what I thought was the most boring book in the world. There was no story. There was no writer. It was just a collection of people, regular, ordinary people, talking about what they do all day. More than any other book I've ever read, that one is now part of my DNA. Today on the podcast, we're starting a series that we'll return to later in the year. It's a co-production with our friend Jane Sachs of Project And. It's called Working Then and Now. In the early 1970s, radio host and oral historian Studs Terkel went around the country, tape recorder in hand, interviewing people about their jobs.
2: I'm somewhere in an industrial area.
3: I'm sitting at the office, and a very well-appointed one it is.
2: Talking to a jockey, Eddie Arroyo. Eddie's home here with his family.
3: I'm seated with Jill Friedman in her Greenwich Village studio. She's a photographer and all.
2: Talking to Steve Hamilton, pitcher.
3: Nick Lindsay, who are you?
4: I'm a carpenter from South Carolina.
3: This is a hospital. Now, where are you?
5: No, what do you mean, where am I?
3: Thanks very much. I can use this.
4: Yeah, I think you can.
3: Okay,
4: yeah.
3: Great, thank all you. Right.
1: Studs collected more than 130 interviews, and the result was a book published 40 years ago called Working. People talk about what they do all day and how they feel about what they do. And something unprecedented for an oral history collection, it became a bestseller. It was everywhere. High school classrooms, colleges. Something about everyday people talking intimately about their lives struck a chord. After the book came out, the cassettes were packed away in boxes and stored in Studd's home office. So this year, Radio Diaries and our collaborator, Project Anne, have been given access to all the original raw field interviews. Most of them have never been heard publicly before. So today, we're bringing you two of them. Most of Studd's interviews were planned well in advance, but one morning, Studd's was in a taxi on the way to the airport in Youngstown, Ohio. The driver was a woman named Helen Mogg, a grandmother of five. They began talking, and Studs quickly unpacked his tape recorder and microphone and began recording.
2: I'm in the car, that's why. It's okay, it's about 6 o'clock early morning. I'm riding with Mrs. Mogg, Miss Helen Mogg, who's a limo driver, and one of several drivers for this company.
5: Yes, I am.
2: Yeah, I was thinking as we're heading now toward the airport in Youngstown, that sun is fantastic. We see part of the red, don't we?
5: Yes, it is. That's something that an artist can't catch.
2: How long have you been doing this work?
5: Well, I've been doing it for a couple years.
2: Now we're coming to the key. This is what my book is about you and what you're doing now as a limousine driver. Before your work, most of your life was what?
5: Well, I did secretarial work, and when I was much younger, I did waitress work.
2: Does the work day seem long?
5: Surprisingly, not as long as you would think. First of all, I love to drive. And secondly, you meet people from all walks of life. And many people have problems, but oftentimes it's good to know they can talk to someone who's a total stranger to them. They have a habit of confiding in that person because they feel that they'll never see the person again.
2: So a lot of your passengers tell you things.
5: Oh, yes. Liking people. I think that's what makes it really.
2: Yeah. Before I pay you for the cab, could you do this? Describe a day. From the moment you get up in the morning, could you do that? You know, at what time would you say get up in the morning, usually?
5: Well, like this morning, I was up at 5 because I had an early morning pickup at 6. So I came out. I see a beautiful sky and a beautiful sun, so I know I have a good day ahead of me.
2: And you work from about 5 till when? When will you get home?
5: Well, if I'm lucky, I'll be home by 12:30.
2: At night?
5: Mm-hmm.
2: So there's a good, that's about 19 hours right there, isn't it?
5: Something like that today. When I don't have an early morning pickup, I can average out around 12 hours.
2: Do you look forward to retirement?
5: No, I'm scared of it. I don't feel retirement is exactly the best of things for people. When you retire, you sort of go into a shell, and you're like the forgotten person. You get bogged down in nothing, and you do nothing, and you wind up nothing.
2: Yeah, that's interesting. So here you put in a minimum of 12 hours a day.
5: Right.
2: 7 days a week.
5: So. Right. Oh, yeah.
2: But you'd feel more tired...
5: If I didn't.
2: Yeah.
5: This is true. Because when I'm not busy, I get very weary. So if I was to retire with nothing to do, I don't think I could stand it.
2: It's work, though, that you see. Work is the prime part of your life. Work.
5: Yes, very much so. I think everything hinges on it and doing a good job on it.
2: Yeah.
5: Because I'm a firm believer if you're going to do something, do it to the best of your ability or don't do it at all.
2: Now, do you think a time will come, though, with automation, more and more machines, that the hours will be shorter and shorter, people will have tremendous leisure time?
5: I'm afraid they will, and I'm afraid that it's not for the best interest. Idle hands make an idle mind. And I'm not in favor of the short hours. I think 8 hours, fine. But like you say, automation will cut work down. It'll also cut a lot of jobs down. And I read an article here not too long ago regarding this future. And I think it'll also increase unemployment. Unless they can come up with something else that would make for more employment, but which, who knows what could be.
2: We're coming back to the question of work itself, work and life. You see the two connected, don't you?
5: Very much so.
2: Work and life.
5: They work hand in hand.
2: That's why the hours then go fast for you.
5: I would say yes. And people are interesting, no question. And when people say thank you for helping them, and you don't even know how you have helped them, it really makes you feel nice inside. And I don't think there's anything that can take its place.
2: You look forward to each day?
5: I do. I do because I never know what's going to happen the next day. And it's always interesting to find out. And if you don't go out there, you're not going to find out by sitting home.
2: Yeah.
1: Taxi driver Helen Mogg in an unpublished interview by Studs Terkel for the book Working. Studs didn't do all of his interviews in cars, but that does seem to be our organizing principle today. In this one, Studs is interviewing a car hiker, which is kind of a cooler way of saying parking lot attendant. His name is Loving Al Palmy. And by the way, one thing you may not be able to make out in this recording, inside the car, they're smoking cigars.
6: I was so good when I was about 19 or 20. I was so good on a parking lot after I left New Orleans. And the guy asked me, he said, he bet me $5 was the same car came in. I wouldn't make a hole. And I went to the end of the lot, and I backed all the way to the end of the lot, and I had one hand, and I whipped in that hole and did it 3 times for him. And the guy asked me, he said, you're too short to reach the gas pedal. I said, no. I said, I don't have to push the seat back. Just the way the man leave the seat, I never push the seat back in no customer car. I don't care how big he is, how tall he is. I could sit and make that swing with that car when I was younger, one swing. I had a customer come in here last week. He said he must have been a good 7 feet or six something, and I'm only 5'3". And he said, you better pull the seat up. And it looked like I was sitting in the back seat, and I was barely touching the brakes. And I whipped his car in the hole. He said, you mean tell me, as short as you is, you put that car in the hole one swing? I said, I never move anybody's seat. Now, I may pull myself up and brace from the wheel, but I never missed that hole and didn't hold my hand from the back. But I say that's why they call me Loving Al the Wizard, because I was one of the best hikers, not bragging on myself. I was one of the best hikers. I didn't care who the guy was. One Swing Al, they used to call me, because I got the car judged a certain distance to make that one swing.
7: When you can do just driving the hand without...
6: Just one hand, no two hands.
7: One
6: and
7: hand.
6: Never use the door open. Never park a car with the door open. I always have my head inside the car looking from the back view mirror, from the back window. I never have a door open. Like a lot of hikers put their head out the car. I don't. I always look like this.
7: Look backwards.
6: Look backwards. I never put my head this way. That's why they call me one swing.
7: This is when you're moving back.
6: That's right.
7: When you're in reverse.
6: When I'm reversed.
7: So you would do that with one swing?
6: One swing.
7: And that was kind of an art.
6: Never miss. One swing, love it half. From 401 South Wabash. I'm known from the Peking to the Hong Kong, to the West Coast, to the Peco.
1: One Swing Lovin' Al Palmy, interviewed by Studs Terkel for the book Working. One thing about these original raw recordings, they were never meant for broadcast. In the book, Studs edited himself out, but in these tapes, you get some insight into the man behind the microphone. You can also hear how Studs was a technical klutz. There's feedback, bad microphone placement, and sometimes the mic bumps up against things.
3: No problem. You were saying?
1: And there are even a few times when he asked the person he's interviewing for help figuring out a problem with his tape recorder.
8: Sounds like you're monitoring there.
3: I think we're all right. Oh, yeah, we're very good.
1: Here's the thing. Studs used all of this to his advantage. He would sometimes ham it up or even fake a problem with a tape recorder just to make people feel comfortable. He said it was an equalizer. If the person helped him with the equipment, it felt like they were all in it together. Studs said it made that person feel needed. Studs Terkel died in 2008. By the way, today's show is a pilot for a really amazing national initiative from our friends at Project AND. It'll include a large-scale traveling photo exhibit, new interviews with former Working subjects, and a week-long NPR series that we're co-producing. 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That's projectand.org. 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Radio Diaries is part of Radiotopia from PRX. Writer Bill McKibben just called Radiotopia a kind of Justice League for smart documentarians. I'm Joe Richman of Radio Diaries. Thanks for listening.

0: One morning I heard the people on the news talking about a football game that they called the Super Bowl that had been played the day before. I called my friend Julian and asked him if he'd watched it, and he said he had. When I asked him what happened, I was not surprised to hear him say that he fell asleep. This is good. What else is television for? I'm Robert Skoglund in Tents Harbor, Maine.
1: Punk music was a backlash against the hippie and disco generations. Young musicians in the late 70s were sick of the political messages and commercial images of bands like the Eagles and Journey. They started writing songs about hopelessness, despair, and no future.
2: It's a catchy phrase. There's a lot of young people who could relate to that.
1: Writer Jack Belware has co-authored a book on the history of the punk scene in San Francisco. Gimme Something Better chronicles the early days when art students watched British punk bands insult newscasters on TV, and follows the scene into the 80s, when things got really nihilistic.
2: It turned into this kind of slam dancing mosh pit kind of scene, and people got bloodied at the show. Somebody got their nose broken. It was extremely violent. It's just this huge outburst of adrenaline, energy. Somebody screams for 11 seconds. You can't understand any of the words, and then it's over.
1: Younger and younger kids joined the scene, especially runaways who left broken homes. But they found even less structure among other punks.
2: There's parties all night long. People are shooting you off with speed. You don't know where you are. You're awake for 3 days. I don't think any of them really were consciously thinking, I'm a nihilist and I'm 11 years old. They were really just trying to survive.
1: Things got even worse when the skinheads showed up.
2: Nightclubs would have to be closed because too many skinheads would show up to the show, pick a bunch of fights. A lot of people would see Kyle in the audience.
1: But even in its most nihilistic manifestations, punk was still a movement. People gathered for concerts, they started magazines, they connected over the music. Fans found meaning in the meaninglessness. Writer Eric Davis says this is common in counterculture movements.
3: Individual nihilism can also coexist in meaningful activity, but it becomes harder and harder to say what it means when it's a way that people draw together and bond and share and, you know, relate and communicate. Like, all of those things are inherently meaning-making positions.
1: Even violence and apathy take on new connotations.
3: The nihilism of punk becomes, in a way, part of a performance where the performance itself actually has a lot of meaning, culturally constructive meaning involved in it.
1: Eventually, punks launched a backlash against their own backlash. The search for meaning became outright. The Nazis moved on. Kids rejected drugs and became straight edge. Author Jack Belware says they organized and helped each other.
2: People started organizing squatting projects. Soup kitchens started working with punk kids. There was some organization around how young people can, you know, be part of the scene and not just get chewed up by the system.
1: The 80s ended, and by the 90s, the punk rock kids had to grow up. Many of them left their nihilistic teen years far in the past.
2: A lot of people became professors, lawyers, psychologists, youth counselors, drug counselors. For those people who lived through it, they wanted to make the place a better world, and so that's where they took their life.
1: For Philosophy Talk, I'm April Demboski.
4: Before you hear it, I'm going to try my best to help you visualize Carolyn Schuyler's instrument. It's called a glass harmonica. That's harmonica, no H. It's made of glass bowls, turned on their sides and nestled into each other. Like a stack of bowls in a cupboard laid on its side.
5: Dipping my fingers in the ice water.
4: The bowls are mounted on a long horizontal rod, which then spins.
5: I'm splashing a little bit of water all over the bowls so that they're all wet and ready to play.
4: And when Carolyn touches the edges of the spinning bowls with her fingers, the instrument sings. Carolyn's harmonica is the size of a desk. She sits at it, much like you would a piano, in the corner of her study. The instrument has pedals that she pumps to keep the bowl spinning. Her seeing eye dog snoozes in the sunlight next to her. Carolyn has to listen and feel her way through a piece.
5: Being blind made sound and music and anything having to do with sound very important to me. Sound was largely my world. Sound and touch.
4: And here's the science behind the harmonica's unique sound.
5: I have a wine glass here. It has a pitch, and so it will make a nice note. I will touch my finger around the rim, and it makes sound. The friction makes the sides catch, and the side vibrates and makes sound.
4: And it's the same deal for the harmonica, except this time Carolyn's fingers don't move. The 56 bowls do. They rotate, and she just reaches out her fingers to touch their sides, laid out like a keyboard in front of her.
5: I can play a chord with one hand. I can play a chord with two hands. And I can sustain it for as long as I wish.
4: The harmonica was invented by Benjamin Franklin in the mid-18th century and became an instant hit in Europe.
5: By the 1790s, if a lady didn't have an harmonica in her parlor, she was simply not in style and not in current fashion.
4: This heyday was short-lived, though. Unfounded rumors spread that the sound of the harmonica drove people insane.
5: So that by the 1820s, fear had gripped the people and harmonicas were broken and destroyed.
4: No one really used them for over 100 years until a man called Gerhard Finkenbeiner came along. He started building them at his glass factory outside Boston. It's through Gerhard that Carolyn discovered the harmonica nearly 20 years ago.
5: I was in the kitchen in my home and I heard the sound of glass. Gerhard had put together some tones for his commercial, and the glass music swirled around me. People who have experienced it know love at first sight. Well, this was love at first sound.
4: Soon after hearing it, she tracked down Gerhard and got an harmonica at home.
5: That's the lower end of the instrument.
4: In fact, Carolyn then commissioned the largest harmonica in the world.
5: Here's the mid-range.
4: She says she wasn't going for a Guinness record, though.
5: I was thinking musically, alone. What notes do I need to play these certain pieces that I want to be playing?

0: that I want to be playing. That's really what dictated the size and the dimensions.
1: And that's the high range.
2: Any number of things about the harmonica make it feel a little mysterious. The unfamiliar look of it, its strange history, that ethereal sound, even the fact that Carolyn plays without the use of sight. But Carolyn's aim is to make it familiar, understandable. She tours extensively and frequently visits schools.
0: I bring it down to earth as much as I possibly can. I encourage people, pick up a wine glass, see how your finger makes the sound. I want glass playing to be accessible. I want people to love it and have fun doing it.
2: For WCAI's Creative Life, I'm Ben Harden in East Ham.

My son started kindergarten this week. I knew this day would come, but I didn't realize just how fast it would get here. I mean, what happened to the last 5 years? I mean, 1 minute I'm holding him in my arms in the hospital after he was born. Next thing I know, he's got on a backpack and school supplies in it, carrying his lunch bag, and practically running for the front doors of his

0: 6 years ago, almost to the day, I found out I was going to be a dad. And people told me that the time would fly by and to cherish every moment with my son, not to take it for granted. And I'm trying to do that. But the time has just gone by so fast. I promised myself yesterday I wouldn't get emotional in front of my son on his first day of school. I wanted to be strong for him so he knew that it was okay for him to be away from his family. I smiled big, I gave him a hug and a kiss, told him to be good, listen to his teachers, and learn lots. We even pounded fists as, you know, only father and son can. It was only later when I got to my car and I was alone that the wave of emotions kind of hit me. I know there's nothing I can do to stop him from growing up. But no matter how old he is, how tall he gets, he will always be my little boy. So go get him, buddy. Daddy loves you.
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2: What does Jacqueline mean?
3: That's the man who says out all the names. Calls the numbers out. He calls
2: he's
3: out
2: leader,
3: the numbers.
2: Huh?
3: Yeah, he's the leader.
2: And how did he get his name? Do you know?
3: Nah.
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6: Storm chances are on the rise from north to south across the state of Mississippi straight through the weekend. It looks like some active weather through at least the start of next week. Stray thunderstorms lingering in Oxford through the night to low mid-70s and scattered thunderstorms through Saturday, the high low 90s. Rounds of showers with thunderstorms Sunday, the high close to 85. In the Greenwood area, partly cloudy through the night and mainly dry through Saturday, the high middle 90s. Shower and thunderstorm chances are on the rise by Sunday. And for the Natchez area, clear through the night to low mid-70s. We're in the mid-90s Saturday with some sun and middle 90s returning on Sunday. We do have a chance for rain by the afternoon. I'm meteorologist Jennifer Naramore. 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
2: Good evening and welcome to Yesterday, Today, and Tomorrow, the only program on radio today where the generations get together on a regular basis to discuss, compare, and contrast their ideas on a wide variety of topics. This is the May program, and our topic tonight is the work ethic. I'm happy to have with me and my guest tonight, representing the younger generation, Trey Payne. He's with the Snelling Personnel Department, Personnel Services Department, and he's 26. He'll be representing the younger generation. In the middle generation is Robert Mantione. He's with the Department of Employment Security with the state of Arkansas. He's a division chief in the labor market and information area. Dr. Bert Mann with the College of Business here at UALR and Department of Management.
3: Right.
2: Okay, and our discussion tonight, as I mentioned, is in the work ethic. Every generation has to go through work. Tonight, we want to begin with the middle generation. A lot of times we kind of go around to the older generation first, but I thought in discussing the work ethic, I'd start with the middle generation. So I'd like to start with you, Robert Mantione, and ask you this basic question. What is the work ethic of your generation, and upon what is it based, and how do you compare it with the other generations?
3: Right. Well, good evening, Phil. First, let me say thank you very much for allowing me to participate in this panel discussion. Let me say that ethics on a whole, if you discuss it as a philosophy, I think can transcend some of the generations. My generation, which I represent, I believe is based on the codes of morality that society has given us. I do think that the code of ethics, if you will, is nothing more than a demonstration of the morality of this generation.
2: And when you compare your generation with the younger generation or the older generation, how do you feel like the middle generation fits in?
3: Well, I think, I think some of the ethics that might be pinpointed in tonight's discussion probably, like I said, transcends from younger to older generation. The ones I think you're getting at is possibly the ones I might view it differently. For example, with the older generation that came out from World War II, post-World War II, and Korean War, there was probably more of a team philosophy or ethic towards accomplishment, pulling all together to make sure things were done. In my generation, I believe that there is a sense of comparable teamwork. However, in my opinion, some of the younger generation has stemmed a little bit away from that, and there's a little bit more focus on ethics of individual needs.
2: Let's go ahead back to the younger generation then. Trey Payne, how do you analyze for your generation what the work ethic is?
4: My views differ and my feelings might differ a little or not coincide perfectly with the rest of my generation. Being that I wasn't a latchkey kid, I think our generation was dubbed starting the latchkey kid. A lot of single families there, and the kids were responsible for bringing that key to the school. My parents are still happily married. Also, another thing I thought that my views might differ a little were families at that time were stressing loyalty as far as their work, and a lot of, bad times happened, I guess, kind of during the 80s, where businesses had to downsize, and a lot of people had been working for these for 20 years. Saw their parents being letting go as kind of a stab in the back, and didn't feel that loyalty that they should possess that to companies these days. So in my views, that's going to be a little different because I am also part of a family business. Also, the technology that we were brought up on, I think we're more along the lines of the video games. Computers came along a little bit later. I think the younger generation now has gotten a little bit more away from the video games, but the computers, the technology is really, there's 8-10-year-old kids out there that can do more with computers than a lot of 50-year-old people.
2: How do you, when you look over the group that fits into that younger generation, how do you feel like they are developing their work ethic? Where are they finding their ground for a work ethic? Are they finding it in places other than the home? Well, what I'm hearing you say is more of in the area of how to do things rather than what's behind why you do something and how far you go with something in terms of, and maybe that's why in the younger generation it takes a while for that to come about. Let's move over to the older generation. Dr. Bert Madden here from UALR. Where does the older generation find its ground in the work ethic?
5: Well, Phil, I also want to thank you for inviting me to appear this evening. The older generation probably has a work ethic based primarily on intangible ethics in the sense of things like honesty, respect for other people, consideration of other people, always striving to do one's best. The intangible aspects of ethics, kind of what we were brought up on. We were not brought up on any type of computers, hardware, things like internet, email was so far removed from what we were used to that we were much more, I think, personal in our relationships when we were younger, one-on-one type relationships, and this translates into a work ethic of personal confrontations, not on a not from a negative sense, but just one-on-one type confrontations with other individuals that we're used to, that we grew up with. You know, again, when I use the word confrontation, I don't mean that in a negative sense. I mean a one-on-one relationship that we were more used to, as opposed to interpersonal relationships that can exist now in the electronic age. So that's one of the main things that I think that are different between our generation and the younger generation. We have these more intangible type of ethics. As our first speaker said, they pretty well transcend all generations. Things like honesty and sincerity and being good to other people. Every generation certainly likes, you know, abides by that. And our generation has a somewhat difficult time of adapting to all the new technology, the new hardware that's coming out. Every few months it appears. In my position as a university professor, it's very challenging to keep up with all of the new technology, to try to make the courses very current, keep up with all the applications and so forth.
2: Your generation applies its ethics, its work ethics, to that technology, though, I'm sure, in a way maybe different than the other generations. How, even though your generation is kind of in the muddle of trying to figure it all out, I'm sure that you have something that presses you into that. What would that be?
5: Well, we certainly apply the technology in my position as a university professor. The technology is applied in the classroom. I mean, we are not doing our job if we don't do that. We have to learn some basic skills and apply this in the classroom to our students. Otherwise, I feel that we're being unethical if that's not being done. Mm-hmm. So we do attend seminars, colloquiums. I have offices. My office is surrounded by two or three computer scientists with PhDs, and I immediately ask them when I have problems and questions about something on my computer that I can't understand, that I try to get them to help me. I do try to apply that in the classroom.
2: Mm-hmm. I want to remind everyone that you're listening to KUAR FM 89, and this is Yesterday, Today, and Tomorrow. We're talking about the work ethic today with my guest Trey Payne, Robert Mantione, and Dr. Bert Madden here at UALR. And I want to kind of jump back into the middle generation here with you, Robert Mantione, and ask you a question that may or may not fit exactly to your particular age, but I think it does to the middle generation, and that is the effect that things like society, like the Vietnam War, the hippie times in the middle generations, how did that have impact on the development of the work ethic for that middle group?
3: Well, Phil, I think, again, as both my learned colleagues have already stated, each part of this society has a different way of viewing it, and I've heard some technology issues from both the left and right. When we're talking about society as a whole, the American society as it came out of the Vietnam War, as it came out of the freedom of expression era, I really do not think that the masses, if you will, the people who got up and went to work each and every day, were that much different from each other. There might have been more acceptance by the society for freedom of expression, but certainly we can say that there were certain rules and regulations that must have been in place to be conducted for proper professional behavior, which enwraps the ethical message. I don't necessarily think that the middle generation was pulled in any particular generation or any area different than upholding what the structure of the organizations, the work organizations, allow for, which I do believe are the basic morals, the basic attendance that you must treat people fairly, and that there's a certain code of being, if you will, just and right.
2: Mm-hmm. Trey Payne, how does today's morality or today's social guidelines, how does that fit with your generation as it applies to work? I mean, are you guys following the same path of trying to, you know, do the right thing all the time, or are you kind of, is your generation faced with the perplexity of trying to pick up the difference between what you see on TV as maybe a way to be in less than a moral or ethical way?
4: I believe our generation is kind of has been dubbed as a slacker. I think a lot of the younger generations, when they come into the workplace, they have some different outlooks on things, so they're going to be considered a little different and maybe not to the norm. So they're going to be, called, maybe this isn't how it's worked so far, so why are you trying to change it? I believe we're still very goal-oriented, multitaskers. There's a lot of entrepreneurs from our generation. We're a lot more independent, I think, in work, that we like to have projects that are anywhere from weeks to months to maybe even a little over a year long, and we like to get through those. We like progression and to see the end results.
2: And that seems to be a big difference between the younger generation and the middle generation. Is that how you see that?
3: Well, no, not at all, Phil.
2: You don't? Okay.
3: No, in fact, I think it's in concert. One thing that I would like to keep in mind here is that all younger generations, we were all at one younger generation, both the doctor and myself. And certain things that the younger generation is saying now was certainly said about our generation, too.
2: Mm-hmm. Such as? Okay.
3: Well, I mean, during the 60s, if you were able to express a certain amount of freedom, you were a nonconformist. Mm-hmm. You were anti-establishment. I would let the doctor describe his generation.
2: I was just going to ask him, well, what did they say about your generation when you were young, Dr. Madden?
5: Oh, yeah, I remember growing up in the 50s when Elvis Presley first came into vogue, and the furor and the controversy that he generated in this country when he appeared on the Ed Sullivan Show, and they refused to show him his body below the waist because of fear it may corrupt the youth of America, and the older generation thought that the music that we were enjoying then was just terrible music, and they never really appreciated any of the rock and roll music. Now, of course, the music of that time has become pretty well known and
2: tame, I think, is the word.
5: And compared to the music that's coming up now, and I can say about that music what they said about our music, it seems.
2: Let me take you back even farther into your parents' generation, Dr. Madden, with and those that were coming through World War II, the effect that World War II would have had on the work ethic.
5: Well, what Robert had said earlier about the middle generation, thought the older generation was more into working together to accomplish goals, doing a lot of teamwork. This came as a result, I think, of World War II, because that was obviously a lot of teamwork that had to be done. Although I will tend to disagree with him on one issue, that the current generation is not involved in teamwork. I think that that's debatable. I know in the College of Business Administration, we teach a lot of courses where we require teamwork. That is a basic part of the course. So students coming up now, even though they have done a lot of individual work on their own, they still are expected to do teamwork as they go through our curriculum. So that's still an important part of ethics, is to be able to work together with other people.
2: Robert Mantione, let me ask you another question. Does having a good work ethic for any generation, I guess, but I'm asking your generation in the middle, does that equal success? And if you have a bad work ethic, does that mean you're going to have failure?
3: Well, Phil, let me relay how I feel about that. If your work ethic was one that was questionable, if your ethic was one that was putting yourself before others at all odds, if you were one that did not follow the basic tenets of honesty or loyalty or integrity, I think sooner or later it's going to catch up with you. Whether we're talking about private entrepreneurship, sooner or later, the wrong customer is going to be screwed. If we're talking about working for somebody else, sooner or later, the bosses and or somebody in that company is going to recognize me. Certainly in government, in the last 20 years, there has been a certain amount of groundbreaking and ethical discussions. Even there, you can run, but you can't hide. Mm-hmm. Conversely, if a person is to follow a certain code, if you will, of ethics, and that being honest and that being forthright and being doing the right thing for the right reasons, I think that is a success story. I think that is a formula for great success, however one might determine that level of success.
2: Mm-hmm. Trey Payne, what do you think about that? Does having a good work ethic for your generation mean success?
4: I believe so. I mean, I think a good work ethic is defined over all generations. You know, there's you're going to have success, good work habits, punctuality, accountability, all the things that are basically required in that. I think there's going to be varieties, kind of things that each generation does a little bit differently that make it maybe something like an older generation might not say that's such a good work ethic to have. As far as maybe the hours you put in, if you can get the same amount accomplished in 50 hours as it takes someone 70 hours, does that make your work ethic any less, striving? But I do believe, that having a good work ethic is gonna drive you to success if you have all the keys that produce a good work ethic. Mm-hmm.
2: Recently, I heard one of the programs on NPR here, they were discussing parents and how that they are doing the work for their kids, more or less, in schoolwork is what it was referring to. So I'd like to direct this question to you, Dr. Madden. Is parental involvement to the point where they're doing the work for their kids in school, as seems to be the case in a lot of ways, is that going to develop the same work ethic for that generation, that young generation, In the estimation of your generation? That's probably a leading question.
5: Phil, I don't know really if I can answer that well or not. What one problem that does exist currently in the university setting is the issue of plagiarism. There's so many sites on the internet which one can go to that will almost write any report. They can find any report on any topic already written. And this has been a problem in any university courses that require papers written on certain topics. And I don't think the parents are helping the students do this in the university setting. Now, in the younger high school, junior high school setting, perhaps so. I don't know. I can't really speak.
2: Well, let's ask Robert Mantioni about that. In the younger middle generation, your generation still sees some kids in school. How do you?
3: I actually have children in schools right now, and so I face some of the problems that we're discussing. Phil, let me ask you this. It all comes down to the old adage, what came first, the chicken or the egg? Mm-hmm. For me, work ethics are established at home. They're established long before a child ever leaves that home for school and or for career orientation. Do I think that there might be a problem with parents doing some of the homework and doing some of the legwork for the kids? Absolutely. That doesn't necessarily mean that close parenting or parenting with their children and working through some schoolwork is a bad thing. Just the opposite. That's a good thing. However, having parents do the work for the children leaves the children in absence of the lesson for which that particular work assignment was for. If, in fact, that was to be propagated and they get to a point where they go to work, they're going to be looking for people to take on the brunt of what they're doing for work, or possibly could. And if they do that, then most certainly the work ethic, where the rubber meets the road in industry or private enterprise, it's going to be a big problem.
2: Trey Payne, what do you think about that? You're pretty close to that age group there.
4: I've seen that. I had an example of that in college. My roommate, his mom was an English professor at a different school, and she did most of his papers for him. They didn't see any problem with that. He was a med student and didn't really see the point of him writing papers on, I guess, on literature that he had read. I personally, you know, with the way I was brought up, that was wrong. You learn how to do that on your own, even if it's not going to get you the A that you supposedly need to have. You go ahead and do that on your own, and you learn from there. I think it becomes a way to fall back. If you found something in your workplace that you don't know how to do, you're just going to go find someone else that does, have them do it, and then you're going to take the, you know, responsibility or, you know, get the accolades for it, even though you didn't do it and you never learned how to do that.
2: Mm-hmm. Before we run out of time, I want to ask one more question, and that has to do with the times we live in and the fact we hear so much about being overworked and having so much work. Does working too much affect one's work ethic? Let's go with Dr. Madden on that.
5: That's a good question, Phil. In my position as a professor here in the management department, I have quite a few students every semester who are full-time employed with families, children. They work a full 40 hours a week and attend school, taking anywhere from 1 to 4 classes per term, usually in the evening. On the surface, it would appear that they are very overworked. The hours that they have to put in to maintain their family, their job, and the classes. But amazingly, those are some of the better students. They rise to the occasion. They find time to do the work, and they put in a lot of hours, but something motivates them to do that. And so I don't subscribe to the theory that that there is such a thing as overwork that can lead to bad ethics. I think overwork, when you're doing it for a goal or an objective, one can usually find the time to do it.
2: Trey Payne, what do you think about that? Are you overworked?
4: I don't think so. I think that, you know, you work as hard as you want to achieve the success that you want, and I think that a lot of that depends on how much success you want to have, and you know, you're going to work as hard as it takes for you to get to that level that you want to be, or that level.
6: This is Bird Note. As a flock of ducks lift off from a marsh, their wings reveal large patches of powder blue and emerald. These dabbling ducks are called blue-winged teal. They're petite birds, noticeably smaller than mallards. The male's blue-gray head has a bright white crescent at the base of the bill, and his cinnamon sides and underparts are peppered with dark dots. Females are mottled grayish-brown. Blue-winged teal are long-distance migrants, traveling from nesting areas in Canada and the U.S. to South America for the winter. They feed in shallow water, with a preference during the breeding season for snails and fly larvae. In fall and winter, they seek out plant matter, especially seeds. Blue-winged teal pair up during the winter and migrate together in spring to a nesting area, often to where the female was born. There, the female will lay about 10 eggs, which hatch after 3 weeks. Once the eggs hatch, mother and ducklings walk away from the nest area within 24 hours, never to return to their nest again. Within just weeks, the young will be flying and ready to join their parents in their great migration south. For Bird Note, I'm Michael Stein.

0: Becoming Wise is supported by the Fetzer Institute.
1: I've had hundreds of big conversations, and my conversation partners share wisdom I carry with me wherever I go. The physicist Leonard Mlodinow changed the way I think about the agency we have in shaping our own destinies. As a scientist, he works with principles like Brownian motion, by which Einstein helped verify the existence of molecules and atoms. And as the child of Holocaust survivors, he dances with the experience we all have that life never goes as it's planned, and yet the choices we make can matter. This is Becoming Wise. I'm Krista Tippett.

0: You write about your father's a story he told you about how he got the job in the bakery at Buchenwald, the concentration camp. His sense that this is just random. But tell that story.
1: Oh, yeah, that was in The Drunkard's Walk, and yeah. The book is about randomness in life. And to me, you know, when I was thinking about writing that book, I was almost shaken by the realization that I'm, you know, a random effect of something very bad. And I hope that for me, I'm glad I'm here, but I'm only here because Hitler and the Nazis killed my father's previous family, and that led to my being here.
0: Yeah.
1: And that was a very hard thing to face in a way that what's the meaning of my life when it arose from something like that? And in that story, he was in the Buchenwald concentration camp, and he stole a loaf of bread from the bakery. And the baker, I guess there were a certain number of people who had access. They lined them all up and brought the guys with the guns. And they said, "Who stole the bread?" And my father didn't say anything. And then they said, "Okay, we're going to start at this end of the line, and we're going to shoot everybody until either you're all dead or the thief steps forward." And so he puts the gun to the head of the first person. So my father at that point stepped forward and admitted that he stole the bread. And he told me that it wasn't a heroic thing, that it was, he didn't do it out of heroism. He did it purely practical, that these guys are all going to die and I'm going to die too, or I'll just be the only one. So he stepped forward. And instead of killing him, though, the baker acted like God and somewhat arbitrarily took him under his wing and gave him a job as his assistant in the bakery. And so he had a much better job after that, based on that incident. And it just shows you that even in the midst of all this cruelty, there's randomness, or I don't know what, whim. I don't know if he was being human and let some of his humanity peek out, or he wanted to play like God. I don't really know what was the person's motive, but that's one of many things that happened to my father. If it had happened differently, I wouldn't be here, and my kids wouldn't be here, and everything would be different, and, you know, in that lineage.
0: Yeah. You know, one of the things that's so fascinating is how quantum physics has presented a picture of the world that is so much more of reality, of the way things work, that is so much less ordered, more, you know, there's chaos, there's randomness, and it wasn't there for Newton or even for Einstein, or they didn't want, you know, Einstein didn't want those things to be there. You know, one of the things you say is anything that is possible eventually will occur. Just wait long enough and strange things will happen. But still, there's an order to it somehow.
1: Doesn't your life work that way?
0: Yeah. But here's the opening I feel you give. Here's something else you wrote. "The outline of our lives, like the candle's flame, is continuously coaxed in new directions by a variety of random events that, along with our responses to them, determine our fate." You know, you say that we are driven to see patterns and create patterns where the patterns aren't there. But it seems to me that you're also presenting our responses as mattering. That there is randomness. And then you talk about that even though that is true, you know, the number of chances taken, number of opportunities seized does make a difference. It does shift things. Can you explain that in scientific terms?
1: Yeah, I was thinking about Brownian motion, so that says it all.
0: Yeah.
1: No, I'm just kidding. So the drunkard's walk is sometimes called the random walk, and it comes from a jagged path that particles in Brownian motion seem to take for no apparent reason. In Brownian motion, people look at this in the 19th century, they notice that little grains of pieces of pollen would jiggle around for no apparent reason in liquid, and they thought at first maybe that was a life force because there was no force on it. Maybe that's what was jiggling because it's pollen. But they eventually figured out, and Einstein actually is the one who explained it, that this jiggling comes from the impact of the molecules on the pollen, pushing it this way and that way. And I saw a parallel with our lives, because when you look at your life, if you guys sit down and think about, and I'm talking about in detail, not just the headlines, if you think about all the details of what happened to you, you will find that there was a time where you had the extra cup of coffee, where if you hadn't, you wouldn't have met person A.
0: Yeah.
1: Or you probably don't realize that if you hadn't done this, you would have gotten into a car crash, which you didn't because you were a little bit later than the drunk guy hit someone else or whatever. I when I look back in my life, or I looked at the lives of certain celebrities, I could find so many instances like that, and I had fun tracing some of them, how little things make a big difference. And what they really do is they raise opportunities for you, or they raise challenges. And the course of your life depends on how you react to those opportunities and challenges that the randomness presents to you. If you're awake and paying attention, you will find that things happen. They might seem good, they might seem bad, but the important thing is how you reacted to it.
0: Leonard Mlodinow is on the faculty of Caltech for many years and has written 5 best-selling books, including co-authors like Stephen Hawking and Deepak Chopra. He was also a screenwriter for several episodes of my favorite, Star Trek: The Next Generation. 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

0: This is The Making of a Moral Leader, the story of Chaplain Colonel Shahbaz, the first Muslim full colonel chaplain in the United States Army. Episode 2.
1: It wasn't that I loved the military. It was like, this is the only thing that I could do, right? I didn't have a trade. I didn't have a skill. At that time, I didn't have an education. So when I'm coming up through the ranks, after I straightened myself out to, you know, make E5, make a sergeant, I'm thinking to myself, hey, all that stuff they doing over there, I'm out. I ain't going to no parties. I ain't fussing with no supervisors. This is my last chance.
0: The military is a machine. And for a black Muslim chaplain, that machine has sharp edges.
2: What crucible did they put you through? I know the Army ain't giving away commissions.
1: Sergeant First Class Ritter. He's the guy who actually helped me through the paperwork. I had a bonus for field artillery. I got to wait 3 or 4 years before, you know, I get commissioned. He said, no, it's not true. He said, if you're moving from enlisted to a commissioned officer, they'll let you out of the contract. I said, what? So he helped me with the 4187, sent me to some guy who was working down in, they call it the AG, Adjutant General Officers. This guy also was like a Sergeant First Class. He's walking me through the paperwork. And so I'm saying to myself, my unit don't really like me, so I'm probably not going to get any recommendations. So I don't know if it's still the process, but it got denied at the battalion. It got denied at the brigade, but it had to go through HRC, right? It doesn't matter if it get denied at the battalion or the brigade. They got to send it up to the top. And at the time, they had just gotten their first Muslim chaplain on active duty. His name was Abdul Rashid Muhammad. And so because he got to be on active duty, they were looking for other Muslim chaplains.
2: All right. So you got it in your mind. This is what you want to do. What's next? OCS? You got to get your credentials.
1: Yeah, I got to get commissioned. So we sent in a SF-86 to do a background check. I'm worried about that because I had Article 15. I've been to jail and all that kind of stuff. But what I found out in that process, if you hadn't had a field grade Article 15, which is the next level Article 15, you still can be go to OCS. So I got commissioned as a second lieutenant. And then once you get commissioned as a second lieutenant, you got to go to seminary, right? There's no seminary in the United States at this time for Muslims. Right? So, you know, the first Islamic seminary was in Virginia, Leesburg, Virginia. I got commissions as a second lieutenant. And, you know, for chaplains, you got to leave active duty to go get this 3-year degree. And then you come back to active duty. So I went to Virginia, worked nights at Walmart, and was going to school during the day. Still had a wife and 2 kids. We had to go to chaplain officer basic school. Within those 3 years, went to chaplain officer basic school and then came back to active duty as a captain.
0: Education wasn't just an advancement. It was protection.
1: Well, most chaplains are coming from off the street. So they're teaching you how to wear the uniform. They're teaching you how to march. They're teaching you how to get up for formation, teaching you how to go on roll march, PT test. It's a basic training for chaplains. They try to teach you how to be a soldier. So I was enlisted. So it was a gentleman's course for me.
2: Yeah.
1: Right? Yeah. So it takes basically 25 years to become a colonel, right? Mm-hmm. 25 years. You still got to go to war college to be eligible for those stars, right? That's almost like winning the lottery. And for the Muslim chaplain, one commander told me, for me to get to war college, which I went, he said it was like winning the lottery 3 times in the same day because it never happened. Right. So you got to go to war college. You got to pass war college. When you get out of war college, you got to work for general officers, right? So I worked for 1-star, 2-star, 3-star, 4-star. And in those jobs, you got to do well to keep going up.
2: What fields do you have graduate degrees in?
1: Higher education administration, because I want to be a college president when I get out. And then I have a doctorate degree in Christianity because all of my soldiers are Christians, right? So I wanted to be educated in what they particularly believe, even though I grew up Christian. I wanted to be, you know, really confident in what I was saying. And so I have a master's degree in higher education administration. I have a master's degree in ethics and philosophy. I have a master's degree in Islamic studies. And then I have a master's degree in social work and community activism.
2: That's fire right there.
1: Thank you.
2: That's fire right there. Oh, we're talking with you in a foxhole. We just go on, going all out into the universe. But again, right. That builds your understanding of so much of human nature and spirituality. Right. But you academics, yeah, you. I'm so passionate about that myself. Still thinking about going to school again.
1: Yeah.
2: Because there's things I don't feel that confident about. I want some more education. But I found that was a transition for me as well, because most of my academic peers come from a totally different background. Some of them were very anti-military, but I didn't have no conflicts with them, you know, but the respect from being an adjunct to finally getting a doctorate, how that's different, you know.
1: Yeah.
2: Didn't know that world existed. But I had to learn the hard way.
1: That's right.
2: And I know earning a doctorate ain't no joke.
1: You
2: got two of them. But more significantly, you as a force multiplier, you have created others.
1: Yes. 14 to be exact. I lend out the talents that God has given me, and I do it for free.
3: That you get to know one another, whether they're Christian, whether they're Jewish, whether they're pagan, whether they're Sabians, whether they're Zoroastrians, it does not matter. Our obligation is to other human beings. Why is that important? Allah says, who is more wrong than a person who blocks people from the path of God?
2: What is the difference between preaching, lay people, and teaching, theology, etc., in terms of what you allow people to do in terms of, I don't know, services?
1: Yeah, for the Muslims, it's the same as for the folks in the church. You know, you preach on Friday as opposed mm-hmm. to Sunday, and then we have throughout the week, we might have a Quranic study class, like Christians would have a Bible study class. So preaching is one thing on Friday. That's when we, you know, get everybody together and you give them a word for the week. The weekly Quranic study is just teaching people really about their faith in general instead of them trying to figure it out on their own.
2: Most of the work is listening.
3: I think it's imperative to have somebody to listen and not judge them, to be able to have somebody to just say, I see where you're coming from. I have some of the same issues. Your faith is not going to stop me from coming to help you. Your gender is not going to stop me. I don't care what you call yourself.
2: You have a good foundation in pretty much all the major world religions as part of what you do. How much time do you spend just counseling people from all faiths or no faiths at all?
1: That's probably about 99.9% of what I do. Just counseling people, helping them through life's problems, helping intervene between them and the commander. And then I advise the commanders on, you know, what's going on in the world and the region. Like, I'll be going to Malaysia here soon. And so I'll interact with the Muslim people there, the imams or the mullahs, and serve as a bridge for my commander and my unit.
2: You give things context.
1: Yes. Know,
2: and reasons for why people think the way they do.
1: That's correct.
2: And I remember you, I think I heard you mention something about that you could have grown a beard, but you chose not to.
1: That's right.
2: That's like a doable thing, but like one more rock in the way, when you're trying to get up to the top, because it's not important enough. It's a thing, but is it that?
1: It's minuscule when you're looking at big pictures, right? Because traditions are important, right? And so you sitting at the table with 50 other men, and you're in there in your religious regalia with a long beard and a kufi on. Yeah, how many of those folks are going to trust you? It ain't happening, right? And so I think a lot of times we don't look big picture. We look at our individual needs. I'm in rooms now, you know, that I never dreamed of being in because I'm a soldier. You know, I do what other soldiers do. I look like other soldiers look, you know. I always got a fresh haircut, always got a starched uniform on, always got a clean face, right? And so soldiers trust soldiers. Even in my times where I was serving in Iraq and they were fighting Muslims, right? You know, it was time for me to do a memorial service. And I was really worried because they could have most easily replaced me. I'm a Muslim and their friends just got killed by Muslims. Mm-hmm. And it was like, absolutely not. Shabazz is our chaplain. He's doing the memorial service. You see what I'm saying? Because they trusted me. Now, had I been walking around base with my beard and my kufi on and my thobe, you know, looking like I wasn't a part of them, that never would have happened.
0: Misconceptions, bias, suspicions. He faced all of it. And he kept showing up.
1: And I remember going to my first duty station as a captain, reach out to shake the commander's hand. He said, hey, he didn't even shake my hand. He said, we got some problems with your religion and how you guys treat women. Have a nice day. And he didn't talk to me for 9 months. So for me, at that time, as I started to develop my leadership philosophy, I said, man, I got to find a way to crack this code because they're not accepting me. And the only way I knew how to do that was to be an exceptional soldier. Right. So when they're having physical tests, I'm out there crushing the physical fitness tests. When they're doing anything, I'm looking like a stellar soldier. And so that attracted soldiers to me. Right. And so if you're not cognizant of what's around you, you're going to always fail. And we had somewhere in between 19 Muslim chaplains over the years. And I tell you, you know, 3/4 of them are bowed out. Yeah. They didn't know how to adjust. But you know, that's a big culture shift, right? And so, and it's basically almost an appointed position. So they have to have a level of trust and comfort with their own selves, right? It's because it really has nothing to do with me. I've done the job. I've done all the jobs. So I'm, you know, just more qualified. But, you know, you're talking about 250 years of either Protestant or Catholic chaplain. Now you got this guy who happens to be Muslim and he's knocking at the door. Probably a lot of fears for them is like, man, is he going to come in and change something? Is, you know, we're going to, yeah, I can only imagine their particular fears, but that's where I am.
2: So how did you get around the haters doing what you did? Cut you from the group and some many. No one ain't nobody want to play with you no more.
1: Yeah, that's right.
2: Who are your new playmates at this point? I mean, who your boys from the field artillery, are they hanging out with you when you get through OCS? Where are you at with those people?
1: Well, you know, ain't nobody hanging out with Shabazz. I'm too radioactive. You know, I'm a Muslim chaplain. 9/11 happened. Ain't nobody playing with me. And so what I had to learn to do is play by myself. Right. So everything really is about connection. So even though, you know, I was the Muslim chaplain, I'm still playing basketball with the guys. I'm still lifting weights with the guys, you know. And so sometimes you're meeting those guys outside of uniform. They say, oh, brother, cool. You know, we sit down, we talk, we laugh, we play cards. And then the next day they see me in uniform. They're not really even thinking about the chaplain thing.
2: Right.
1: And then the second tier comes by. They see this crescent moon on my uniform. They say, oh, hell, he the Muslim chaplain? And he cool like that? So some of those inroads of connection helped me to make friends. Then there's another layer. So I'm a member of Omega Psi Phi, right? I did
2: you that guys, when I was... You just had to take them all.
1: That's 10 years.
2: You just, yeah. So you definitely got all the black career. We can just put that away.
1: No, right.
2: Let's not even break that up.
1: That's right. That gave me an inroad. So you going to fraternity meetings, you know, you going to different events they had. Oh, the Muslim chaplain is frat, right? So that's knocking down all those barriers. And then just being a Q-dog, people are like, oh, he real, right? He authentic. He a Q? Yeah, so, you know, a lot, all those things helped me, which is amazing, man. Like, honestly, when you're talking about being a chaplain, being a Muslim chaplain, how you gonna connect with people, all those things that happened to me, all those things I did in college, like pledging Q, all those things have served me.
2: So the cultural shift from enlisted to officer, what's happening there?
1: Man, I tell you, I've been masterful in navigating that space. And not all on intention, but it became intentional once I understood the chaplain is not like a regular officer. I can go into spaces regular officers can't go. I can go hang out down at the DFAC with all the Omegas, with all the soldiers, with E1 through E8. And they say, man, the chaplain is doing his job. So I've been able to navigate the officer space by just being a chaplain and still kind of staying connected to the community. Regular officers, they got to be in the office and hang out with other officers because you get the fraternization thing. That's not a thing for the chaplain. That's not a thing for the chaplain. So that's how I've navigated that space and became, as you see on the internet, an internet favorite.
4: Chap it up. Chap it up.
5: Gonna be thousands of people who don't believe in you. You shouldn't be one of them. Don't let that go over your head. 0450. I'm not starting. I'm done, son.
1: Woo! Because I'm a chaplain. But I strictly fight for the soldiers. I'm hanging out with soldiers. I'm taking pictures with soldiers. Because soldiers, even though I'm a chaplain, they focus on this bird. I took a picture with Colonel Shabazz. Oh, I was talking to Colonel Shabazz. He texted me, Colonel.
2: Mm-hmm.
1: So
2: mm-hmm.
1: I've been able to navigate that space because I understood the enlisted side. Ain't no enlisted person just hanging out with colonels.
2: That's right.
1: It ain't happening.
2: He wasn't just an officer. He was a symbol. Race, faith, identity, all of it shaped how he had to move. In episode 3, we explore what Shabazz hopes to leave behind and what his story teaches us about leadership and legacy.
6: And that's it for this mini episode of What's Ray Saying? I'm Tiffany, the one who holds it all together in the background. And our production team for this episode includes Jocelyn Gonzalez of PRX Productions, with music by our very own son, RJ Christian. So how does the source of Black knowledge come to gain this wisdom that he shares? Research, a lot of experience, and some good old-fashioned schooling. So if you like what you hear, tell a friend. Until next time, like, share, download, and keep asking your friends, what's Ray saying?
7: This is Bird Note. Ornithologist and poet J. Drew Lanham often writes about his experience as a Black man in the outdoors, both the joy of being in nature and the racism he faces in the field. Sometimes that's led him to bird in places that others might overlook. And one time, looking for sparrows inspired a poem celebrating these little brown birds.
8: Sparrow envy. Were I the sparrow, brown-backed, skittish, and small, I would find haven in thorniest thickets, search far and wide for fields lain fallow, treasure the unkempt, worship the unmown, covet the weed-strewn row. I would slink between sedges, chip unseen from brambles, skulk deep within hedges, and desire the ditches grown wild. I would find great joy in the mist-sodden morning, sing humble pleas from the highest weeds, and plead for the gray days to stay.
7: Want to hear more poetry about birds? 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I'm Mark Bramhill.
9: I will open any kennel you point to, and you watch where that dog goes. Right in the box. Let's go hunting, Daddy. That's what they live for. They live for the hunt.
10: This is Steve Silvis.
9: One, two, three.
10: Steve lives on the outskirts of Nashville, eight, along with his hunting dogs.
9: Ten,
10: many, many hunting dogs.
9: 16, 17.
10: Steve guides me up a muddy path to the kennels. His house is perched on a remote slice of hill, overlooking a busy four-lane road. You might be able to hear the cars if it weren't for the dogs.
9: I take care of my 92-year-old dear sweet mother, so this is my sanity right up here.
10: Steve breeds dogs, mostly mountain curs. Let me say that again. Mountain curs, like C-U-R-S. And they're the dogs I'm here to see. These dogs are rare. You've probably never seen one. They're medium-sized, kind of pit bull shape, but not as burly. A lot of them are brindle, orange or white stripes against dark fur. In the late 1800s, they were everywhere around the Appalachians.
9: Back in the old days, the pioneers, the mountaineers, the hillwheelies, they could not afford to feed themselves, much less a pack of dogs. So they had to have a dog that was super versatile.
10: Hunting dogs are often bred to do one thing and do it well. Retrievers retrieve and bird dogs bird. Steve says the cur does everything.
9: They would be herding cattle with their cur dogs during the day and possum hunting with them at night and then squirrel hunting with them the next morning.
10: By the 1940s, the curs were pretty much gone. People headed for the cities, and they didn't need dogs that were barky, energetic, driven.
9: He's a big old teddy bear. He's a teddy bear.
10: Steve is committed to reviving these dogs. He's been breeding mountain curs for 9 years. He even has his own line of dogs. He hunts with them 5 or 6 nights a week and goes to competitions on the weekends.
9: Again, when she won the world year before last, original mountain cur championship. That's when she won the

0: Then, several dogs are cut loose at the same time. The judges and owners stand and listen. They listen for barks. They can tell what the dog is doing based on the bark. They can also tell which dog it is based on the bark. The dogs will bark one way when they catch the scent of the raccoon. That earns the dog a point. When a dog finds a raccoon up a tree, it will stand there at the bottom of the tree and do this.
1: Just chop, chop, chop, chop.
0: In addition to hunting, competitions include something called benching. This is where a judge looks it over for the key features of the breed. Features like
1: Tone, leg, teeth, ear.
0: Steve's Cur Annie was world champion last year. All these awards, all these trophies, they mean his bloodline is a winner.
1: I want to take the best of the best and breed them together. All my dogs, before they get bred, they will have to prove themselves. They will have to be running, training, doing it all by themselves. I don't want to train a dog.
0: Steve says these are working dogs, not pets. He doesn't want people cooping them up all day in an apartment. But
1: you think these dogs that get out there and fight hogs and bear and whatnot, you think they're big old rough? No, he just wants to crawl up in your lap.
0: But he does hunt bears with his dogs. And while he hunts a lot, he doesn't bring a lot home. After treeing 30 bears last year, he killed two. Actually, some of the kids on the hunt killed those bears.
1: It's all about the kids. If we don't get our kids involved, we're going to lose hunting. If we don't get more people hunting, less of the people that think their milk and eggs come from Kroger, this country is getting in bad shape.
0: And that's Steve's plan, his long game. Cur dogs, these amazing hunters that can do it all. They get people out in the woods, basking in the moonlight, looking up at a raccoon from the base of its tree. They also get people into hunting, because Steve has offered trainings to people to hunt without dogs, but didn't see much sustained interest. But give a kid a puppy.
1: I've given a lot of puppies away to kids just to get them into the hunting, and for the most part, the kids are still hunting and they're 30 years old.
0: Up on the small slice of muddy hillside, looking out over the empty fields and busy road, even if in the future everyone is hunting with a mountain cur, Steve wonders, where will they hunt? Even now, he has to go far away from Nashville. But I see happy dogs and happy Steve. Even if his plans don't work out exactly, he still has his 17 loves.
1: They're my children.
0: In Nashville, this is Sarah Crespi for the Transom Traveling Workshop and WPLN.
1: And there he is. He's a good dog.

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2: We do have some wet weather chances that we're monitoring across the state straight through the weekend. Hot and muggy weather coming in too. Now, most of the rain in the near term further north. Cloudy in Tupelo through the night. Scattered thunderstorms through Saturday. More storms likely Sunday. Overnight low 70s and our Saturday high low 90s. We are dry in Vicksburg through the night and through Saturday. Saturday's high close to 95. Here come the storms by Sunday afternoon straight through Sunday night and Monday. Clear Pascagoula, low upper 70s, and dry Saturday and Sunday with highs low 90s. Scattered thunderstorms starting to kick in Sunday night, and showers and storms likely on Monday. I'm meteorologist Jennifer Naramore. 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

0: Hi, guys. My name is Martha, and I live in Rhode Island. I love PRX. I've been listening for quite a long time. I listen at night if I turn over and wake up because my cat has jumped on the bed. I tune it in, and I listen through WGBH 89.7 in Boston. But it's just so pleasant. So just keep it coming. Thanks so much. Bye-bye.
1: This

0: All animals exhibit some form of communication, from the primitive hiss of a lizard to the complex gestures natural to chimps or the songs shared by whales. But human language does seem exceptional, a vast and discrete cognitive leap. Yet recent research is finding surprising neurological connections between our expressive speech and the types of communication innate to other animals, giving us new ideas about the biological and developmental origins of language. I'm Jana Levin, and this is The Joy of Why, a podcast from Quanta Magazine, where I take turns at the mic with my co-host, Steve Strogatz, exploring the biggest questions in math and science today. In this episode, we speak with neuroscientist Eric Jarvis about the evolution of language and the search for answers in unexpected places, like the songs of birds. Eric is a professor at the Rockefeller University and a Howard Hughes Medical Institute investigator. At Rockefeller, he directs the Field Research Center of Ethology and Ecology. He also directs the Neurogenetics Lab of Language and co-directs the Vertebrate Genome Lab, where he studies song-learning birds and other species to gain insight into the mechanisms underlying language and vocal learning. Eric, we're so glad to have you here with us today.
1: Well, thank you very much, and thank you for that wonderful introduction.
0: Yes, we have the pleasure of actually being in person today,
1: yes,
0: which is nice. So I want to start with what we're actually doing here, which is using language and what our audience is doing, which is listening to words. I guess the first question is language built in biologically, even genetically? And also, is it uniquely human?
1: So the first part, language is built in genetically in us humans. We're born with the capacity to learn how to produce and how to understand language and pass it on culturally from one generation to the next. The actual details is learned, but the actual plan in the brain is there. The second part of your question, is it, you know, special or unique to humans? It is specialized in humans, but certainly many components of what gives rise to language is not unique to humans. There's a spectrum of abilities out there in other species that we share some aspects of with other species.
0: It really is quite amazing, the proliferation of human languages, and yet we share this common biological genetic root.
1: Yes, yes.
0: And is it incredibly complicated genetically, or is it kind of simple to identify that there's this invariant genetic component?
1: I'm going to say that it is complicated in terms of the genetics underlying language, particularly spoken language, which is even more rare than other kinds of communication. It's complicated because we haven't figured it out yet. But I don't think it's impossible to figure out because we're getting there. And I say we, I mean the collective we of scientists in the field studying this question.
0: Now, can you walk me through the mechanics of language? What's happening neurologically and physiologically when I'm both speaking to you, but also inventing the things I'm going to say and how I'm going to say it?
1: Well, language actually is like all kinds of different behaviors that we and other animals display. When we think of it only in the human experience, we tend to just think of language as a unitary behavior. But actually, when you look closely at the comparisons across species and in the brain, you realize language can be broken down into multiple components. One component is understanding what someone is saying, perceiving those sounds, processing them. We call that auditory perception and learning how to understand them. Another component would be like syntax or sequencing of sounds with some rules. The other would be semantics, like meaning in the sounds. And the component that's most rare is vocal production learning, the ability to produce imitated sounds. And so those are like five different components. There are more. And when you look in the brain, right, you can actually find that there are different brain circuits that control these different components. Not all of them are separate, but the two that I like to really highlight and make a distinction on is the auditory learning brain circuits, different from the vocal production learning brain circuits. The auditory learning brain circuits many species have, like your dog can understand the word sit, siente, say in Spanish and so forth. But your dog can't say those words, but we can. And that's the vocal production component that's more rare.
0: Right. He definitely understands you want to go out.
1: Mm-hmm. Yes, yes.
0: Very excited about those words.
1: Yeah. And some breeds of dogs, you can get them to understand several hundred human words, but they can't say one of them. So my thinking, and other people's as well, is that auditory learning and the ability to understand complex sound combinations came earlier than the ability to produce those sounds.
0: Now, what is the difference between, let's say, language and speech and what you refer to as vocal learning? Maybe we could pick that apart a little more.
1: Yes. I'll have to say that the distinctions there are not, let's say, uniformly or universally agreed upon or defined in our field. So many species that have vocal organs, larynx in mammals, syrinx in birds, they produce sounds. Most of those species are producing innately determined sounds, like the color of your eyes are innately determined. You can put lenses in to change the colors, but that's some kind of physical modification going on separate from the brain. And so this ability to produce learned sounds is an essential component of spoken language, but not the only one, right? But without the vocal learning, you won't have spoken language. Now, language broadly and speech. In the traditional linguistic sense, many people will say speech and language as if they're two separate things. In our everyday experience as people, as citizens of this planet, when people say language, they're thinking of speech. They're thinking of perceiving it and producing it. They're not thinking of sign language, writing, and so forth. And so why is that the case? Now, people argue with me on this, but I'm going to say it. When you look in the brain and look at what brain cells, what circuits are being activated when we speak, and then when we express language through speech, through gesture, through facial communication, and so forth, really what I think is going on is that there isn't a separation really between speech and spoken language. All the grammatical rules, the syntax, all of that is using the same brain areas that are responsible for producing the sounds. All right. I don't see a distinction there. For gesturing, like sign language, now some will disagree with me as well, but I believe in the data that I see is that those brain regions are directly adjacent to the brain regions that are controlling the voice. And they're using similar grammatical rules and so forth in those brain circuits in a parallel fashion that the spoken language circuit uses. So what I think is going on there evolutionarily is that our brain, our ancestors' brain, and the brains of some animals already have a lot of complex processing for syntactic-like structure of their behavior. And what happened to the spoken language circuits, once vocal learning evolved, that new brain circuit adapted what was already pre-existing.
0: I'm fascinated by that idea. I've been wondering about other aspects of the brain that must have had to develop in parallel or in some kind of feedback loop with these other neuropathways.
1: Yeah, that's right. So there's this idea that the language circuit sort of evolved totally de novo as a separate language module in the brain, commanding everybody else what to do, and that it's sort of autonomous. I totally disagree with that.
0: So you raised some interesting issues as well. One is the motor aspect of speaking and controlling your voice or speaking sign language, and then the structure of grammar, which also is built in. I think we all know that new dialects crop up and develop with languages, but they have their own grammar that has to be adhered to as well.
1: Yes.
0: You can tell if you're not using slang properly.
1: Yes.
0: And you're
1: yes.
0: laughed at because you're making mistakes. So can I see neurologically or biologically a difference between the motor function aspect of this versus the concept that there's a grammar built in as well?
1: Yeah. And there are two parts to the answer itself. That is, I think that the spoken language brain circuits is basically in an advanced motor pathway, controlling movement of the larynx, of the lips, of the jaw, and so forth. Not that dramatically different from other motor pathways for learning how to dance, learning how to walk, learning how to fly in birds. So I think it's essentially an advanced motor learning pathway. And I say that because we and others have found evidence that the vocal learning pathways, we can also call them spoken language pathways in their analogous regions in other species that learn how to imitate sounds, is embedded within a motor pathway that controls body movement. It's not embedded in the visual system. It's not embedded in the auditory system or hearing. It's embedded in movement systems of the brain.
0: Literally where it is in the brain.
1: Literally positioned physically in more frontal lobe areas. The circuit for the production part of the sounds is more distributed to the front part of the brain in humans and mostly in the other species we've looked at. So A lot of people, when they hear movement control about the brain, they automatically assume that the other stuff like grammar and syntax, all the rules that go with controlling those sounds, are all somewhere else in the brain in some higher level cognitive areas. I disagree with that. I think they're actually embedded too in the motor system, being fed, yeah, by some of these other areas for perception. But I don't think the motor systems that control body movement and sound are so primitive.
0: Fascinating. Now, there are a number of species that don't have language in the way that we do, but that are capable of what you're calling vocal learning. Mm-hmm. Can you tell me a little bit more about some examples of those species?
1: Yes. So among us mammals, the advanced vocal learners would be us humans, of course. Bats, who sing ultrasonic vocalizations in a range that we can't even hear for their learned sounds.
0: And that's different from the echolocation.
1: That's different from the echolocation. That's right.
0: So it's a form of communication. It's not just a map of the space.
1: No. These are learned sounds that they use for various reasons other than trying to find where the wall is at, you know. So bats, the cetaceans, basically those are whales and dolphins. All right. And dolphins are just basically small whales, and pinnipeds like sea lions and elephants. The elephants are disputed, but there's some evidence. You know, I mean, there are some elephants who are imitating human speech sounds, but they put their trunk in their mouth and they move their mouth in order to make the sounds as opposed to do it voluntarily to control human speech production. So those are mammals. And then there are three bird groups. So it's songbirds like canaries and starlings and so forth, parrots, like an African gray parrot, and hummingbirds of all species. They're the smallest birds around, and they're also vocal learners.
0: That's an amazing range from birds to aquatic mammals. Mm-hmm. And are all of these different species having a common source to their ability to demonstrate vocal learning?
1: No, that's the surprising thing, is that all of these species, all five mammals and the three birds that I named, they appear to have evolved this ability of vocal learning independently of a common ancestor having it.
0: Really?
1: Yes.
0: That's kind of amazing.
1: Yeah. So we call it parallel evolution or independent evolution.
0: That just strikes me as huge.
1: Yes, it does.
0: I think that's good for astrobiology, that if there are other species that crop up, that language might be a natural part of the process.
1: That thought came to me, and just jumping a little ahead here, we and others found that the brain circuits, at least the species that have been looked at, also are convergent. You know, there are differences. Each lineage has evolved something different than the other, but a lot of the brain circuitry and the underlying genetics is convergent.
0: Wow.
1: And when we made those discoveries, I was thinking, this has got to be some type of suggestion that life could evolve multiple times in a similar way on some other planet.
0: Amazing. And why do you think that, you know, bats and whales share this in common?
1: Yeah, there's so many theories about why did language evolve, or even why did vocal learning evolve, and what's selected and why is it more common and so forth. And no one really knows. I mean, you know, Steven Pinker thinks sexual selection or some kind of advanced ability for communication and survival. I think that there's something selecting for it and there's something selecting against it. And they may be more simple than you think. I think the fundamental thing selecting for the ability to imitate sounds is sexual selection, that is, mate attraction. When vocal learners tend to produce their variety of sounds and try to use it to attract a mate, the more diverse your vocal repertoire, the more likely you're going to attract mates. How do you get a diverse repertoire? You learn how to imitate sounds, and you also steal sounds from the environment, like mockingbirds do or African gray parrots do. So that's what's selecting for it. What's selecting against it? I think that a diversity of sounds not only maintains the auditory perception of the listening animal of your own species, but also of the predators. Right? So the auditory system of predators is going to have a harder time habituating to this sound diversity that you're trying to advertise from the top of a tree somewhere. So you're more likely to be eaten and not survive.
0: So that's not a good thing. It works in the wrong direction.
1: So then you ask why humans and dolphins and elephants and parrots and so forth. I think that, you know, most of the vocal learning species are either near the top of their food chain or they're vocalizing in the high pitch range, like bats, where many other species can't hear them. And it turns out we've done some phylogenetic studies to show that songbirds and parrots were descended from apex bird predators. that are now extinct, but those were their ancestors, and maybe they were evolving this ability during that time, and now have held on to it.
0: So they're not so afraid, because they're at the top of the food chain.
1: And hummingbirds are pretty fast.
0: Right.
1: Those are my thoughts.
0: So a bat communicating, can they learn what a whale's trying to say? Can a whale learn what a hummingbird is trying to communicate?
1: Yes and no. And the reason why I say yes is that you do have species, more likely closely related species. Like you can take a zebra finch and raise it with its cousin species, Bengalese finch, and the zebra finch young animal will pick up the Bengalese finch song. Not as good as a Bengalese finch because there are physical differences in its larynx and so forth. And even some of the brain circuitry may impose some limitations. But you can get species imitating other species sounds being fostered, basically. Not only cross-fostered in your own species, cross-fostered with another species. All right. And vocal learners will pick up those sounds. And they will communicate in whatever way they can, you know, not as good as your own species. Now, the reason why I say no is that, you know what, it's even hard for us humans to understand another language if we're not growing up with it. It's particularly a language that's phylogenetically distant from the language you grew up with. And so just plopping me in the middle of a population of people speaking a different language is going to be a lot of effort.
0: Very challenging.
1: Yes, yeah.
0: And we see that it hardens with age.
1: That's right, yes. So we have these critical periods for vocal learning abilities. That's why we can learn how to imitate sounds at a younger age, before puberty, before we get this hormone surge. Afterwards, the brain settles in and it makes it harder. Not impossible, but harder in all the vocal learning species.
0: Now, we've been talking about language, and I want to emphasize that a lot of your work is on birds. Mm-hmm. And in particular, as you've said, not all birds are vocal learners. You've mentioned the songbirds, the parrots, and the hummingbirds. What sets them apart? Do we know why, even if their ancestry is in this apex predator, why only some of them, these three categories, develop vocal learning?
1: Yeah, beyond what I was saying as a selection for and against that I don't know, but I can say in terms of the brain regions that control this behavior, what's remarkable is that all three of those bird groups have exactly seven brain structures connected in a similar network pattern in the brain that controls the syrinx in birds. And they have genetic differences inside the vocal brain regions that differ in what we call gene regulation. So the up and down regulation of protein products, okay, of certain genes that control connectivity, that control how fast the neurons communicate with each other and so forth. We find differences in those brain regions in the same way in all three of the bird groups, even though they're not closely related to each other.
0: Fascinating.
1: But there are other interesting correlations that all the vocal learners share, or at least some of them do, right? One is we found that the more advanced vocal learning ability they have, more advanced they are at problem solving, indicating there probably is some relationship between some other cognitive abilities and vocal learning and language. It's usually been an assumption, but we actually found this at least among songbirds recently. And another one is that all vocal learners seem to have their juvenile periods of life extended. They go through this altricial kind of growth where they have to be cared for by parents. They're not like where they're born like a chicken and can walk right away. So I think that is happening because it's necessary to be young with adults for a period of time to pick up the culture, to pick up the learned repertoire of vocalizations. And then a unexpected one, but you know, one discovered about a decade ago, is that only vocal learning species can learn how to dance. And that is to synchronize body movements to a rhythmic beat in music.
0: Wow. Is that the connection with the motor function aspect? What do they call that? Synesthesia? When you mix your senses? So why would listening to something make you want to move your body? We don't walk up to paintings and start dancing.
1: Yes, yeah, very. I wonder if there's somebody that does that. But that's a good one.
0: Yeah.
1: So I think what's going on there is that the larynx is the most rapidly firing muscle in the entire body. You need very good, tight auditory integration from your ears to the brain to integrate it with the brain pathways that control the larynx. That tight integration of sound and movement for the larynx, I think, then basically contaminate the rest of the brain. in vocal learners to now get tight integration between sound and not just muscle of the larynx, but muscles of the rest of the body. And now we can control our body movements to sound in more advanced ways than the non-vocal learning species.
0: So does rhythm itself or pitch play an important part in language? You seem to be saying that it does.
1: Yeah, in some societies, there isn't really much of a distinction between singing and dance. The two might go hand in hand, and that would be consistent with a shared evolutionary history there. Others think that actually dance itself can be a form of communication and was a form of communication in early cultures. And by the way, I was once a dancer myself, so this excites me, another reason why I do this. So maybe there's some kind of connection there.
0: I have wanted to ask this for quite a while. Parrots, are they understanding human language, and to what extent, or are they simply emulating a sound?
1: Yeah, parrots, you can teach them to understand meaning of human words. Irene Pepperberg's work is the most famous for this. A lot of people just assume that these animals, whether they're vocal learners or not, just rambling off with random sounds with no meaning and so forth, right? It's really hard to think that nature was built that way, you know, just does these things randomly for no reason at all. In fact, what I think is going on is that, you know, from studies of vervet monkeys, Seyfarth and Cheney showed this a while ago, is that there's these certain alarm calls that would mean an eagle in the sky or a snake on the ground to these animals in Africa. And if you play these sounds through a speaker, you'll see them look up for an eagle, look on the ground for a snake. So these are species that are producing innate vocalizations. So already, even without vocal learning, they have understanding of the meaning of sounds that they pass on culturally from one generation to the next. So I think meaning and sounds came before spoken language.
0: I wonder if pre-Homo sapiens also had this. Is mm-hmm. there any sense that Neanderthals were also using vocal learning? Is that something we suspect to be the case?
1: And I was just watching the Neanderthal documentary on Netflix yesterday. But what they were saying, and what I've been believing, you know, from our own work, is the more and more you study Neanderthals, the more and more you really question whether they're a separate species or more or less like a hybrid kind of species where you're in that gray zone where you're starting to speciate, you haven't quite become distinct that you can't breathe anymore. And I think that's where Neanderthals were. Now, then the question becomes, yeah, they have different facial features, but still, of all the species out there, they're the closest looking to us, right? Well, what does that mean in terms of the brain and speech? Well, fortunately, people have recovered DNA from Neanderthal bones. It's not as good quality as a living human, but it's still decent enough quality that you can get a good proportion of the genetic code of Neanderthal sequence completed. And all the genetic differences that we thus far have seen in humans that are in genes correlating with the presence of language, we see in Neanderthal as well. So I wouldn't be surprised if Neanderthals and our human ancestors that were living at the time were speaking to each other. It could have been much simpler than what we have now, both biologically and culturally, but I wouldn't be surprised. I mean, it's hard for me to believe that's not the case.
0: I could go on about that for a while. Now, one of the projects that you've been pursuing aims to neuroengineer song into birds that are typically songless, like pigeons, for example. I'd like to know how this is done and what the project's revealing.
1: So from the technology standpoint, we know that some of the circuitry of the brain that controls learned vocalizations is different than other species. And actually, we're finding more of it. It may not exactly be a difference that's categorically different, binary, yes or no. Some of the circuitry is, let's say, very weak in mice, but very robust connection in humans and songbirds and parrots. And one of the ones that we've been focusing on that's different in this way is the connection that goes from the cortical regions of the brain to the brainstem neurons that control the larynx. All right. In us humans and songbirds and parrots, there are hundreds of wires, basically, that go from the cortex that control those motor neurons that control the muscles for speaking, all right, or singing in these birds. Whereas for many decades, it was thought that mice and some other mammals had zero connections. He didn't even have that cortical region. We found that mice actually do have a rudimentary structure of what we see in our speech circuits, just very primitive, so to speak, in its connectivity and its development. And so what we're trying to do is take some of those convergent genetic differences that we see in all the vocal learners looked at to date and change those genes to be a similar way in the mouse brain to test the hypothesis that these genes form that special connection or enhance that special connection in others. If we are able to genetically modify this one important connection, I don't think we're going to get a full-blown mouse that's speaking like Mickey Mouse or anything like that.
2: Yeah, I'm worried the rats in Central Park are going to start like yelling at the tourists or something.
1: That's right, yes. But I think we'll get a step closer. That's my prediction.
2: So you're going to reveal something about the understanding of the biological basis regardless.
1: That's right. That's 50 years or more of people hypothesizing the importance of such a connection difference to vocal behavior. So this will help us understand the principles of the molecules that are setting up these brain circuits in studies that we can't do with humans. And we're trying to do it with the non-human species that you can study in the laboratory, like a mouse, because there's so many advanced genetic tools that have been developed for them.
2: I want to ask about the tools. I'm unclear in understanding when you're talking about a molecular level, if you're talking about epigenetics, turning certain things on or off, or if you're actually grafting genes from another species into the DNA.
1: Actually, both, right? Because I think both are different, where the actual genetic code of mostly regulatory regions, so regions that tell a gene to make more of it or make less of it, right? I think that there's a difference there in those regulatory regions that influences an epigenetic difference on those same regions.
2: So you can manipulate that at a molecular level.
1: That's right, yeah. Mm-hmm. And so this would involve grafting parts of human genes into the mouse. What would be good for us as scientists and society to have in a mammalian species that you can work with in the laboratory to study brain circuits involved in speech disorders, autism spectrum disorders associated with communication, and so forth. Since mice don't have these more advanced circuits, we can't use them. We have to rely on the birds. And the birds have been very insightful for us, but their brain structures are different. And we're never going to make a bird as a close model to human as a mammal. That's one reason that's also motivating for us is can we make a mouse model for communication disorders and then figure out how to repair them?
2: Now, we've talked about this feedback loop and the connection between language and problem solving. If you succeed in wiring with greater multiplicity between, as you said, the cortex and maybe some of the motor aspects of the brain, will the mouse have to necessarily develop greater problem-solving skills?
1: At face value, I don't think it's going to be a simple correlation because we're trying to specifically focus on the pathways involved in vocal communication and not change the whole brain circuitry. Yeah, if we put a gene in the whole genome, we might affect something, but we see hundreds of genes that differ in humans relative to the other species.
2: So it wouldn't be that in a specific mouse, it suddenly grows new parts of the brain. That's not genetically possible, but it would have to be in some sense in the germline passed down, and then it could allow generations of these mice.
1: Well, they start selecting upon each other. You know, we get them started.
2: Yeah, the chatty ones, right? Reproduce more often.
1: That's right. Yes. Yeah. But, you know, this correlation between vocal learning and problem solving, it gets us the closest to think that, yeah, having this advantage form of communication made us humans a more sentient, advanced species, more intelligent, and so forth. I've been describing vocal learning kind of like a binary trait. But if you really look carefully, you find that it's more continuous. All right, it's not all or none.
2: I was exactly going to ask you that, whether it was a discrete jump to language or if there was a continuum. And if there is a continuum, are we undervaluing other animals' capacities to understand because they don't demonstrate every aspect of language?
1: Yes, my answer is yes to all those questions, and that it is not a discrete jump to get to a spoken language. I think it's like a step ladder function where you have a jump and then you stay there and you have another jump and you have another jump, but there are small jumps and those small jumps add up to a continuum among species. But the continuum doesn't necessarily have to be phylogenetically linear. What I mean by that, just because a species is related to you, like a chimpanzee, doesn't mean that the chimpanzee ancestor was more primitive or more advanced. Because of this parallel evolution I described earlier, parrots can imitate us in ways that chimpanzees can't. All right. And so there's a continuum out there amongst species that is not all genetically related according to the family tree. It's partly related to the family tree, partly related to how the environment influenced the evolution of that species.
2: So who do we communicate with more effectively, the chimpanzee or the parrot?
1: That's a good question. You know what? That's one thing I don't really have an answer for.
2: That's an experiment.
1: You know, I'm going to be biased and I'm going to say, put it this way, vocally, we'll communicate better with a parrot. Gesturally, with the hands, we'll communicate better with a chimpanzee. And why is that the case? Well, obviously, because the parrot can learn hundreds of learned vocalizations, right? Some species can go over 1,000, right? Whereas the chimp can't. But the chimpanzee can learn to do sign gestures and can understand those words. And so you can communicate with limited sign language, if you want to call it, with a chimpanzee.
2: You've mentioned sign language a couple of times, which is fascinating to me. I spoke sign language with my close cousin when we grew up, but it was signed English. It was the grammar of English. And when she got older and started going to deaf schools, she spoke a different grammar,
1: right?
2: American Sign Language, mm-hmm. which I find really hard to follow. And so how much is sign language truly a language, which, I mean, I'm very biased. I've seen every evidence in the world that it's truly a language. And in what sense is it a representation of speech?
1: Yeah, that's really a good question. And there are definitely people studying this. And so I think sign language is a language. It's a form of learned communication that involves movement, but not the movement of the larynx. Although I wanted my colleagues to separate out the difference between moving the oral musculature and signing to try to pull apart what's going on in the brain with those two behaviors. When I talk to people who study sign language, they say it's almost impossible. It's hard to not move the mouth and sign at the same time. And so I think because of that, there is a connection behaviorally and evolutionarily in speech and signing in humans. What's interesting is when you teach gorillas and chimpanzees to sign, I don't see good evidence that they're moving their oral musculature. And so in them, maybe it's not as connected evolutionarily, but in humans it is. But that would mean that the oral movement part in humans came after the signing. And why might that be the case? It goes back to what I was saying earlier. The brain pathways for producing spoken language are embedded in brain pathways controlling learned movement, including, I believe, signing. Some people say they actually intertwine. And I think this happened by a whole brain pathway duplication, where the whole motor learning circuitry that controls the gesturing and other body movements, right, replicated itself and got connected to the vocal organs. And this is also partly why they're connected.
2: Interesting, because you've also mentioned understanding disorders in human beings and how to address certain disorders. So it's my understanding that about 8% of children in the U.S. have some speech disorders or issues related to swallowing, which is connected. More than 3 million Americans stutter. How is your work relevant to human disorders, both the study and also the treatment?
1: Yeah. So this is why actually songbirds have been funded by the National Institute of Health as a model for not only studying the basic science of speech, but also disorders. And what's interesting is because of the convergent genetic changes we see in humans and songbirds and parrots as well, the underlying genes and brain circuitry, when something happens that's wrong with them, right, you get a similar disorder. So convergent function is associated with convergent disorders. An example is the most famous gene is FOXP2, discovered by a colleague of mine, Simon Fisher, and others. This gene is one of those regulatory genes that modifies the expression or the amount of protein product of other genes in the brain that are involved in connections. And when this gene, one copy of it is disrupted in humans, those people have difficulty learning how to imitate speech. So their speech is very limited to a few words at a time. And even the words are hard to form, but they can understand speech well.
2: That must be frustrating.
1: That's right. Yeah. And so when you manipulate this gene in songbirds, you can get similar deficits in communication and learning, vocalizations. If you manipulate this gene in mice, what was interesting is that we got effects on the vocal behavior, just not as dramatic. So that was consistent with the continuum hypothesis. And so what I think is going on there is that old genes with us in vertebrates for millions of years have now become genetically modified to enhance these and make these novel brain circuits for vocal communication. And some of these old genes that even if you touch them a little bit and mess around with them a little bit, they have a dramatic effect on vocal communication in us, vocal learners, but not as dramatic effect on other behaviors.
2: Does this suggest that the path forward is gene therapy as opposed to, say, physical therapy?
1: Yeah, so I think both do work. Gene therapy is actually becoming not only possible, it's happening in humans. It's amazing. I wouldn't have said it before, but I'll say it now. I wouldn't be surprised at some point in the future, whether I'm around or not, we'll be having gene therapy for some type of speech disorders and physical therapy on top of that. So speech is a heavily controlled genetic behavior, but it's also a culturally controlled behavior. And if you practice, you can overcome some of the genetic handicaps.
2: You mentioned that you were once a dancer. Did being a dancer spark your scientific interests?
1: I won't say being a dancer sparked my scientific interests, but being a dancer prepared me to be a scientist. I now realize that the discipline that I learned as a dancer in terms of practicing until you make it perfect, failing a lot before you succeed, it's not quite a 9-to-5 job, being creative, all of these things is really what a scientist needs to be. And so whenever I have some dancers or passionate artists who want to join my group, I know they're prepared.
2: They have what it takes. I've always wanted to know if being a great dancer or being a great singer is more in the mind or more in the instrument, the body.
1: Yeah, I think it's a combination of three things, right? It's the mind and the body working together. I don't think everybody's vocal cords is the same. Everybody's brain is not the same. Just like we're diverse people in terms of height, color, and so forth, you know, there's diversity in our body and our brains as well. However, that doesn't mean automatically it's going to make somebody a great singer and somebody else not. There's one thing also controlled by the mind that you really need to be great at almost anything, discipline, right? And you need that discipline to really perfect your instrument, whatever part of that body is going to be, to do well at it. That discipline, who knows, it could be genetically controlled as well. And so I'm going to say that's the ultimate part, is the discipline.
2: And a question that we like to ask at the Joy of Why is, what about your research brings you joy?
1: Oh, that makes sense. The Joy of Why. Yes. Yes. I'm one of those people that really just like learning. And it's one reason why I went into science, because I'm always learning something new. I'm always involved in learning something new, involved in discovery. I believe my science and scientists in general, we're doing good for the planet. We're doing good for society. I know there's a lot of science advancements that led to toxins in the environment that cause cancer. I don't like that, you know, but I know we scientists also can do something about that. My mother always told me when I was growing up, do something that has a positive impact on society. And I felt I can do that best as a scientist. And so I get joy out of just knowing that I'm helping, you know, that what I'm doing someday is going to be helpful to somebody. I'll just add one thing, because you're an astrophysicist. Once I decided I was not going to be a professional dancer, although I still dance, I was going to be a scientist. Then I was considering the origins of the universe was my interest, or how the brain works. And a number of years later, I've been getting invitations to astrophysicist conference, American Society, something like that for astrophysicists. And I'm like fascinated by the common interest here of advanced behavior and language and evolution and what astrophysicists are interested in. So I'm hoping that our conversation together here is a sign of more of a marriage between those two fields.
2: I love the idea of working on a biology project now and then. It's become such a fascinating field with the advances in genetics. I can see why there's that comparison. It reminds me of the Emily Dickinson poem, which I'm probably going to butcher, but it's something like, the mind is wider than the sky because the one contains the other with ease and more besides. Thank you so much, Eric. We've been speaking with neuroscientist Eric Jarvis. It's been such a pleasure to have you. Thank you for joining us.
1: You're welcome, and it's been great talking with you.
0: Thanks for listening. If you're enjoying The Joy of Why and you're not already subscribed, hit the subscribe or follow button where you're listening. 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The Joy of Why is produced by PRX Productions. The production team is Caitlin Folds, Livia Brock, Genevieve Sponsler, and Merritt Jacob. The executive producer of PRX Productions is Jocelyn Gonzalez. Morgan Church and Edwin Ochoa provided additional assistance. 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Samir Patel is Quanta's editor-in-chief. Our theme music is from APM Music. Julian Lin came up with the podcast name. The episode art is by Peter Greenwood, and our logo is by Jackie King and Christina Armitage. Special thanks to the Columbia Journalism School and Bert Odom Reed at the Cornell Broadcast Studios. I'm your host, Jana Levin. If you have any questions or comments for us, please email us at quanta@simonsfoundation.org. 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
4: This is Bird Note. Ornithologist and poet J. Drew Lanham often writes about his experience as a black man in the outdoors, both the joy of being in nature and the racism he faces in the field. Sometimes that's led him to bird in places that others might overlook. And one time, looking for sparrows inspired a poem celebrating these little brown birds.
5: Sparrow envy. Were I the sparrow, brown-backed, skittish, and small, I would find haven in thorniest thickets, search far and wide for fields lain fallow, treasure the unkempt, worship the unmown, covet the weed-strewn row. I would slink between sedges, chip unseen from brambles, skulk deep within hedges, and desire the ditches grown wild. I would find great joy in the mist-sodden morning, sing humble pleas from the highest weeds, and plead for the gray days to stay.
4: 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I'm Mark Bramhill.

0: Across the street, a Hispanic guy is waving at me. He stands in the doorway of a small restaurant wearing an apron. He's holding a rag in his right hand, and with the way he's swinging his arm back and forth above his head, it's got the look of one of those old war movie scenes where women wave their handkerchiefs at departing trains. He's looking at me in the eyes, and he's smiling. I've been in this kind of awkward social conundrum before, and there are a few lessons that I've learned. I've learned what a lot of people know, that often when you think strangers are waving at you, usually they are waving at someone behind you. Another thing that I've learned is that when people you do not know appear to be wanting you to give them a high five, sometimes they are actually checking their deodorant. I've learned that not every dark-haired girl with her back to you in the supermarket is your girlfriend, and that you should check to make sure it is her before groping her buttocks and licking her cheek.
1: Fresh.
0: I have also learned, for example, that when men in business suits you do not know smile and say, "Hey cutie, how are you doing?" to a random unshaven 20-something male like yourself, that they do not think that you are a boy hooker. In fact, they are probably talking to their wives in their Bluetooth headset. But I look over both my shoulders and there's no one around me, and now the Hispanic guy has gone full body wave. His arm reaching from far above his head to all the way at the ground. And I know I should have learned this lesson. But this is some intense waving. This is the kind of hello that passersby might reasonably confuse for someone doing the electric slide while yelling in sign language. And I figure, what else can I possibly do? So I wave back. So he responds even more vigorously now. His hand is moving in circles and he's bobbing up and down, bending into a full squat, then extending. And I swear, he's actually leaping up into the air with his hand and the rag flying back and forth. And now he is actually on his knees, as if to say, I just can't take it anymore. So I respond with equal fervor. I start waving large hemispheric arcs across the space above my head, actually swaying my body side to side like an inverted pendulum, my left foot actually leaving the ground when I wave right, my right foot leaving the ground as I wave left, and it's just about then, as the entirety of the bar across the street is turning to look at me, flailing like a monkey on amphetamines, that I realize the Spanish guy is not waving. No, he is not waving. He is washing a window.
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3: This is Bird Note. As a flock of ducks lift off from a marsh, their wings reveal large patches of powder blue and emerald. These dabbling ducks are called blue-winged teal. They're petite birds, noticeably smaller than mallards. The male's blue-gray head has a bright white crescent at the base of the bill, and his cinnamon sides and underparts are peppered with dark dots. Females are mottled grayish-brown. Blue-winged teal are long-distance migrants, traveling from nesting areas in Canada and the U.S. to South America for the winter. They feed in shallow water, with a preference during the breeding season for snails and fly larvae. In fall and winter, they seek out plant matter, especially seeds. Blue-winged teal pair up during the winter and migrate together in spring to a nesting area, often to where the female was born. There, the female will lay about 10 eggs, which hatch after 3 weeks. Once the eggs hatch, mother and ducklings walk away from the nest area within 24 hours, never to return to their nest again. Within just weeks, the young will be flying and ready to join their parents in their great migration south. For Bird Note, I'm Michael Stein.

0: Yeah, we have Randy, Daisy. Yeah, I can't read that one.
1: Rest in peace, Tiki, Hula Girl, Tagalong, Smokey, Bambi and Blondie, Dumbo, Coco, Puddin' Dandridge, Hollywood. They were loved, they are missed, they are pets.
0: There are so many markers with these very sweet names and also very very personal messages from families. And oftentimes kids will have left messages to their pets and little sayings or nicknames that they had for them. It's all very, it's very personal and very sweet.
1: Christina Wallace is a conservator and senior preservation specialist at the Presidio Trust. She's the one who takes care of the Presidio Pet Cemetery. Overlooking Crissy Field and the Golden Gate Bridge, it's a final resting place for more than 400 beloved pets from all over the world.
0: Oftentimes you'll see on their markers that they were from Germany. There's a lot from Germany and other places around the world where the Army families were stationed.
1: Unlike the uniform and pristine San Francisco National Cemetery up the road, the Pet Cemetery is a mixed mash of grave markers, haphazardly scattered, and a little overgrown. It's not consistently maintained. The Presidio relies on volunteers for that. But it is preserved.
0: We treat it as a cultural site because of its significance and importance to the Presidio and also to the history of the Presidio and the Army families that lived here and buried their pets here.
2: You are about to hear a letter from a series called To Someone Like Me. I am Shabana Basij-Rasakh, the 2023 Rolex National Geographic Explorer of the Year and the co-founder of the School of Leadership Afghanistan, also known as SOLA. In 2021, when the Taliban seized power in Kabul, I evacuated my entire school from Afghanistan, including almost 100 students, all girls. We settled in Rwanda so that our students could continue with their studies and become the leaders we hope they will be one day. SOLA means peace in the Pashto language, and it symbolizes our hope for Afghanistan's future. To Someone Like Me is a series of audio letters from SOLA girls to their Afghan sisters, sharing their experiences and dreams. Listen now to a SOLA student as she shares her powerful message of resilience and hope. To protect her and her family, we have not used her name.
3: In the name of Allah, dear someone like me, I have this pain inside of me, the pain of us being different while being the same. We are sisters, but we have different life stories. While I can write this expressing myself, you are dreaming to be like me, being able to write, draw, and express yourself. What I have drawn might look like I am not the best at drawing, which is true. I had a lot of colors and choices to make this drawing look the best it could. But I didn't use them because there are girls in my country and many other countries who are not allowed even to hold a pen to write or hold markers to draw what they like. Right now, by writing this, I am able to write and draw what I like. While you have a lot more talents but are still hidden from yourself, your parents, and the world. Father is the one who has the most power in a household in our country, and they are the ones not letting you hold a pen and express who you are. Thank you from someone like you.
2: That was a letter from To Someone Like Me, a series from SOLA and National Geographic's Impact Story Lab. If you would like to know more about the School of Leadership Afghanistan, and I hope you do, please visit our website, sola-afghanistan.org.

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1: As I record this, Voyager 2 is over 12 billion miles from Earth, and Voyager 1 over 15 billion. As these two spacecraft hurtle away from our solar system, each carries a sort of message in a bottle. Specifically, a golden record. The cover of these records, one on each probe, includes diagrams and illustrated instructions on how to play them. Pressed into the gold-plated copper disc, this mix compiled by Carl Sagan with help from recordist Alan Lomax includes a wide range of human music. There's European classical music, a Navajo night chant, bagpipes from Azerbaijan,

the blues. A Peruvian wedding song, Mozart, Chuck Berry, Chinese folk music, Aboriginal didgeridoo, a truly wide-ranging mix. And it's fun to imagine an alien running across this shiny disc, figuring out the instructions, and hitting play. Postcards from the Wind are produced by me, Phil Corbett, more at thewind.org.

Henry David Thoreau said, "Men lead lives of quiet desperation," which is not really a remarkable quote, unless you stop to consider that he said it without ever having seen the Jerry Springer Show. I'm Robert Skoglund in Tents Harbor, Maine.

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9: One of the most striking chats I had with anybody during this crisis was this woman who I watched walk. She just arrived in Hungary. There was a lineup of policemen holding back a pretty angry crowd and frustrated crowd. And she was walking into this thinking, you know, this is what I've walked all this way for. She had five children with her. And they were all small kids, and she was alone, clearly. She looked exhausted. And as she walked towards me, she caught my eye, and I had a microphone in my hand. And she kind of looked at me with sort of a pleading look on her face. And then she says to me, "Dakhilik matsaurini," which is, "Please don't film me." And I was so taken by just the sincerity of that request that I just immediately even dismissed the idea of asking her for an interview. But I still talked to her. She was following her husband, who had made exactly the same trip. She told me that he had left 3 months earlier than she had. But until that moment, she had not heard from her husband. But she clearly

0: really had hoped that she would find him, so she was on her way. But let me start at the beginning. I'm Nahla Ayed, and this is Backstory, the Refugee Crisis, 2015.
1: Europe is trying to cope with an unprecedented tide of asylum seekers.
2: We left our home, we left everything behind us, and we left family members, my friends, they're still there.
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4: My family and I are losing hope.
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4: Every day the news from Syria gets worse.
6: Have to try and stabilize the countries from which these people are coming.
7: It's easy to drop bombs, but why can't it be just as easy to help people?
0: Well, the refugee crisis was almost inevitable with the war going on in Syria and with really nowhere to go anymore in the region where anybody could contemplate a future. It almost was not a surprise that people started making their way to Europe. And so we saw all kinds of people. I'd talk about the crisis in the Middle East, but there were also many people from Afghanistan, a lot of people from Africa. But the majority were people from Syria, and I'd say a close second would have been from Iraq.
8: Hello. Welcome.
0: It is a very unforgiving trail. A lot of it is done on foot, and a lot of it in difficult situations and without the right places to sleep, without the kind of food you want to eat. So you've got to be strong to do this. But I was struck by the number of people who you would not imagine seeing on that trail. And so I saw elderly, you know, couples on canes. I saw a man on crutches with one leg, people in wheelchairs, babies carrying their own little backpacks, just like their parents were doing. So it was quite a vast range of people that were on the trails that we saw.
9: Refugees are just people like me and you. People who had their houses, their cars, their lease, they go to school, they had their businesses, and all of a sudden, all of this was ripped off from them.
0: When you ask people where they were going, often they'd say just somewhere safe. In fact, often they were thrilled just to be in Europe.
10: Where are you going?
11: Germany!
10: Where are you going?
11: Germany!
10: Where are you going?
11: Germany!
0: A lot, of course, were heading to Germany, and that was for several reasons. They had heard for many years, perhaps, that it was a welcoming place. Many of them had family there. Many heard about great economic opportunities there. And others simply heard that those who went ahead of them had a pretty easy time in getting into Germany and settling in. And so Germany was a popular place. Sweden was another, also because lots of family there, but essentially just heading somewhere safe in Europe.
4: I had my own life before all of this. I had my beautiful life that I already dreamed about it before the conflicts and everything. And that life interrupted, and now we are here.
12: So yet another bus has just arrived of people who are heading to the Croatian border. This is...
0: So we had the chance to watch this movement, this large movement of people at a number of different spots, and spots that I didn't even know. I'd never been to Serbia, for example, or to the Croatia border. And there were a lot of challenges, especially if, as some of them were trying to evade authorities or trying to evade the main routes. And so many were walking through cornfields in very, very hot conditions.
12: And they're walking all the way down that road. It's 2 kilometers through the cornfields to try to get to the border.
0: Once at the Croatia-Serbia border, it was approximately 40 degrees. And these are people who are only getting a minimum amount of water. They can't carry a lot. In fact, they have very few belongings with them. And so dehydration was a problem. Hunger was a problem. Fatigue was a problem because you can't sleep anywhere. People were trying to find safe places to bed for the night, and so they had to keep walking until they could find those places. People told us that along the way they came across unscrupulous smugglers who would take their money. They came across policemen who have taken their money. Some of them had drowned twice. Those were their words. They capsized in the water on their way to Greece from Turkey a couple of times before they finally made a successful trip. So a lot of challenges. They had money. Many of them have money. In fact, it's one of the few things they bring with them. But yet some stores wouldn't take their money. They wouldn't exchange their money. They wouldn't buy. They would allow them to buy the supplies they need. Taxi drivers or buses would not pick them up, although in other places they would pick them up and then try to overcharge them. And so the challenges were endless.
12: Yeah, now, do people know for sure that this is the right way? They don't. They've been told that Croatia does have its borders open. But they're asking us questions. They're saying, is Croatia open? Is Slovenia open? But there aren't a lot of answers for these people. Still, they're making their way.
0: The moment people realized that I spoke Arabic and they would want to ask a lot of questions, they really had no one else to ask. And they assumed that as a journalist, that and certainly one that spoke Arabic, that I might be able to give them information that they wouldn't otherwise have. And so they wanted to know, are there more buses coming? Will they be taken to Croatia? How much would it cost? Is that the right place to go? Is the border open between Serbia and Croatia? All these questions that I didn't know the answers to necessarily 100%. It was a chaotic situation there, but they were coming to me because I spoke their language. Now, of course, there were many people who spoke English and were able to go and ask the police, but they didn't trust the police.
13: From Serbia to here, we have to through in the forest. It took us about 13 hours, and we have to hide so many times because of police.
0: I really found myself in kind of a strange role where I was being asked questions as opposed to me being the one asking questions. And so, you know, it's impossible to pretend that you're not human in those situations. And so when they discovered that there were Arabic speakers among the journalists, they immediately came to us and begged us for information. And I have to admit that I couldn't help. But if it was a bit of information that I could just pass on, that was easy to pass on, and that I knew for sure was true, then I would.
14: Someone told me when I was 20 years old that, like, in a couple of years, there will be, like, this big thing in your country, and then people will die, and you will get detained, and I don't know, and you'll find yourself in different places in the world to end up. It's really surreal. It doesn't make sense.
0: I was surprised at how few people were out there, initially, anyway, to help all those people who were crossing those borders. But I do remember in the town of Nikolsdorf, near the border, it's an Austrian town, where they were anticipating a huge number of people. And so they had prepared. The mayor was down there. The chief spokesman for the police was down there. There were ordinary people who had brought buckets full of supplies, you know, toothbrushes and toothpaste and towels and clothing of all kinds. There were shoes and shirts and jackets and hats. A whole massive operation in this tiny little town, in this tiny little train station, had erupted out of nowhere. And, you know, medical staff were there, drivers were there, all kind of lending a hand. And I remember seeing these two women sitting there on the curb next to a huge pile of clothes. And they had a massive vat of food. You could smell it from 100 meters away. It was rice and chicken, and it was steaming hot. And they were scooping it out onto little cardboard plates and handing it out. And only a few guys were coming over and grabbing some of the food. And suddenly, people noticed. I mean, you could smell this stuff from meters away. And so suddenly they had this massive lineup. And here are these two women handing out this food to these people who had not had a cooked meal probably for weeks. And you should see the look on these people's faces, how grateful they were. And so I asked the woman, I asked both of them, but I asked the woman, the Austrian origin woman, and I just said, you know, why are you doing this? Like, surely on this beautiful Sunday you had better things to do or other things to do. And she said, you know,
15: my grandmother in the Second World War, she was also a refugee, and my father was a little baby. I have to do this.
0: I was quite touched by that.
16: I'm blaming the whole world for this, not helping enough the refugee.
0: You know, having watched so many angry people at the border between Serbia and Hungary, and then watching, you know, the frustration of those waiting for trains, it was hard to imagine, you know, what that end point was like. And so we actually were very lucky on that first trip we had to end up in Munich, which was the entry point for all those people who were desperate to get to Germany. And so we finally got to see what their faces looked like when they got to where they wanted to go. And so obviously a lot of relief, exhaustion is just a theme of this entire story, but people just looked like they wanted to crumple onto their knees when they arrived on that platform in Munich. But there's one particular story. I met this young man waiting on that platform. We knew there was a big train, or a train with lots of people coming from Vienna, and this young man from Syria who I met just moments before the train arrived. His name was Hussein. And we chatted. I said, why are you here? And he said he was expecting that his wife and two children would be on this train that was coming. I mean, with every breath this man took, he took my breath away. Because first he says he has not seen his wife and children in more than a year. And that he had made the journey a year and a half ago as a test. And now they were on their way to follow him. And so they were traveling on their own, walking in his footsteps to meet up with him. So he did not know. He had lost contact with his wife the last few hours, did not know whether she had made the train. And then the next thing he tells me is that he's from Raqqa, which is the seat of the so-called Islamic State, that he had been imprisoned by the so-called Islamic State twice, and that the reason he left in the first place was because they were after him a third time. And he didn't know if his wife was showing up. So we waited together. And the train arrived, and the non-refugees got off the train, and then suddenly this massive crowd of refugees started amassing at the platform, held back by the policemen. And within moments, he was craning his neck to see, and there she was. He saw his wife. And so he walked up, I mean, we all had goosebumps. He walked up to the police very politely, and in his broken German said,
17: Meine Frau.
0: Mein Frau. And he was trying to explain, my wife, she's my wife. And so they let him approach. And the two of them hugged, and he kissed his children, and he stayed with them as they walked off to the registration booths. And I have not seen a happier face, and it was certainly the happiest faces I saw on that trail, where there were a lot of hope, but a lot of frustration and exhaustion. He was thrilled. A year and a half later, that little family had been reunited.
18: Tell us what is the solution. Everyone can be in our situation. Please make us our solution. Please find for us a solution. I have no more.
0: I come from a family of refugees. My parents were refugees, and I was lucky enough to have been born in Canada. And so watching and listening to these stories and to these really basic desires to be treated with humanity, to be treated with dignity, and to live a safe life, to me has been a given. I could not help throughout the time we were out there thinking just how lucky we are in Canada and how specifically lucky I am to be who I am. Backstory is recorded and produced by Cecil Fernandez. I'm Nala Ayed.

0: Hi, I'm Doug Gordon, and this is Beta from Wisconsin Public Radio. Did you know that Oklahoma City is one of the great weirdo cities of the world? That's what Sam Anderson says. He says that OKC is as strange as Venice or Dubai or Versailles or Pyongyang, and that it's worth paying attention to regardless of what's going on in the news. And after reading Sam's book, Boomtown, I'm inclined to agree. Not only that, but Boomtown has one of the longest and most descriptive subtitles I've ever read. 24 words. The fantastical saga of Oklahoma City, its chaotic founding, its apocalyptic weather, its purloined basketball team, and the dream of becoming a world-class metropolis. As the subtitle indicates, the Oklahoma Thunder basketball team is an important part of the city's history.
1: When the Thunder arrived in 2008, Oklahoma City was kind of going through a little bit of a renaissance. It had been for decades kind of a laughingstock among American cities. It was a place out in the middle of nowhere. It had an empty downtown. It had no good restaurants. It had one functioning hotel. All the young people had left. And it was just kind of a place you would never think to go for any reason. And even the people who lived there weren't necessarily happy being there. Mm-hmm. And so for them to go from that around the 80s and 90s to a city that one of 30 cities in North America to have an NBA franchise was a huge leap and something that they took great pride in. And so the Thunder became this kind of symbol of the city's spirit, and people would gather in the arena to cheer them on, and they were really cheering on kind of Oklahoma City, this improbable story of this abandoned place that was suddenly felt like the center of the world.
2: If you haven't seen us lately, it's time you paid a visit to America's latest big league city, Oklahoma City.
3: This is Don Hollenbeck in Oklahoma country. In exactly 27 minutes and 30 seconds at high noon on this 22nd day of April 1889, you will see the biggest land grab in the history of the United States.
0: Oklahoma City has one of the most incredible origin stories I've ever read about. And it all started with this event called the Land Run in 1889, thank you. Can you tell me about the Land Run?
1: This was the story that when I read it, I kept doing a double take. I could not believe this was actual American history that I was reading. And I couldn't believe that I hadn't heard much about it, really.
0: Yeah, me neither.
1: Oklahoma was, for a very long time, pretty deep into American history, Oklahoma was not a state. All the states around it had been set up, you know, Kansas and Texas and Colorado and New Mexico and so forth. But what we know today as Oklahoma was this space that was called at the time Indian Territory. And it was kind of the spot that the federal government used as European-based settlers came over and displaced all the Native Americans from every pocket of land on the continent. They kind of dumped them in Oklahoma and called it Indian Territory and said, you can have this land, you will be sovereign here, it's yours forever. And that held until the middle of the 19th century. And the Civil War kind of complicated that. A couple of tribes sided with the South, and the U.S. government, as punishment, took their land away. And so you had this spot in the middle of Indian Territory suddenly, very late again in the history of the United States, when everything else was settled, that was suddenly wide open and belonged to nobody, and they called it the unassigned lands. The settlers of all the states around it said, well, what are you doing with that land? We want it. And the government said, no, you can't have it. We don't know what we're doing with it. And so the settlers started invading it and trying to found cities there. And eventually Congress said, fine, we give up. You can have it. And here's how we're going to do it. It's something called the Land Run. And they allowed anyone who wanted land inside of this territory to line up around the border of it, which was 300 miles long. Something around 100,000 people came. People came from all over the world, from Europe. And they lined up on this border. And at noon on April 22nd, 1889, troops fired off cannons and guns and things, and everybody ran. Some people had racehorses, and some people had wagons, and some people were on foot, and they went into this huge territory. It was about half the size of Connecticut, and they were allowed to just stake claims. They found the land they wanted, and they put stakes down, and they kind of fought each other off. And so Oklahoma City was one of the most attractive spots in that territory, and he went from 0 people to 10,000 people in a matter of hours.
0: You write about something strange that happened that very first night in Oklahoma City. Can you tell me about that?
1: Yeah. So one of the amazing things about Oklahoma City is because its origin was so late and so sudden, it was actually a media phenomenon in a way that the birth of a city tends not to be, because they are kind of these ancient things that form slowly. Mm-hmm. But in the case of Oklahoma City, you actually had the first train car of the first train that went down to the city during the land run was full of media members. And you had places like Harper's that were out there writing about the birth of this new city. And so we know what happened. And we have historic accounts from people who were there. And on that first night, which would have been a very weird scene, if you can imagine, it's just kind of this empty prairie that is suddenly full of 10,000 people.
0: You've got this great sentence where you describe it as part Super Bowl tailgate party,
1: raid of Imperial Rome, and sleepover. And you just try to imagine that scene and being a part of this sudden community of strangers out in the middle of absolutely nowhere. They say caterpillars were swarming all over the place, and it was cold that night, and everyone's kind of looking around wondering what's going on. And sometime around midnight, this call rang out in the air. Somebody shouted out of nowhere the sentence, "Oh, Joe, here's your mule." And nobody really knew what that meant. I mean, there were stories about who this guy Joe was, and he had left his lot for a while, and his mule wandered off, and somebody found it and called out to him, but nobody really knows. But anyway, somebody across town, because you could hear a voice, a human voice could cover the entire city at that point, somebody called back, "Oh, Joe, here's your mule." And it became this kind of little game in the middle of the night on the first night of Oklahoma City, where everyone was calling back and forth, "Oh, Joe, here's your mule," for a really long time, and just kind of fizzing into this new community, like forming this sudden identity by shouting this strange thing at each other.
4: "Oh, Joe, here's your mule. Joe, here's your mule.
0: And you have this great description of that. You say these words were a, quote, closed loop, an incantation through which Oklahoma City was going to chant itself into existence. Another fascinating event that happened in the history of Oklahoma City took place in 1964, the Sonic Boom Tests, known as Operation Bongo. Can you tell me about Operation Bongo?
1: I love Operation Bongo. This was probably my favorite, even on top of the land run, which blew my mind so many times. This was probably my favorite historical discovery. And it happened because I realized I did not know the origin of the name of the Seattle's old NBA team, the Supersonics, which is what eventually became the Oklahoma City Thunder. And I thought, well, I wonder why that team was called the Supersonics. It's kind of a strange name when you think about it. So I dove down that rabbit hole and came out with this amazing story of Operation Bongo, which is in the 1960s, the NBA was expanding toward the West Coast, and one of the cities that got a team was Seattle. And at that same moment, the United States was desperately trying to kind of catch up with competitors in the world in the arena of supersonic flight. The Russians were doing it, the French were doing it, and the USA wanted to do it as well. And they thought that supersonic flight was going to be the future of all aviation, and we'd all be riding around on supersonic jets from city to city every day. So they named the team as a kind of tribute to this project, which was based in Seattle, because Boeing was in Seattle. So they became the Seattle Supersonics. So you've got a team, and you've got this project of very fast flight. The big problem with supersonic flight, there are many, many little problems. One of the bigger problems was every time you take off, you create a sonic boom, which is a very loud, rumbling noise that kind of echoes everywhere underneath the jet.
0: Yeah.
1: And they thought, well, if we're doing this from every airport in the country every day, many times a day, are we going to drive Americans crazy who live under these flight paths? And they thought the only way to test this out was to actually try it on an American city and see how the citizens reacted. And I couldn't believe it, but the city that they chose from Seattle was Oklahoma City. And they ran this sonic boom test there for 6 months They start launching these jets. They're going at obscene speeds. And out of nowhere, the people of Oklahoma City are hearing these cracking, thunderous blasts. And their houses are shaking. There's these hilarious lists of all the damage being done in the city. People's dishes are falling out of cupboards and cracking. Somebody just told me that his father remembered as a kid a fishbowl exploding because of a particularly strong sonic boom.
5: Wow.
1: The citizens were kind of in an uproar immediately and started complaining, and the city council looked into it, and they told the Chamber of Commerce, you know, I think we might need to stop this whole crazy experiment. And the Chamber of Commerce said, no, you don't understand. Our whole future is at stake here. We have a chance to really make ourselves into a major player in this new era of flight. And so everybody backed off, and they let the experiment go on for 6 whole months.
5: So instead of driving Americans crazy, they basically drove the citizens of Oklahoma City crazy.
1: And they drove them so crazy that in the end, it killed the whole supersonic program. The report was just relentlessly negative about how people felt about these booms happening all day long. And the supersonic program never got off the ground in the United States.
5: Interesting. If there's an oddball cultural mascot for OKC, it's got to be Wayne Coyne, the frontman of the alternative psychedelic rock band, The Flaming Lips. And he still lives in OKC. And as you say, Wayne was famous enough in a slightly dangerous way. He was unpredictable to a degree that the conservative city didn't like. So what is the relationship like between Wayne Coyne and OKC?
1: I find it really funny. Wayne grew up in Oklahoma City. He never left Oklahoma City. He lives today in the same neighborhood that he grew up in, which is a kind of rundown area of the city, not particularly glamorous. It's become kind of cool because Wayne Coyne is there and you see him around doing his weird art projects and things. The nature of the Flaming Lips is just kind of endlessly experimental.
5: Yes.
1: And so you see Wayne all over town doing strange things. There was a period in the 90s where he was doing these parking garage experiments.
5: Yes, with all the playing the cassettes and queuing up and playing the same songs over and over and having them played on multiple vehicles, the same song, right?
1: He'd lure hundreds of people to this parking garage.
5: Well, and you spent a night participating in one of his secret midnight art projects, didn't you?
1: I did, yeah.
5: Can you tell me about that?
1: When you get into Wayne's orbit, you become part of Wayne's various projects, and you'll get texts from him at all hours of the night, and I thought of them as a sort of bat signal from Wayne that it was time to go do something.
5: You become part of Wayne's world.
1: You absolutely do. So one of the things I became part of was we were out one night and he just kind of casually mentioned, hey, I was thinking about, you know how like streets are really boring and they're all the same color? Well, I was thinking that maybe we could paint like a giant rainbow all over the streets in Oklahoma City. Wouldn't that be cool? And I said, yeah, sure, Wayne, that would be cool. And it developed that actually he already had the paint. He had a plan in mind.
5: Of course.
1: So at some point, I ended up at this house party with him, and it was 4 in the morning, and finally he said, all right, it's time. And he grabbed 6 of us, and we all went down to his house, which is this enormous place that everyone calls the compound, in the middle of Oklahoma City. We took these 6 cans of paint, the colors of the rainbow, and we lined up on the street, and we poked holes in the bottom of them, and we just walked around his whole neighborhood dripping these lines for blocks and blocks and blocks and blocks that made this giant rainbow all over the streets of his neighborhood.
5: We can't talk about Oklahoma City without talking about the tragic bombing of the Alfred P. Murrah Federal Building by Timothy McVeigh on April 19th, 1995. You say that you got to know people in Oklahoma City, would tell you everything about their lives, every inch of the city, but they could not talk to you about anything they saw that day. And there must have been a few people, though, who talked to you about what they experienced that day. Weren't there?
1: Yeah, there were. I talked to people who were on the scene, and I talked to people who watched it on TV from blocks away and had this very surreal experience. Wayne Coyne himself was sleeping when the bomb went off, and his compound is not far from where the Murrah Building was, and it woke him up. He thought it was kind of just a neighborhood sound and fell back asleep, and then realized later in the morning what had happened and actually rode his bike down there and just stood there looking at it for a while and rode back home. Yeah, I spoke to a guy who was the first journalist on the scene who kind of went right into the building and had to come running back out because there was another bomb threat. I mean, it was a citywide trauma that has lasted for generations now. And that, in fact, was something that people told me over and over again that was part of the Thunder's identity. People feel like the Thunder is this, I mean, it sounds trivial to say almost about a professional sports team, but people insisted it is this collective experience of joy, this identity that centers around achievement and happiness and fun, that in some ways healed or helped to heal or canceled out a little bit some of the trauma and the tragic feelings that were really at the center of the place's collective identity since 1995.
5: And 23 years later, I would imagine there a lot of that trauma and the psychic damage still remains.
1: Oh, absolutely. Absolutely. I felt myself drawn to the memorial at the site is really beautiful. And I think every day I've been in Oklahoma City, I've actually gone to the memorial. It's just kind of right in the center of everything. And it just sort of draws you through. It's free and open, and you just kind of walk through, and it's very quiet and peaceful. And yeah, it's very much a part of everyone's lives there.
5: Final question, Sam. You live in New York City, but do you have enough of a love, and having spent 5 years writing this book, would you ever consider living in Oklahoma City?
1: People kept saying that to me in my time there. They're like, this is what happens. People come here and they're not expecting much, and they get swept away and they love it and they move here. I have to admit, I've had my eye on a couple of properties when I've passed through and seen places up. And that's a very nice house, a very charming area. I could do it. My family might not go with me, so that's probably a deal breaker.
0: Sam Anderson is the author of Boomtown. He's also a staff writer for the New York Times Magazine. You can find out more about Sam at wpr.org/beta. I'm Doug Gordon.
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1: Babbelry.
2: For the past 3 years, Napule has been some kind of therapy for me, and it keeps me grounded, you know, reminding me why I decided to make the choices that I made.
3: This is your host, Suki Wessling, and this is a mini Babbel. It is based on a full-length interview with filmmaker Alexandrine Benjamin, which you can find at babbelry.com.
2: My name is Alexandrine Benjamin. I am an independent Haitian filmmaker based in San Juan, Puerto Rico. I have a master's degree in film production from the University of Greenwich in London. I am currently working as an assistant manager here in Puerto Rico, and sometimes I do freelance work, you know, creating content in Haiti.
3: Alexandrine's short feature is called Not Boule, or Through the Barricades. Like all of her work, Not Boule focuses on the needs and desires of Haitian people.
2: Not Boule tells the story of Jean and Rose, a modest Haitian couple who embark on a perilous journey during pay lock, solely to find a hospital where they can give birth safely. On their small bike, you know, riding through unpaved roads, they had to face like roadblocks. They are threatened with gunfires. And, you know, they had to face so many hardships. But even, you know, despite that they persevere. But when they finally got into the hospital where their suffering should end, it wasn't the case because the staff behavior worsened their situation because they refused to provide them with the necessary care. And, you know, it's a very pregnant story, but it's authentic. It reflects our reality back then and even more so today.
3: The film highlights the difficulty of finding medical care in a country in crisis. The story is set during Pays Loc, a movement that brought many Haitians to the street demanding change.
2: Some people got into the movement, you know, and they destroyed it from the within, you know. And now whenever you say Pays Loc, which is something that people should have been part of, but the only thing they can refer to is violence, because that's what it is. That's what it became. That particular movement, which is Pays Loc, is something that for the first time in my whole life, I've seen Haitian people align behind a specific thing.
3: The movement failed, the president was assassinated, and the country is now governed by a transitional presidential council. Alexandrine was in Britain getting her master's when she hit on the idea of Pays Loc as the backdrop for a story about maternity care.
2: The desire to create that specific film came out of frustration, to tell you frankly. It was winter of 2020, actually. I had been away for a while studying in London, and it started to be cold, like very cold, and I do not like cold. So I wanted to go back to Haiti, like spending Christmas with my friends and family, but I couldn't because all of the violence going on would prevent me to. And, you know, at the time, several neighborhoods in the capital were blocked by armed bandits. And the road leading to Jacmel, my hometown, was closed through Martissant, which is like, you know, a very big region in Port-au-Prince. So, you know, I started to vent with a friend, you know, he's now my husband, about how such action could impact so many aspects of people's lives in Haiti, especially pregnant women. And that's when he told me that he had written a short treatment for a story similar to this and asked if I wanted to develop it.
3: Alexandrine decided that the film, which could only be shot in Haiti, would serve as her master's thesis.
2: And everybody, like the university members, my families, my friends, they all advised me not to go back, like, you know, and to shoot that specific movie. The university, they wanted to let me use the equipment, but the insurance company said, no, they won't allow their equipment to go to such a country with some, imagine me, a whole person, and I'm going there.
3: With the help of friends in Haiti, Alexandrine did most of the legwork from afar. But when she arrived to shoot the film,
2: things went sideways. I mean, I wasn't like, it's not like I was surprised, because I know, you know, what the country was like, and people, not all, you know, everybody was happy with what we were doing, because some people, powerful people in Haiti, in Jacmel, when they see you with a camera, they are afraid that you are going to show, you know, what they are doing underneath. One time, a guy came on the set and he pulled out a gun and he said that we had to stop. And I was I was like, who are you? And then he was like, I'm not interested in what you're saying. I just need you guys to back it, you know, just fake it. I don't want you here. I was like, but who are you? Because we have permission from, you know, the mayor's office, from the police department. And he was like, I am an authority. I am a chief, you know, like, but I'm trying to get someone to get me my authorization. He's like, look, lady, I need you out of here. And in the middle of this, the former president, Jovenel Moïse, was assassinated. So we had to stop production for about 3 days.
3: Alexandrine Benjamin has made a beautiful film, but its beauty was not her primary purpose.
2: I didn't get into creating movies because, I wanted to do art. I wanted to help. And I just realized that filmmaking can help with that. And I decided to do filmmaking.
3: As a filmmaker, she has a wide view of what Haitians need to do to heal the country's wounds, from their history of colonization, natural disaster, intractable violence, and interference from outside powers.
2: Our past, I believe, interfere with, you know, our daily lives, and we don't even realize it. You know, some kind of behaviors that we may have, for example, not trusting each other. This is a very big issue in Haiti. We do not trust each other. And you suddenly know that any good relationship starts with believing, trusting each other. If I don't trust you, I can't have a good collaboration with you. You know, there is nothing good we can do, because we are still waiting for when you're going to do something that will like hurt me, because we've been hurt so much in the past. How do you get that out of the Haitian mind? Because we're not even aware that we're like that. Well, with La Boulet particularly, my main message for Haitian with that film is that we need to think about the impact of our actions before we take them. I know we've been suffering for a long time, but that doesn't mean that we need to hurt each other to get what we need.
3: Filmmaker Alexandrine Benjamin doesn't just hope her film will help heal her country. She has found that it's a touchstone of her own.
2: For the past 3 years, La Boulet has been some kind of therapy for me, you know, allowing me to connect with people every now and then. And it keeps me grounded, you know, reminding me why I decided to make the choices that I made. And that even though it can be hard now, you know, but at some point, I'm gonna get to where I am. I meant to, you know. It's very important for me to keep creating content that can impact people's lives in a positive way. We need to be taking care of each other. No one is gonna do it for us. No other nations, not the United States, not Canada, not France. We are responsible for ourselves, and we need to act like that.

thanks to filmmaker Alexandrine Benjamin for sharing her life and work with me. You can learn more at alexandrinebee.com. The song Shishiodoshi is by Stevia Sphere on Bandcamp. The song Sun Soleil is originally by Haitian singer Dina B, and this performance is by Jaina Sayir. You can find links in the show notes at babelry.com. 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

0: billboard?
1: Good morning, everyone. We'll be underway in just a few minutes. What we're first going to do is we're going to back up.
2: My name is Griffin Barassa. I'm from Turner, Maine, and I'm 15 years old.
1: We're going to come right back through for another mile and a half.
2: Railroading is something that I wouldn't really trade for anything. I think one of the favorite things for me, though, is definitely the locomotive. Can smell the oil and the diesel burning. And I think the sounds are really what adds to it. It's like, especially like the clickety-clack of the rails and the horn and the dinging of the bell is what really makes it kind of come alive. I think I'm the only person, one of two in New England, who are under 18 can actually do this, so it's great. It feels kind of weird sometimes to be so young and doing this, but...
1: Your tickets are good for the entire day. We run a train every hour on the hour from now until 3 p.m. You're welcome to go on all of those, any of those, or just this one, and we'll be underway in just a couple minutes here. Thank you.
2: Well, the conductor is in charge of the whole train. Trainmen, brakemen, switchmen, anyone who's aboard the train, the engineer, of course, the passengers, in charge of the whole operation.
3: Number 11 is on the siding, and the switch is set to the main. You have the main line.
1: Roger, you are clear. The main and switch is in favor of the main. Conductor one out.
4: Engine one, copy.
1: Tickets, please.
2: I remember I got involved with trains about 5 or 6 years ago. At first, it started with kind of minor interest, and I went to a couple small things. I went to like the Model Railroad Show locally and wasn't overly impressed with the scale. I wanted to go bigger, where 1 foot equals 1 foot, and play with the real trains, not these little small model things.
1: Conductor 1 to Engine 1, you are cleared east to Hancock. Over.
4: Engine 1, clear east to Hancock.
2: It's kind of unusual, I guess. I mean, most people who are involved in railroading are generation railroaders. Neither of my parents are at all involved in railroads.
5: My name is Elaine Natale. When Griffin hears a train whistle, he makes every attempt to get us to follow it and find out where it is, and then he determines what kind of train it is. We can be sitting down having an ice cream, and he'll hear a train, and he'll say, oh, I think if we go through here, we can find it. It's probably going to go by here any minute. You know, I wouldn't do that for anyone else. Actually, it was kind of surprising when he first became interested in railroads, because since I can remember, tractors was his interest, you know, as he was young, and he knew more about tractors than any child his age. You know, he'd call up John Deere and ask questions, and they'd think he was an adult. And he'd answer his questions and call him back and try to sell him a tractor, and he was quite young then, probably single digits.
2: I think the most challenging thing in this profession or line of business, really, is that here and elsewhere, a lot of people are older. Like, the engineer I had last week on Thursday was 87, and myself, I'm the youngest one I know to ever work on a railroad, and I'm only 15. I've been doing this since I was 12. Here, it seems like almost everyone is willing to mentor you.
6: He's got a very calm mind.
7: He's a great young man.
6: I think it's his ambition to go on to do this professionally for Amtrak or CSX or something like that.
7: Well, actually, his biggest challenge is the fact that he's been involved as a volunteer here. The railroads don't like dealing with people who've been volunteers at railroad museums. They think they're rail fans or foamers.
6: Let me describe a foamer. A foamer is somebody that would go to high school wearing train shirts and talking about nothing but railroads all the time, or, you know, basically a choo-choo train backpack in high school.
7: And they'd prefer to have somebody come in sort of fat, dumb, happy, and ignorant and just teach them the right way right from the start.
6: I don't believe he's a foamer.
7: Takes his job seriously. He's having fun while he does it.
6: He's following his dream. He's in the moment.

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1: Engine 11 is clear of the fouling point.
0: Roger, Engine 11 is clear of the fouling point. Conductor 1 to Engine 1, you are cleared east of Porco Station. Over.
1: Engine 1, clear east of Porco.
0: And we could have very easily hit them at 10 miles an hour, which, of course, would kill me, and who knows what would happen to the passengers. Safety is always on the mind, and you always have to watch yourself and other people. You have to know how to do small fixes on the fly, and you have to know what to do in just about any event that could possibly happen aboard the train.
2: It is a constant worry for me. It's scary that someone trusts him with these big transportation vehicles, and then he gets in my car, and I'm afraid he's going to think it's a little toy, and that makes me even more scared for him.
0: I don't have my driver's license. I drive trains and everything there is.
3: Thank you for coming to the main narrow gauge, everyone. This is the last trip of the day. We'll arrive at our last stop here in just a minute, Rolling Company platform, and at which point you're welcome to get off the train and then have a great day.
2: I think dreams are very important. It doesn't matter whether you change your mind later or not.
0: I'm definitely my happiest when I'm on a railroad. You know, all week I look forward to coming here to doing this, so I think that when you kind of have that feeling, it's a sign that it'll be good in the future, too.

today's bird note. How long can a bird fly without once touching the earth or alighting to perch? Experts have speculated for years that some kinds of swifts spend long, continuous periods of their lives in the air. To figure out exactly what they get up to, Swiss scientists began researching alpine swifts, a large species with a wingspan of over 2 feet. The research published in 2013 involved attaching sensors to some of the swifts while they were nesting in Europe and recovering them on the bird's return from spending winter in Africa. It was already known that the swifts eat on the wing, but what about sleep? The sensors showed long periods when the swifts were gliding and not flapping their wings. But scientists aren't sure if that means the birds were asleep. Could be that, like some other animals, alpine swifts do all their sleeping during the summer breeding season and don't sleep at all during migration. As for why they stay aloft so long, while they're supreme flyers, swifts find landing complicated. They can't perch because they have very short legs. So, if they can manage it, avoiding touching down makes perfect sense. For Bird Note, I'm Michael Stein.

Peace parts hot, peas parts cold, peas parts in the pot, 9 days old. Some like it hot, some like it cold, some like it in the pot, 9 days old.

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1: On last week's Wait Wait, Olympic champion Alana Myers-Taylor says she doesn't wear her medals into restaurants to get free food anymore, like she did when she first won bronze.
2: Haven't tried it because I think the stigma with the gold medal is people think you can pay for a meal.
1: I'm Peter Sagal. This week, comedian Robert Smigel tells us if he brings Triumph the Insult Comic Dog into restaurants to insult his way to a free meal. 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
1: Danny Klecko. I first saw him at some author's picnic in St. Paul. You know, very low-key affair. Then in walks this black hat with a Reagan tattoo and 6 feet 3 inches of, "Who are you?" So I asked. And he said, "Danny Klecko, St. Paul's baker, poet."
2: I baked for Reagan and Gorbachev, Archduke of Austria, President of South Africa. There might be people smarter than me, but I'm telling you what, there is no better bread baker in the state of Minnesota than Danny Klecko. I mean, that's just fact.
1: Like a lot of us, Klecko was introduced to baking through his junior high school home ec class.
2: On my very first day, we made apple crisp, and I was with three young ladies making apple crisp in sixth period, and I never touched a wrench after that. I mean, I loved it.
1: For years, he's made a living between the hours of midnight and four with flour, sourdough starter, and the ruckus of the bread slicer. He learned his trade at Dunwoody, made the morning commute better for Minnesotans as a baker for supermoms. Then he worked his way up the bread line to CEO of St. Paul's St. Agnes Baking Company. His is strictly a blue-collar world, but somehow it's jetted him to New York for the Martha Stewart radio show and that vacation hotspot, Siberia, to teach the Russians how to bake. And did I mention his last name is actually McGlenno? But Klecko was the nickname that stuck and is now the identity behind the Klecko universe that has a beat that goes beyond the rhythmic kneading of bread dough.
2: Nobody understands the thought process of a woman on the anniversary of her birth.

0: Earth, quite like the village baker. I started writing poems and songs because I always worked off hours and I would just write poems. And it wasn't until I started taking management positions and I had some evenings free that I started going to the university club, where I was fortunate enough to become friends with Carol Connolly. And so over the years, she's given me platforms and encouragement.
1: Welcome to the university club. Welcome to the house that Carol Connolly built.
0: The man began to cry. What determines luck? Who makes up the rules? Why is value attached to everything but me?
2: How many people can say that they've been mentored by Carol Connolly, St. Paul's first poet laureate? Sure, Klecko's been dabbling with lyrics since his teenhood, but he only seriously started publishing poetry and short prose in 2013. In a 3-year time span, he has put out 7 chapbooks. I get tired thinking about it.
0: The woman sat by his side, put her arm around his shoulder. In silence, the umbrella twirled until she offered explanation. Everything will be fine, she said. Just not today.
2: So remember I first saw Klecko at that author picnic? Since then, I have seen him just about everywhere, except in a chair with his feet up. His legions of Facebook followers have a name, Klecko Nation. And I bet this baker poet has given more performances in a year than the ensemble cast of A Chorus Line. Which is why he interests me. Because Klecko could have been satisfied with his gold crown of baking, but this guy had poems inside him. And what I like is that he didn't let the if-onlys get in the way. If only I were smarter, better looking, better connected, more talented, braver, younger. Klecko is over 50, and he doesn't wait for opportunity. He bakes it from scratch every morning.
0: When people see me, they're expecting anything from bantering or hip-hop or slam, and there's nothing wrong with that. But, you know, I like to bring classic verse, put on nice clothes, and express ideas with people. But I look different than most of the people that are in that room. I come from a background. I don't have an MFA. I didn't study English. I was removed from 3 different high schools. So in many respects, I'm the least likely candidate. But no one in that room loves poetry more than I do.
2: For KFAI, this is Britty from the capital city of Klecko Land.

0: Chestnut trees once covered much of the wilderness of America's Appalachian Range, numbering an estimated 4 billion at their height. And those trees, which grew edible nuts that you might know from a famous holiday tune, were at the center of a thriving industry. But an uninvited fungus tagging along on an imported tree landed in the United States in the early 20th century and kicked off a catastrophic blight that would utterly decimate the chestnut population in North America. More than a century later, chestnut blight still lurks in our forests, making it nearly impossible for saplings to live long enough to produce fruit. Some say the species is effectively extinct, but can it be saved? Welcome to Plant People. I'm Jennifer Bernstein, CEO and the William C. Steer Sr., President of the New York Botanical Garden. On today's episode, how the American Chestnut Foundation, led by our guest Michael Gergen, is using clever advances in breeding and plant science to give this majestic icon of American forests a second chance. Michael, welcome. We're so happy to have you.
1: Oh, I'm thrilled to be here. Thank you, Jennifer.
0: And I'm glad that you've had an opportunity to spend some time on our grounds today.
1: Spectacular place.
0: That's great. So, Michael, more than 120 years ago, the American chestnut tree population was nearly wiped out by a fungus. Can you take us back to 1904 when the blight was discovered? How did it all happen?
1: It's really interesting. And of course, this is not necessarily ground zero, but it's where the science started. That's the most exciting thing about being here today at the New York Botanical Garden. In 1904, a forester across the street at the Bronx Zoo discovered a strange canker on a chestnut tree. And he took a sample of that canker and brought it over here to a scientist named Dr. Merle. And he was able to identify the parasite that was infecting the chestnut tree and causing this tremendous damage. And what's really interesting is because of the science that was produced here, we actually tried to stop it. Of course, it wasn't possible because it was such an aggressive parasite, but it gave birth to organizations like the American Chestnut Foundation that are here to try to change the trajectory of this particular species.
0: Yeah, by the time Dr. Merle discovered the fungus and named it as a new species, it was already pretty well established in the forest. And so it was far along. We actually have the herbarium specimen of the original that was used to identify the species. It's one of the important historical artifacts we have in our records.
1: I'm so looking forward to seeing it. It's Cryphonectria parasitica. That was named by a scientist here at the Botanical Garden.
0: That's right. So you're relatively new to the American Chestnut Foundation. I think you started this past August. Is that right?
1: That's right. Yep.
0: Tell us a little bit just about yourself, your career, and how you're thinking about this next phase at the foundation.
1: So I come to the Chestnut Foundation from a long path in forestry. Grew up in Buffalo, New York, right along Lake Erie, and was obsessed with water quality and realized so much of water quality really begins in the forest. And I was hooked and got involved in trees and really found myself at the Chestnut Foundation because we are embarking on a science called recurrent genomic selection. And RGS, it's not a novel technique. This is how we've been able to do so much in agriculture to be able to produce the kinds of gains that we've seen for our food systems, whether that be corn. Of course, we all know the story of the breeding that occurred thousands and thousands of years ago to get us corn, or even to some of the modern advances we're seeing today. For example, loblolly pine, a really important species in the Southeast United States. We used recurrent genomic selection for that tree species. In addition to being able to fend off diseases better and insects better, we're able to produce a 50% volume gain on the same acreage from those trees. You think about that from a carbon sequestration standpoint, what a wonderful tool that we've got at our disposal to make sure that these are super trees that meet our super problems of tomorrow, and we can start today to make that happen.
0: Can you explain for a lay person, how does RGS work?
1: Yeah, so we're doing it. It's a little bit more than the traditional RGS program. RGS is best on best breeding, where we're looking at the parents and really doing some analysis of understanding what these parents can contribute to the offspring, so that we're getting that next generation to be stronger, better, and more fruitful. And so, you know, this has been used in agriculture. I'm not going to judge it, but this is how we get a chicken in 3 months, right? This is the kind of science that went into the production that we're able to really improve our systems. So in the tree world, what we're doing, and particularly with chestnut, is not only are we looking at those parents, but we've got a problem, right? Chickens breed pretty quickly. Trees don't. It takes at least 7 to 10 years for us to get pollen from some of these trees. So what can we do to accelerate that process? Well, in our RGS program, we actually look at the DNA of these trees and try to understand what their resistance is going to be before we do anything with them. And so before we're planting, we understand what their genetics are and we're able to predict their resistance to blight and put them in the ground. And the worst thing is this species is so hard. And like I said, it's 7 to 10 years. We're dealing with chestnut blight that was identified here, but we also have Phytophthora in the south, which is causing us problems with the roots that we've got. This is a species that doesn't self-pollinate and is very difficult to graft. So we can't bring a fruiting branch down to the ground to actually make our life easier. We're bucket trucks. We got to get up there and do the work up in the canopy. It's a very challenging tree, but it's worth every moment.
0: Well, that's a good bridge to why should we focus on the American chestnut? American chestnuts have been described as a keystone species with outsized impact on their ecosystem. So tell us a little bit about just how important the American chestnut was to native wildlife, as well as human communities when it was prevalent.
1: The chestnut is an incredible story because it's really provided food for humans and wildlife. That's kind of rare from a tree species. We don't often find that. And what's really exciting about it too, is that it provided that food at a time when it was difficult, right? Fall, we're overwintering. And if you look at our Native American communities in the United States, the Haudenosaunee, formerly known as the Iroquois, the Seneca Nation is very close to where I grew up. They called the tree a cousin. It was that important to them. It was family. It nourished their entire system, that chestnut tree. And in addition to that community, if you look at turkey and bear and deer, all of those species were using chestnut constantly in the fall. Blue jays, and believe it or not, passenger pigeons were relying on chestnut trees too. And so if you look at population declines in wildlife, you can actually track it. There's what I call a mass gap, because when we lost the tree, there were probably 7 to 10 years or so before oaks really could fill that niche, or hickory, where we got some other seed mass that those animals could rely on. Of course, humans could never rely on that mast. And you look at turkey populations and deer populations in the 20s and 30s, and that's when the decline really started to happen in a big way. Now, there's other pressures, traditional habitat loss and other problems associated with hunting. But at the end of the day, this contributed to that. And it was critical for Appalachia. So for a region that wasn't necessarily wealthy, to be able to go out and harvest food from the earth and be able to have that as winter stores for your family was incredibly important. In Appalachia, they called it a cradle grave species because in addition to the food supplies, it offered wood for their cradles and wood for their coffins.
0: So really a critical species, and it makes sense why there's been such energy around reestablishing it. We can't restore the forests of the eastern U.S. back to what it was in 1904, of course, but chestnut restoration today would have a lot of benefits. So can you talk more about why and how introducing chestnuts could improve today's forest ecosystem?
1: Yeah, absolutely. So what we're trying to produce, an enduring chestnut will last out there in the woods. And you're exactly right. Today's ecosystem is not what it was. Climate change is impacting us, and we need to be preparing for all of those changes in our forest management systems. And so the work that we're doing is going to benefit other species too. But why is chestnut so important for the environment? You can look at what it does on mine land to really understand its potential. So in really beat up mine land areas, we go out and we plant chestnut in a mixed hardwood system. And the chestnut is an incredibly fast growing species, fastest growing hardwood that there is. And then once we start getting burrs and fruit, the burr is the protective shell that's around the chestnut itself. And that burr leaves a tremendous amount of litter on the ground. So between leaf litter and burr litter, you're getting a wild amount of soil production on land that's incredibly degraded. And chestnuts, for whatever reason, love that sort of bad mine, rocky soil, and we're improving soil quality. And here's the interesting thing from a forestry perspective. You know, chestnuts hard. I tell folks, please don't name your trees because there's a potential that some of them are going to die. We're producing really, really good blight-resistant trees, but they're not all going to be able to survive the blight. But the thing that's exciting about it is they will die, and those oaks will come up into the canopy around them too. So we're releasing the oaks at the right time because the chestnuts will spend 10, 15 years doing their thing, creating great soil. And then the oaks will come up and fill the space and be able to provide that mast for animals as well, because the soil's improved from the work that the chestnuts were doing for us. It's a great tree. I can't wait to get it on the landscape.
0: Yeah, we don't talk enough, I think, about ecosystem function. And could we think about the way that we relate to a tree, or the way that maybe animals relate to a tree, but they're affecting every layer of the ecosystem in ways that aren't always perceptible to us. Right now, we have a program in our science division called Plants for Climate Resilience. And part of that is about looking at how we can restore degraded landscapes. And of course, it's going to depend on where you are in the world and
2: what's available. And there are a lot of issues having to do with the nursery trade and how to get stock and all sorts of conundrums to overcome. But in the end, right now, one very basic human problem is that we have a lot of degraded land. And yes. How are we going to address that? And looking to species like the chestnut to be part of the answer, I think, is really very exciting.
1: Everyone talks about moonshots and that they're really hard to achieve and that it's a dream. Well, the fact of the matter is we have our moonshot. We know how to do this work. We've got recurrent genomic selection. We've got DNA analysis. We've got the scientific tools to make the progress that we want to make and do something about climate change. The challenge is the funding that we've got. And you and I both know this. Lifeblood of our organizations are our donors, our volunteers, the people that are doing the work for us, the time and talent that our volunteers give to us in addition to their donations. My goodness, we are so fortunate to be plant people. But could you imagine what would happen if we weren't obsessed with places like Mars and spending money on rockets and all of those kinds of things, when we could spend that same kind of money on Earth and make it a livable place right now?
2: That's right. I think a lot of the time we want to find some sort of magic technological solution to weave our way out of our problems that we've created on Earth. And we can look to nature for a lot of the answers, and we should. There's a lot of energy around natural climate solutions, and we're really encouraged by that, but we need more people at the table for sure, and definitely more funding as well. So beyond the impact on ecosystems, are there economic, cultural, you talked a little bit about some of the identification of native peoples to the chestnut, other benefits of introducing the tree that you see beyond the ecosystem?
1: So I mentioned where I grew up. My grandfather had a chestnut tree in the yard, and I remember it about to probably 5 or 6 years old. And I don't know if it was an American chestnut or a European chestnut, but I've presented a couple of chestnuts to you earlier in our conversation, and kids play with them. You can drill a hole in it and tie a string in there, and you play a game called Conkers.
2: Oh.
1: And you'd swing one conker into the other chestnut and you try to break it open. Whoever breaks it open wins.
2: Right. Yeah. It's that familial connection to plants, that generational connection to plants. I think re-knitting that is part of how we bring everyone together around these ideas of restoring nature and protecting nature.
1: It's been incredible to see how many families are part of that lineage. We have people out there today that their parents were involved in the American Chestnut Foundation. Mm. Their kids are out there working with us today too. You know, when I was in forestry school, people would challenge us saying that it's very hard, harder than rocket science. And I'm not sure that that's entirely true necessarily, but it's a funny way to think about it because the complication in our natural systems is oftentimes more from people than the systems.
2: Yeah, it's the people. We're the ones bringing the complexity.
1: Well, we're the ones bringing the solutions too, right? So, you know, we can work with nature. That's the thing. We don't have to work against it.
2: That's right. Well, I think that starts with seeing ourselves as part of nature and then understanding how nature has influenced our own family stories, I think, is part of coming to that understanding. I appreciate you bringing me the chestnuts. They really are beautiful.
1: They're beautiful.
2: They're so smooth and the color is so rich and beautiful.
1: And they're one of the few true nuts. They're a true nut. Acorns are a true nut and hazelnuts are a true nut. But most of the nuts we eat are drupes.
2: Are what?
1: Drupes. The seed of a fruit. So the way that this works is a nut cannot naturally open itself. So it actually has to force its way out through its sort of like a chicken egg where it actually forces its way out. That's why they're so starchy. So the chestnut is super starchy because it's getting all that energy so it can burst out through the shell and actually become a sapling. But like a cashew hangs on a fruit. That's a really weird one. It hangs on the outside of a fruit. Stone fruits like peaches, that is the same thing as a walnut. It's just the walnut has that exterior shell that is hard and we don't eat, but it opens up naturally by itself. And so that's why it's a drupe as opposed to a nut.
2: A drupe.
1: A drupe. Who knew?
2: I probably should already know what a drupe is, but I have to say today's the day that I learned and I'm going to be working it into other conversations. So, okay. The chestnut blight fungus was the first of many introduced species to decimate our native forest trees. We've got Dutch elm disease, which is a fungus, the emerald ash borer, which is a beetle, beech leaf disease, which is a nematode. So as you're engaged with this work on chestnuts, how do you think we should be thinking about protecting our remaining forest trees from future epidemics?
1: I'm so glad you asked because my mission is the chestnut, of course. But the technology that we're developing is replicatable. The RGS model that we've got, the idea that we're going to look for the best pairs, we're going to look at DNA analysis to figure out their resistance ahead of time. We can use that in every one of the species that you mentioned. So we have the restoration engine that we can utilize to make sure that these plants are resilient, that they can survive in the landscape. There's no doubt we're going to continue to get invasive species. We cannot control. It's world trade. It's just what it is. We have to accept it. We have to figure out how to manage it. And how to manage it is through science like recurrent genomic selection, where we're producing trees that can be super trees and really work against all these diseases.
2: Yeah, we have an invasion ecologist who works here, Dr. Eve Bury, and she looks at invasive species and their spread and how we can learn from the historical spread of invasive species to predict what might happen in the future. And she's engaged with colleagues all over the Northeast and beyond. And what she will tell you and what she's told me is that the early action is really critical to just stop the prevalent spread that you get. So we're going to have to bring all of our tools to the table because we are going to continue to confront invasive species. And of course, the mix of species is going to be changing over time. So it's really about identifying those problems that are going to be destructive yes. in a material kind of
1: way. Well, and treating them ahead of time.
2: And there is growing public awareness, which is great. So climate change, which we've talked about a bit, air pollution, invasive plants, of course, they're all having a profound effect on the ecological health of forests. How would the reintroduction of the American chestnut or restoration efforts more generally be impacted by these anthropogenic changes that are affecting the existing forests?
1: We have to be diligent about all of this. We really need to make sure that we're producing the kinds of trees that can survive. And so the reintroduction of the chestnut in this capacity, we're going to beat Phytophthora. We're going to beat chestnut blight. We're not going to eliminate it. We're going to build a tree that can resist it through technology, through understanding, through terrific breeding. And so you look at the range of the chestnut tree, it survived from Georgia to Maine, and actually all the way into Michigan and Wisconsin.
2: That's encouraging from a climate perspective.
1: Yeah, yeah, absolutely. And the trees are so resilient, even if the range gets limited in the south,
2: right,
1: which is already limited by Phytophthora anyway, we'll see it move further north. And listen, I can cry about climate change. I don't want to do that right now. But the fact of the matter is, trees are one of our only solutions right now. And so let's do everything we can to get these trees in the ground and producing carbon storage. I mean, we're talking about the ability to store between 1 and 3 million tons of CO2 per acre.
2: Yeah.
1: Trees are a natural climate solution beyond anything else that's out there. It's wonderful that we can develop really high-end technology, and I want people to continue to develop that technology to get CO2 out of the air. But I've got a technology I can use right now.
2: That's right. That has all sorts of other benefits. The joy we take
1: just looking at them.
2: Among them, you know. We've talked a lot about the science that you're using, and obviously the foundation is doing really exciting work in that arena. For a non-science audience, what do you think is most exciting about the work of the American Chestnut Foundation?
1: For me, the most exciting thing is watching people light up. It is really the greatest thing to be with our volunteers and to watch them sweating, working hard, planting trees, dealing with poison ivy, looking out for snakes. And at the end of the day, everybody laughing and celebrating the fact that they worked really hard to bring this tree back. I've never seen people putting up with more for free. I mean, when you grab a chestnut burr, have you ever held a chestnut burr? I've got some. I'll make sure you handle one before we leave. But they are so spiky, it hurts your hand just to hold them. And these people are out there shucking them, opening them up, getting nuts, you know, doing everything they can. I mean, Jennifer, I have unbelievable volunteers.
2: Good insurance, I hope.
1: Oh, thank God we have insurance, because they're 80-year-old men climbing orchard ladders. It's amazing. That's why I do this work. Yeah. I love trees.
2: Yeah.
1: But it's the people that light me up.
2: Yeah. How many sites are you working?
1: Oh, there are so many. So we have chapters all over the country. They all have orchards. We have progeny test sites. We're going to wind up building out multiple of these RGS orchards all across the country. And we've got partners all across the country, various universities, private companies. Lots of folks are willing to chip in and work with us on this.
2: So are you planting outside of the original range?
1: No, not at all. I mean, I'm sure there are some test plots. Some I can't really think of where they might be that are slightly outside of it. We tested quite a bit in places where the blight isn't quite as strong too.
2: Okay.
1: So we're looking a little bit there, Indiana, but that's within the range.
2: Okay. Yeah. Well, it's a big range. So
1: yeah,
2: you've got a lot of ground to cover.
1: We should be testing in Canada though.
2: Yeah. So there's lots of opportunities for people to engage no matter where they are.
1: No matter where they are, I can find a place for them.
2: That's great. So maybe my last question is, what's giving you the most hope right now?
1: What gives me the most hope is that we understand what the science is. We have very little federal dollars. You know, when the federal government cut back funding earlier this year, we weren't impacted because our volunteers and our donors are largely the ones who are making our model work. I'm happy to get federal money. I'm going to work for it for sure. But at the end of the day, it's volunteers who have kept this passion going. That's an incredible thing. 40 years of work, all fueled by the dollars of grandma who just thinks chestnuts are cool. I mean, it's mostly small donors. And that's why I look at this work and think, we have hope because people believe, they're willing to do the work. And even when they plant 50 trees and 30 of them die, and they're looking at the 20 that survived with pride, that is the most wonderful, hopeful message you can possibly experience. As a forester, I had never, ever walked into a chestnut orchard until I took this job. And the first time that I was surrounded by those trees, it's a different kind of magic. It's like you're walking in something that it's not prehistoric, but you would never expect to see.
2: Yeah.
1: And we're bringing back an extinct species. Wow. What an incredible thing. And I'm so fortunate.
2: That's wonderful. Yeah. Well, Michael, thank you so much for joining today and talking about your work at the American Chestnut Foundation. We really appreciate it.
1: Thank you, Jennifer. What a pleasure to be here.
2: 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From PRX, Plant People is produced by Ali Budner, Courtney Florentine, Genevieve Sponsler, Adriana Rosas Rivera, and Pedro Rafael Rosado. The executive producer of PRX Productions is Jocelyn Gonzalez. From NYBG, Plant People is produced by Charlie Nork, Cosette Patterson, Matt Newman, Kate Tyler, and Michael Crowley. 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
3: 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Hey, even the long ones. And of course, we definitely love the funny ones. But I must say, it all depends on how the story is told. 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
4: You're listening to Imaginary Worlds, a show about how we create them and why we suspend our disbelief. I'm Eric Molinsky. And this is Stefan Ekman. He's a professor at the University of Gothenburg in Sweden.
5: My family, or part of my family, come from Dresden in what was then southern East Germany.
4: When he was a kid, he'd visit his relatives in East Germany, which sounds so strange to me. I mean, as an American growing up in the Cold War, East Germany was like a forbidden realm behind the Iron Curtain. But Stefan didn't like going there because it was boring. And then he became even more bored.
5: I ended up in an East German hospital with appendicitis. I was 10. I did not speak German. And there was nothing for me to read, which was a major disaster. But my mother had brought along Lord of the Rings, which he'd failed to read for the umpteenth time. So that's what I read, and that's how I really got into the whole fantasy thing.
4: And by getting into the whole fantasy thing, he doesn't mean Dungeons and Dragons, although he actually does still play. Stefan is a scholar of J.R.R. Tolkien, and his real passion and focus are maps and fantasy worlds.
5: When you have maps, when you read map theory, there is always this idea that you want to represent the world in one way or another. But when you draw a fantasy map or any map of an imaginary world, that process is sort of turned on its head because you could just decide that, no, I need mountains over here. And you realize that, okay, suddenly there are mountains there in the world.
4: He says maps are to the fantasy genre what science is to science fiction. The map is the thing that grounds you in the story and makes you believe this could be real. Now, Tolkien wasn't the first writer to map out a fantasy world. Back in the age of exploration, or as we know it now, colonization, maps were like this newfangled technology that everyone was excited about. And you can see that in many of the early fantasy novels.
5: If you look at something like Gulliver's Travels, which also came with maps that place very clearly the various countries, so Lilliput and Brobdingnag and the land of the Houyhnhnms in relation to our world, trying to make the point that these sound fantastic, but they do exist. In fact, I think if I look at Brobdingnag, it should exist somewhere around or just north of San Francisco.
4: Yeah, that sounds about right. Now, Gulliver's Travels anchors the story in a recognizable Europe. The Wizard of Oz, of course, starts in Kansas. But Tolkien was creating a world from scratch. So it was really important for him to not only map out the distances that the characters would need to travel, but to give everything a name.
5: You name the world, you control it by naming it, you create it, invent it by naming it.
4: The writer Ethan Gilsdorf says, if you look at the maps in L. Frank Baum's Wizard of Oz books or Dante's Inferno, they're simple, even whimsical. Tolkien's maps are much more serious.
6: Tolkien really used these maps as a creative tool, and they really weren't intended originally to be in his books. I mean, they really were just scribbles and drawings, and not only did he write maps, but he was a pretty accomplished artist. And I think as his world grew, he really felt like he needed something to keep track of it.
4: He was so precise, he would sketch out the maps and ask his son Christopher to do the final drawings, because he was the better draftsman.
6: You can look at some of these drafts of his maps of Middle-earth, and you realize that he's plotting them on graph paper, because he needs to know exactly how far things are down to the day because of the different converging plot lines of all the different characters.
4: Stefan says that these maps also reflect the psychology of Bilbo and Frodo, the hobbits that venture out beyond the safe but kind of dull Shire into the scary and exciting world of Middle-earth.
5: The roads and the road system really jumps out. This is a map about traveling and about journeys. You have little arrows pointing off the map saying there is a world out there.
4: And we don't even have to stick with the journey that the hobbits take. All we have to do is gaze at those maps and let our minds wander.
5: Normally, text tells you a story. You have a certain set of characters. With a map, you could leave the story and go outside it and explore the world. So the world wouldn't end when the story ended. It would still be there in one sense or another.
4: Tolkien really created a blueprint for how to approach fantasy maps. And if he has a literary heir, it's probably George R.R. Martin, the author of A Song of Ice and Fire, which, of course, inspired the HBO series Game of Thrones. Martin has been accused of emulating Tolkien a little too much. They even got into a fight about it.
7: Your hobbit hole heroes can't handle my throne!
8: Kings, queens, dragons, dwarves!
4: Or at least these guys did who were playing them in the YouTube series Epic Rap Battles of History.
9: Yo,

0: Anyway, George R. R. Martin's world of Westeros does bear some resemblance to Middle-earth, but Martin never really got as into the map-making aspect. The fans of his books have actually gone way further in creating these interactive maps online that chart which families controlled which kingdoms or how the environmental landscape of Westeros has changed over thousands of years. I mean, the opening credits of Game of Thrones is a mesmerizing, interlocking 3D animated map that looks like it was made out of wood and metal. We really are living in a golden age of fantasy maps. I did an AMA on Reddit, which is like an online Q&A, and it was for a subgroup of world builders. And I was amazed at all the maps they were creating. And someone in the group told me that if I want to connect with the master of fantasy maps today, I should talk with Isaac Stewart.
1: In sixth grade, we read The Hobbit. Then the teacher asked us to make our own map and make our own story. And that was the coolest assignment ever. I don't remember anything else about sixth grade, but I remember making a map.
0: But you can't draw a straight line from sixth grade Isaac reading The Hobbit to his career today.
1: Right after high school, I went to college thinking I was going to be a dentist. That was really my dad's dream for me. There was a dental assistant there who said, oh, you want to be a dentist, huh? And I said, well, maybe, but, you know, I was thinking about maybe going into art. And she said, oh, go into art. That's way better than this.
0: Isaac is best known for drawing maps from the novelist Brandon Sanderson. He is the author of the Mistborn series, and he's working on a 10-part series called the Stormlight Archives. Sanderson is so prolific, he is constantly keeping Isaac on his toes. Now, one of the things I like about Isaac's maps is that he doesn't make slight variations on land masses that we'd recognize from our world. He lets his imagination go wild in drawing islands or continents that could have been formed in really weird ways that are still totally believable. He also has a knack for emulating old parchment, making his maps look like artifacts that someone kept folded up in a satchel when they're traveling a great distance. And there's a design reason for that.
1: Doing a map for a fantasy novelist is I've got some limitations. It has to fit in either, you know, one or two pages on a book. I can't fill it out with hundreds and hundreds of names. You got to find this balance of the reader's going to flip here. You want them to find what they're looking for and then flip back to reading the book. I don't want my map to be a hindrance to reading the book.
0: I became so curious about the craft of fantasy map making, I asked if there's anyone else he'd recommend to chime in, and he said Priscilla Spencer.
1: She does this amazing, almost Romanesque map with little illustrations and drawings, and I think it's beautiful.
2: Oh my God, he knows who I am! Ah, that's so cool! I am a ridiculously huge fan of his work.
0: Actually, Priscilla was a professional fan before she was a professional map maker. What that means is she was a beta for the novelist Jim Butcher. He's best known for writing the Dresden Files. And the betas are an elite group of fans that writers like Butcher can rely on while he's working on rough drafts. And the betas kept asking to see a map of his Codex Alera series.
2: He had lost his hand-drawn map in a move 2 years prior, and so he asked the betas for help, like, reconstructing the map that he'd been using for the first four books and had kind of been winging for the last two. So I stepped up and volunteered.
0: He liked her work, she quit her job working at a digital effects company, and now she mostly draws maps for his books. Now, Priscilla draws by hand and then plays with the maps in Photoshop. And they look like treasured artifacts from these worlds, but partially it's because she embellishes them with very specific thematic design flourishes.
2: I feel like it's so much more fun when these maps tell you about the cultures that produce them. For the Cinder Spires series, which copper plays, it is kind of like the lifeblood of this world. Like it has a very kind of steampunky vibe. So I wanted this map to resemble like a copper plate etching.
0: Fantasy maps look deceptively simple because, you know, you can make up whatever you want. But Priscilla says when people start out in this field, they often make the same rookie mistakes.
2: the number one mistake is like making sure that there's a water source next to every city, like whether it's like whether it's an ocean, whether it's a river, like some place where these people can kind of sustain themselves.
1: You know, we just don't have a lot of examples of this in real life unless it's kind of artificially that way, like Las Vegas. You know, and at the and still with Las Vegas, we're wondering where are they getting their water, and it's causing all sorts of problems.
0: Isaac feels that too many fantasy map makers aren't studying real geography.
1: Sometimes you'll see these rivers that seem to go through mountain ranges. So just knowing which way, how rivers flow, they follow gravity. They go from high places to low places. If you're going to do something that's out of the norm, you better have a good reason for it, or a magical reason. You know, and it's actually by making little mistakes like that, and then if you realize it, you might come up with some cool story ideas.
0: And after studying the real world, you have to study real maps. One of the things that really bugs him is when fantasy map makers don't give a lot of thought to how their borders are drawn.
1: If you look at the Holy Roman Empire, it looks like puzzle pieces because you've got so many different factions and families and political entities that are vying for power that they'll push their borders here or there, and the borders just change and they look all squirrely. But nowadays, kind of since modern times, empires will go in and they'll conquer a place. They'll redraw these kind of artificial borders in straight lines.
0: Many of our conflicts today come from borders that were drawn as straight lines by colonial powers and people who had no understanding of the religious, social, or political factions in the lands they were cutting up.
1: Maps are time machines. We can look back in time and see how things have changed or not changed.
0: And fantasy map makers can do the same thing. Like when Priscilla drew her maps for Jim Butcher's Codex Alera series, she had to depict an alien world that was colonized by a Roman legion that got lost in space-time. The map, of course, was created by these intergalactic Romans.
2: Jim and I talked about it early on, and we envisioned it as being like a document created for students' reference in the Academy at Alera Imperia. So like it put a little bit more emphasis on the cities and kind of like how they serve this like monolithic, beautiful icon of Alera Imperia, like the capital. This culture is very xenophobic. Like it's kind of constantly at war or like Cold War with the cultures that live to the west and to the east. The what they thought of as just savage wolfmen, like these tribespeople that have like bonded with these animals. Like they have these sort of totemic creatures that kind of bond with them and are with them for life. There are all these rumors that like there's like bestiality going on, and so like in the map I have this female Marat that's kind of like reaching back and touching her like terror bird totem in a way that like I'm not saying that they're having some sort of illicit gross thing, but like if you want to infer that from the illustration, go ahead.
0: Aside from the implied bestiality, that map actually reminded me of a map that I used to stare at when I was in seventh grade. It was a rectangular map on the wall of my social studies class. The USA was smack dab in the middle. The Soviet Empire, including East Germany, where Stefan Ekman used to go as a kid, was split in half. Each end of the Soviet Union jutted out of the right and left side of the map. Today that sounds ridiculous, but in 1984, it felt right to me. And it's funny because today I think about like Google Maps, which to me is a beautifully designed, perfectly accurate representation of the world around me. But it is also full of biases that will be more and more obvious to future generations. The act of creating a map is an act of creation. It's an act of creativity. And the great thing about fantasy maps is that they remind us that every map tells a story, whether it means to or not. Well, that's it for this week. Thank you for listening. Special thanks to Stefan Ekman, Ethan Gilsdorf, Priscilla Spencer, and Isaac Stewart, who has one last bit of advice for rookies. Everybody wants to create the next Middle Earth. Just don't get lost in there.
1: It's called world builder's disease, and that's something that a fantasy novelist really needs to take into account. And I feel that for many aspiring writers, that might be a freeing sort of feeling to realize that they don't have to map everything out, just the things that are going to make their novel really sing.
0: But remember, Tolkien still drops the sickest beats.

0: Imaginary Worlds is part of the Panoply Network. You can like the show on Facebook. I tweet at E. Malinsky. You can see images of Priscilla and Isaac's maps on my site, imaginaryworldspodcast.org.
1: This is Bird Note. As a kid, artist David Shepherd would sketch all the flora and fauna he saw. His true love was for plants. But when he moved to Hawaii to study botany, he realized
2: Hawaii is special because its main character is birds. Birds were the dominant species in terms of animal life. And so all the plants really co-evolved with the birds. You can see that in just how specific the beaks of different species are to the shapes of the flowers here. And so that became part of my art.
1: David now designs aloha shirts featuring the native plants and wildlife of Hawaii. One design features the i'iwi, a Hawaiian honey creeper.
2: So the i'iwi birds dart from flower to flower to flower very quickly. Well, the Hawaiians saw this and they thought of the metaphor that it was like procreation, the metaphor for the health of the forest, because only in its procreation can it exist.
1: Then, hidden among the trees, David has drawn kahuli, or native land snails.
2: Their existence in the forest is special because if they were around, it was said that the forest would sing. And songs are also a very important element of Hawaiian culture because it's how things are passed on from generation to generation. It's how you communicate what the world is. So these snails are singing, right? And then you have the birds that are a symbolic of procreation. And so the combination is that this is Hawaii. This is the perpetuation of it.
1: See pictures of David's designs at our website, birdnote.org. I'm Mark Bramhill.
3: The FBI's investigation into the Oklahoma City bombing did the most extraordinary amount of legwork on certain aspects of the case. And yet when it came to the connections in the radical far-right world that had declared open warfare on the federal government, they suddenly seemed not to be that interested. Just didn't make sense to me. Just didn't make sense to me. My name is Andrew Gumbel, and I'm one of two co-authors of the book Oklahoma City, which is out from HarperCollins. In it, we retell the story of the 1995 bombing and reveal layers of what occurred that we believe have not really been given the public airing before and deserve that airing. The significance of the FBI's failure to investigate Elohim City properly is that one of the most obvious and troubling connections between McVeigh and the radical far-right movement was simply left unexamined. Elohim City is a community in the wilds of eastern Oklahoma, not too far from the Arkansas state line, that was founded by a name called Robert Millar. The community became a place that attracted rather unsavory young men who were involved in extremely violent criminal activity, members of a radical right-wing bank robbery gang known as the Aryan Republican Army. Chevy Kehoe, who murdered a family in Arkansas. And in the year or two before the Oklahoma City bombing, Andreas Strassmeyer, a German national who'd gone to live there under circumstances that are a little unexplained and curious, was training groups of young men in how to use weaponry. He was arming the community. He was going out and purchasing weapons and ammunition. And the ATF, the Bureau of Alcohol, Tobacco, and Firearms, had a lot to do with tracking the radical far right, and had an informant at Elohim City, a young woman by the name of Carol Howe, who started reporting back all sorts of worrying things about people making grenades, making threats against the government, talking about blowing up large bombs. The various elements that suggest that McVeigh may have been there include a traffic ticket that he got very close by, the fact that he spent a night in September 1994 extremely close to Elohim City. He and Andreas Strassmeyer knew each other. They'd met at a gun show in Tulsa. It appeared that they continued some kind of correspondence. McVeigh called Elohim City 2 weeks before the bombing for sure. He may have called again 2 days before the bombing. There's an FBI document that suggests that. And there are a number of other indications that he may have visited in the final 2 weeks before the bombing. It's something that an FBI document that has been heavily redacted seems to hint at. The ATF, once they realized that they were being given a very large amount of information on which they needed to take some kind of action, got scared themselves. They were very worried that if they tried to have some kind of showdown in Elohim City, it might lead to a disastrous siege and more deaths along the lines of what had happened at Ruby Ridge and Waco, and they weren't prepared to do that. So in March of 1995, shortly before the bombing, they decided that they were going to declare Carol Howe to be mentally incompetent, and they essentially fired her. And Carol Howe was pulled out of Elohim City just a few weeks before the Oklahoma City bombing. And it seems quite likely that if she'd stayed, she would have heard things that might have given federal law enforcement the tools they needed to stop the bombing. The federal government did go to Elohim City. They did ask a lot of questions. They did develop some pretty interesting information. But they never used the information they had on the criminal activities or the suspected criminal activities of some of the residents in order to put pressure on them to see what they could find out about the bombing. I believe that the reason that they shied away from that was partly because they didn't want to overcomplicate the case and risk losing it altogether, and partly because they were embarrassed about their own failure to track these radicals adequately before the bombing. The Oklahoma City bombing story shows us, and in particular what the documentation that we have available to us now shows us, is the government assurances that the case has been solved and not necessarily to be taken at face value. And I think a healthy dose of skepticism is in order based on what we can learn from history.
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0: In some ways, Mazi Kazaruni is your typical tech startup prodigy. 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
1: Ustream gave me a very interesting perspective, because when you see how many viewers somebody can get on a live video stream, you can really understand how connected they are to their fans, how many they have, you know, like how much they love them, because it's a lot harder to get 10,000 people to watch you at the same time than it is to get 10,000 views on a YouTube video.
2: What up, Mazi? I let you buy, yeah.
0: He set out to lure big name rappers like Lil Wayne into using the site to reach their fans.
2: Shout out to Mazis.
0: But then Kazaruni took up a little side hustle, working as Lil Wayne's digital consultant, helping grow the rapper's presence on social media platforms beyond Ustream.
1: He had a million fans sitting on his page, and no one had access to it. No one even really knew what Facebook was on his team. And I had to argue with them for like a month to give me the information I needed to get them the access.
0: He multiplied the number of fans on the page to 30 million in a little over a year.
1: Now there's a lot of attention being paid to what's going on online.
3: I heard entrepreneurial spirit being thrown around a lot as a phrase. I didn't really see an illustration of what that meant until I met Mazi. He has it.
0: Joanna Dorfman is the site editor at Ustream.tv, the startup that gave Kazaruni his first job. Kazaruni built buzz for the site by pursuing all kinds of celebrities, from bloggers to musicians, as some of its first users. He pumped up their live broadcasts on Ustream's Twitter feed. He'd slip into their chat rooms and offer tech support when they hit a glitch.
4: Oh, it's Mazi, Mazi's in the house.
0: You might not expect rappers to swoon over someone like Kazaruni, a baby-faced Persian American from Orange County who didn't grow up listening to rap. But in videos posted to their Ustream channels, popular rappers like Wiz Khalifa and Lil Bow Wow sing Kazaruni's praises.
4: Mazi from Ustream is in this room right now. He's gonna watch me eat this cup of noodles.
2: Mazi, man, you're like the Ustream Jesus, man. You just come out of nowhere and just come help every celebrity on their Ustream.
0: Arguably, the celebrity he's helped the most is his client Lil Wayne. As the Facebook page manager, Kazaruni strategically reposts Lil Wayne's Twitter commentary and also posts announcements about the rapper's whereabouts. Even when Weezy was off the grid serving a jail sentence last March, Kazaruni compelled the rapper's fans to keep visiting the page.
1: While he was in jail, we had an address so people could send him letters, and he'd write back letters to a bunch of these people. I would post all that stuff on Facebook, and we just kept everybody engaged throughout the whole process.
0: That active engagement proves those 30 million fans aren't idly watching the page, and this means the page is ripe for merchandising. Few of those posts contain product mentions, but the ones that do are moneymakers.
1: I do everything the management needs to make sure we're selling his products without bothering the fans.
0: Wayne's summer tour is promoted on his wall mostly by name-checking cities. A shout-out, say, to Atlanta, can inspire some 7,000 comments. Wayne also hawks a brand of Vanity cigars, and when Kazaruni occasionally posts about them on the page, local markets sell out. He even won the page a Guinness World Record, the most likes on a post in 24 hours. I'm Nishat Karwa.
5: The Atlantic coastline has become the new Wild West. Or at least that's what the bizarre marketing campaigns launched against the non-native lionfish would lead us to believe. Lionfish have become such a threat to the ecosystems and fishing industry along the Atlantic that even their institutional allies have turned against them. Lionfish are native to the South Pacific, but since the early 90s, their numbers here have boomed. In the Atlantic, these maroon and white striped fish have no natural enemies, and their plump bodies are protected by long, venomous spines. They're drawing concern not only because they breed fast and in large numbers, but because of their appetite. Lionfish are essentially colorful, roaming eating machines. In response, various groups have begun organizing hunting expeditions called lionfish rodeos. These events are one part environmental project and one part underwater cowboy adventure. In these increasingly popular hunts, gangs of motorboat divers compete in a marathon of spear fishing. A talented diver can spear over 1,000 in a single day. These groups say that the hunts make a dent in the lionfish population and help promote the light, flaky meat

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8: Here we are. Here we are. We are anticipating. There it is. There it is.
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8: That's the picture. You see it for yourself. There it is.
11: There's a moment from the autumn of 2024 that Rachel Fortuna Cabral remembers acutely.
12: We're sitting in the history wing, and in front of me is a box.
11: Rachel was on campus at Roger Williams University in Rhode Island, where she's an undergrad majoring in history.
12: And we open up the box, and in it sits the tattered pages of the yellowing manuscript. And I just felt chills go across my body. You see this beautiful cursive. And the pages are big. It's not like notebook paper. They are big sheets of paper. And I remember touching to turn the page and just being so careful because I was holding history in my hands.
11: Specifically, it appeared to be the history of Thomas White, an African-American man who escaped slavery in the mid-1800s and lived to recount the tale. What made these 41 giant, double-sided, handwritten pages even more remarkable is that they'd just been discovered unexpectedly on the screened-in porch of the in-laws of Cindy Elder in Barrington, Rhode Island.
12: It's not in an archival box. It's left open to the elements amongst family documents for the Elder family.
11: At the time, Cindy was doing research for a book of historical fiction based on her family's legacy in the shipping and sailing industries. But when she found this unexpected manuscript in a pile of ship logs, newspaper clippings, and other historic documents, she was more than a little confused. What did this narrative have to do with her family?
12: We think that the Elder family had a sailing ship that Thomas was a ship's cook on, but we're really not certain.
11: To learn more, Cindy brought the manuscript to Charlotte Carrington Farmer, a historian of early America at Roger Williams University. Charlotte invited Rachel to help lead an investigation of the manuscript. They wanted to uncover as much as they could about Thomas White and how this document came to be. Smithsonian Magazine recently reported on its discovery and significance.
12: I had already read the manuscript and started to familiarize myself with it, but it's so different from reading the transcribed version on a Google Doc and then seeing and holding the manuscript itself, these tattered pages that have watermarks on them and are ripping away. But it was a very emotional experience. And

0: I want to be able to ensure that that feeling that I had gets to Thomas's descendants. I want them to be able to have that feeling too.
1: From Smithsonian Magazine and PRX Productions, this is There's More to That, the show that views history as a living journey. I'm Ari Daniel. In this episode, we follow the incredible story of a self-emancipated man, and we explore the genre of first-person accounts from formerly enslaved people, and what those voices from the past can teach us today. Stay tuned. So you're holding these pages. They tell a story about a man named Thomas White. Who was Thomas White?
0: He was a remarkable man, genuinely. I mean, when we talk about this manuscript, we talk about it in the context of slave history. But to me, this manuscript goes beyond that. Thomas is not just a man who escaped enslavement. He is determined, not only in his escape from enslavement, but beyond that, when he takes up numerous jobs, starting as a ship's cook and just traveling the world. When you're reading the manuscript, you can really feel his personality shine through.
1: What was his childhood like? Where did he grow up?
0: He grew up in Cambridge, Maryland, is what he says in the manuscript, on a plantation. He never mentions a master. He mentions a mistress. And he talks about the brutality of slavery. What inspires him to escape is stories that he hears from his mistress's son. The mistress's son spends some time at university in Philadelphia, comes back and tells Thomas about the free black population in Philadelphia and how white people there are not allowed to insult them or treat them as they do in Maryland.
1: So he hears about the possibility of being free farther north, and hatches this plan to escape. Do we know much about what he was feeling in the period leading up to his intended escape?
0: Absolutely. He was scared.
1: Yeah.
0: He talks about this moment where before he sets off on his journey, he goes to his mother's grave, knowing that that is the last time he will be able to visit his mother's grave. Because once he sets out for freedom, he can't step back in Maryland or he will be re-enslaved. Yeah.
1: What did he say at his mother's grave? Do we know?
0: So he says, "As I turned to leave the only home I had ever known, I could not restrain a tear from crying in my eyes as I looked on it for the last time. I then visited the grave of my dear mother, and on it I breathed a fervent prayer to heaven to grant me success in the perilous journey I was about to undertake. I then proceeded to the stables, which were situated about a quarter of a mile from the house. On reaching them, I led out two horses and saddled them, and then repaired to a corner of the street where my comrade was awaiting my arrival."
1: What was that journey like?
0: The journey itself was perilous. He sets out with one of his friends who lives on a neighboring plantation, and his friend doesn't complete the journey, but Thomas does. With the help of abolitionists, Thomas is able to escape up the Northeast. He describes how, to his understanding, there's spies along the way, too, who try to catch people who are trying to self-emancipate.
1: So he quickly fell into the hands of abolitionists and the Underground Railroad to help him farther north?
0: Yep. So to our understanding of it, Thomas starts in Cambridge, makes his way through Maryland, then through Pennsylvania, and then New York, and ends up in Pittsfield, Massachusetts, where he stays for a time working at a young lady's seminary, and then off to Boston, where he meets his wife, Ellen.
1: Did he write this?
0: Thomas is illiterate. We know that he did not handwrite this manuscript. So our best guess goes back to why this manuscript is in with the rest of the Elder family's shipping records. And that's that when Thomas likely worked as a ship's cook on one of the Elder family's ships, they would sit around and Thomas would tell his incredible life story and various people on the ship would write it down. There's what we think are four distinct handwriting styles within the manuscript.
1: So going back to the discovery of the manuscript for a moment, mm-hmm. Charlotte Carrington Farmer was overseeing the research, and mm-hmm. she said she was really taken by the document, but also somewhat nervous, because historians are usually trained to be skeptical about new documents and their origins, particularly ones like this. So what's your understanding of why historians should be skeptical, and how does that relate to this manuscript?
0: Sure. It's not every day that a 41-page manuscript detailing the story of a man who escapes enslavement winds up at your doorstep. So I completely yeah. understand her pause. Another reason why we had to take a beat there was because there are works of abolitionist propaganda that have been written where it'll tell a story, and the function of it is to try and further the abolitionist effort. So scholars who we had spoken to had suggested that this might be a work of abolitionist propaganda. Obviously, we hope that that wasn't the case. We hope that there was more to this story. And with the finding of what we believe is Thomas's marriage certificate, that was kind of our big moment where we were able to say, Thomas, we found you in the archival records. This is not a piece of abolitionist propaganda. This is real. I think another thing, too, is the manuscript is so detailed, and a lot of it does line up with real places and things that we know happened within history. For example, the Young Ladies Seminary in Pittsfield, Massachusetts, that I said Thomas works at for a time, we know that that existed because of research that we've done. So it seemed too detailed to just be a piece of abolitionist propaganda.
1: You were coordinating a team of student researchers. What was the goal of your work over the course of the semester?
0: So one group of students was focused on the paleography and trying to understand how many different types of handwriting there are in the manuscript and how we can determine that they are definitely different. And it's not just that the ship was moving differently that day or the writer was tired. Another group was trying to learn more about Thomas's time whilst he was enslaved. So seeing if we could find his name in any records in Cambridge, Maryland, and trying to understand what enslavement in Cambridge looked like during this time period and providing that historical context to the team. Another group was focused on trying to track descendants, because another major goal of this project is to reunite his descendants with the story of their remarkable ancestor. That group found the marriage certificate and who we believe to be Thomas's daughter. And we hope that through the Smithsonian article and podcasts like this, maybe this story will ring familiar to someone and they'll reach out and say, hey, this might be my ancestor.
1: You mentioned the marriage records that you discovered.
0: Mm-hmm.
1: And so you found out that Thomas married Ellen Stewart. Can you tell me who Ellen was?
0: As far as we can tell, Ellen had a pretty remarkable life of her own. We believe that Ellen's mother was Suki Stewart, who was enslaved to President James Madison and his wife, Dolly Madison. When we found that out, I remember my jaw just dropping because this manuscript already has such significance, I believe, but this just reaffirmed that. And beyond that, Ellen's escape from enslavement is pretty remarkable in itself. She attempts to escape enslavement aboard the Pearl, which is the largest nonviolent escape from enslavement in United States history. Unfortunately, not successful in her attempted escape, is captured, but abolitionists in Boston raise money to purchase her freedom, which is what leads her to Boston, where she eventually meets Thomas.
1: Hmm. After they married, Thomas White traveled extensively for work.
0: Mm-hmm.
1: Where did he go and what did he do?
0: He starts out as a captain steward on a ship that goes from Boston to California. And then from there, Thomas travels the world. He goes to Calcutta. He goes to Melbourne, Australia.
1: And leaves his wife behind for months on end.
0: Yes. So the only time that is mentioned in the manuscript that Thomas reunites with Ellen is for a short period of like 3 months in New York that they're together. And why that's so important is because, to our understanding, that must be when their child was conceived. And it lines up with census records and everything. The years seem to line up well if they were to spend 3 months in New York together and then their daughter Gertrude was born. But it gets to a point where his wife Ellen starts self-reporting as widowed in the census. And I don't know if that's because Thomas has actually passed or because her thought process is, he's always away. Who knows if I'm ever going to see him again? He might be dead. That's another one of our research questions. What happened to Thomas after this manuscript just abruptly ends?
1: What were some of the inconsistencies that you ran into while trying to tie Thomas White to the historical record, and how did you resolve those?
0: So one of the biggest inconsistencies was time. Our timeline, the years we were working in, because Thomas only mentions a year once. When he's escaping enslavement, he says, bidding adieu to the town forever in the 2nd of March, 1831. I being then in my 15th year, etc., etc., etc. So he says he's 15 in March of 1831, and that's the only date that we're ever provided. And in the early phases, when we were sending out this document to scholars, we sent it to Dr. Timothy Walker at UMass Dartmouth. He suggested that our timeline was off by 10 years based on everything else that was happening in the manuscript and what he knows to be true of history. At this point, we had been hitting a lot of dead ends in archival research. When we extended our timeline these 10 years, particularly in terms of the marriage record, that's when things started turning up. The marriage record actually comes up from 1852. So quite a discrepancy there. So yeah, I would say the biggest issue that we had to resolve was the timeline. And it still is.
2: I think in the case of the discrepancy with the date, I think that's going to be an open question for historians to ponder. It's really hard to say, especially because he didn't write it.
1: This is Deborah Plant, an independent scholar in African American literature and Africana studies, and a literary critic specializing in the life and work of writer Zora Neale Hurston. Hurston was a 20th century author, anthropologist, playwright, and member of the Harlem Renaissance. She's most famous for her novel, Their Eyes Were Watching God. But she also compiled oral histories of former enslaved African Americans, including that of Oluwale Kosola, who at the time was believed to be the last survivor of the last American slave ship. Hurston's posthumously published book, Barracoon, The Story of the Last Black Cargo, told Kosola's story.
2: When you talk about dates, especially that 10-year span, it reminds me of Hurston, who would write her birth date 10 years later. But she had a reason for changing it. She wanted to go back to school, and it would have been free for those of a certain age, and she was older than that age limit. And so she changed it so that she could go back to school and get her high school diploma. She had a reason for it. Then we could ask the question, did Thomas? I think when we find discrepancies like that, Ari, that it allows us to ask questions, right? Because one of the things about history is it keeps morphing. And it's always going to do that because human beings are involved.
1: Deborah, how does having these first-person accounts enrich the historical record?
2: With the first-person account, that's a lens that is unique because no one else is going to have that particular experience. There's the experience of enslavement, but each enslaved person experienced it differently. We can identify with the individual. I experienced this. And when you read, I becomes the reader. In this way, we can develop that empathy. And this, of course, is one of the reasons why Barracoon has been so important, is because when it comes to what happened to us on the African continent, where's the account of the individual who actually experienced it? We have very little of that when it comes to not only what happened on the continent, but also what happened during the Middle Passage.
1: Deborah, you edited Zora Neale Hurston's oral history of the life of Olawale Kosola, who was one of the last known surviving Africans transported by an American slave ship. I'm wondering if you can talk about the importance of having an account from someone like Hurston, who was a literary giant and an anthropologist.
2: She was consummate in her methodology, and she was revolutionary in protecting the integrity of her work. One of the reasons that the work was published only in 2018 was because she refused to change it. Publishers who were interested in the work said that they would publish it if she would, as he put it, write it in language rather than dialect. And if she had changed it, it would have been a work of fiction, not the document that it is today. In maintaining the dialect, what Hurston knew and understood was that language was an authenticating feature of an individual or a group or a society. This is a prominent feature of expression. And so she was very meticulous in how she captured his expression, how she documented it. And so we get a real feel for the human being. You know, it's not just a story.
1: Given that so many of these stories were transcribed by white writers or abolitionists like Thomas White's, what is the significance of having the account of Olawale Kosola from a black writer, from Hurston?
2: The most important thing would be to have a transcriber who is interested in being a conduit or vessel for the person whose story you're writing down. What comes to mind are the WPA narratives, where there were workers who were sent out to collect these stories from the formerly enslaved individuals.
1: You're referring to the Works Projects Administration in the 1930s.
2: Yes, and you can tell from reading the collected narratives that the individuals were basically answering set questions and doing so with an intention not to say too much to the stranger. And many of them, if not most of them, were white individuals. Because that fear of what those who were the perceived authority, what they might do or think, or what they might do with your story, is ever present. With Thomas White, he was very careful who he talked to. So that fear of someone knowing really what you think, when they are in a position to punish you or to tell your story to someone else who can and might punish you or take revenge or somehow put you in a negative situation, that was a very real fear. And so it mattered who collected these stories and how and with what purpose. Now, if your purpose is to get your story before you die so we can put this in our archives and whatnot, then you have a function that you're performing, and it's not about portraying the humanity of the individuals that you are talking to. Hurston was unique in her work. She had the wisdom to open herself up to the subjectivity of her quote-unquote subject and allow him to teach her how to get his story.
1: Mm-hmm.
2: With Hurston, it's very clear that Kosola had come not only to trust her, but also to love her.
1: We don't know who listened to Thomas White's story originally and wrote it down, or whether Thomas trusted them fully. But one thing Deborah Plant can say with certainty is that each account like this that surfaces from someone who was once enslaved adds a piece to the larger puzzle.
2: For every Thomas White, there are like thousands who never told anyone their story. We don't know their story.
1: Yeah.
2: And so, just like with Khosla, Thomas White and those other individuals who have very amazingly been able to have their stories documented in one way or another, these individuals speak for so many whose names we'll never know, whose voices we'll never hear, not their own particular tonality, but in some way, it's encoded in Thomas White's narrative. He is speaking for all of those who didn't have someone to write their story down. And he's speaking for those who died in that institution. It's sort of like the mythology of the wisdom from what's called the hero's journey, right? It's like you escaped, you made it. But all of the experiences of the hero is for the collective, is for humanity as a whole. And so Thomas White's narrative is like this boon that we get from his heroic journey. And it was heroic, right? He manages to escape, to fall into the hands of people who are willing to help and do help. He works hard. He helps others. And so his story, the importance of it is, again, it's like our history is alive. And so here's a voice from another dimension, so to speak, that insinuates itself into our now moment and says, here I am. Here is what I have for us to understand about ourselves as individuals, as Americans, as human beings. We have to keep educating one another and cultivate within one another the empathy required to evolve humanity. I think a manuscript like Thomas White's helps us to do that.
1: Rachel, where does the manuscript end?
0: The manuscript ends in the middle of a voyage for Thomas. The last few pages are completely unreadable, and then everything just kind of stops. The pages end. There's no more there.
1: It seems like it's captured your imagination. It's captured your mind. It's captured your heart.
0: Yeah, I get emotional talking about it a lot of the times. Before I go on to give a presentation, I have to give myself a little pep talk where I'm like, okay, get it all out now. Even just the opening quote of the manuscript, which I'd love to share.
1: Sure.
0: At the extremity of the house, it increased my sorrow very much when I thought of the situation I was in, and caused many a tear to run down my cheek. I used to go and tell the members of my church how I was treated and the trifling comfort that was denied me, and they told me not to lose heart, as there was always a great many trials and troubles in the road to heaven. So I prayed to God to remove them from my road, and I waited in patience. But my heart grew weary, and all my faith was being shaken, when I made up my mind to leave at once. And I mean, a lot of times when talking about American culture and American history, we talk about this bootstraps mentality, freeing yourself from the situation you're in and making the best of it. And this is what Thomas's story is. I mean, he escapes from bondage and goes out and sets sail across the world.
1: What's this personal connection? Why do you think you feel so tethered to him?
0: I think the time at which this manuscript came to me is incredibly important when we've been having discussions on how to teach history, particularly concerning slave history. Thomas has a voice and it deserves to be heard.
1: I remember one of the challenges for me of studying history was it never felt alive. It felt distant and random. And something like this, it's reaching, it's grabbing you from another moment
0: yes.
1: and bringing you close and saying, pay attention.
0: Yeah. When the manuscript is sitting right in front of you, it doesn't feel distant at all.
1: To read more about the discovery of the Thomas White manuscript, visit SmithsonianMag.com. We'll put a link in our show notes. On the next episode of There's More to That, we'll travel to the Swiss Alps, where climate change is threatening glaciers, towns, and even the future of winter sports. 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From PRX, our team is Ali Budner, Cleo Levin, Genevieve Sponsler, Sandra Lopez-Monsalve, and Edwin Ochoa. The executive producer of PRX Productions is Jocelyn Gonzalez. Our episode artwork is by Emily Lankowitz, fact-checking by Stephanie Abramson. I'm Ari Daniel. Thanks for listening.

0: Rachel, have you had any dreams about Thomas White, or has he come into your life in other ways besides the manuscript?
1: I'm waiting for Thomas to appear to me in a dream. No, but a fun little fact here, Thomas has his own family tree on my Ancestry account.
0: Really?
1: Yep. Ancestry has a great online archival database for things like census records and marriage certificates, et cetera, et cetera. So I've created a tree with Thomas and Ellen and then trying to track their descendants. I also have like little alerts for any time a document with the name Thomas White between 1840 and 1850 in the United States comes into the database. So yeah, Thomas is basically my family now.
2: Due process. What is it? Who gets it? I'm Robert Reich, and this is a short take from Inequality Media and KALW. There's been some misinformation about this fundamental right that's guaranteed by the U.S. Constitution.
3: Your Secretary of State says everyone who's here, citizens and non-citizens, deserve due process. Do you agree, Mr. President?
4: I don't know. I'm not a lawyer.
2: Well, I am a lawyer, and I've argued before the Supreme Court. The Fifth Amendment to the Constitution explicitly says no person shall be deprived of life, liberty, or property without due process of law. If you're an immigrant who has been detained by ICE, you are entitled to a notice of the charges against you. The government must also provide you with a charging document, often called a notice to appear, outlining the reasons for potential deportation. You have the right to present evidence before an immigration judge to show why you should not be deported. You might be seeking asylum, for example, or have a student visa or green card. And you have the right to appeal the decision to a higher court. You cannot simply be ripped off the streets and deported without a chance to defend yourself. That would be a clear violation of due process. Our country was founded on the idea that government cannot arbitrarily take away your rights and that everyone has a right to defend themselves. And that really means everyone. The word person in the Fifth Amendment makes no distinction between citizens and non-citizens. And the Supreme Court has reaffirmed this multiple times. Conservative and liberal justices have agreed. Due process is a fundamental constitutional protection to ensure that all of us can maintain our life, liberty, and our property, regardless of who we are or where we come from.
5: I came downstairs for a midnight snack and heard three rather lovely stories.
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7: One block, everybody's story. That is the idea at the heart of the Out of the Blocks podcast. In Baltimore, Maryland, I'm Aaron Henkin. My co-producer Wendell Patrick and I make it our mission on this podcast to share the stories and the soundscapes of our city one block at a time. We recently spent some time on the 1100 block of Ward Street. That's in southwest Baltimore in a neighborhood called Pigtown. And when we were down there, we heard some incredible stories, including this one.
8: This is a song that I wrote probably about 20 years ago. I did 10 years in prison, and on my last 2 months of coming home, I was always writing gospel out of the Bible. I was writing gospel letters home to my mom, and I just so happened to wrote a song that's called Put Your Faith in God's Hand, Leave Your Trouble Behind. Put your faith in God's hand, leave your trouble behind. Let God do his work with you, take it one day at a time. My name is Sir Lister Floyd Jr., capital S-I-R, capital L-I-S, capital T-E-R, capital F-L-O-Y-D. 10 years in prison, every day it felt like I was just living a bad dream. And now I'm out free. Now I feel like I'm still just stuck in another dimension of a bad dream. I've been homeless for 3.5 years. My house had burnt down. My brother, he burnt the house down by mistake. He took the blower out of the furnace and put a regular fan in the furnace and it burnt the house down. So I've been homeless ever since. I've been living in a tractor trailer. in the bed of a tractor trailer in the yard with guys fixing cars at. And I've been living there for 3 years until Monday. And Monday I got kicked out the yard. I don't know, it's just taking a toll on me right now. So I can't rob people because that ain't my lifestyle. I don't sell drugs because that ain't my lifestyle. Seems like I'm just out here alone. And I know I ain't the only one going through it. There's a lot of homeless people out here. Last year there was 157 homeless people that died, all in the cold. And I was just one of the lucky ones. I tried to stay in shelters before. It's unclean and unsafe. You had to be in there a certain time of day. You get put out a certain time in the morning. And, you know, it kind of reminded me of being in jail. Once I first got homeless, I always asked the question, why me? But then I started talking to a lot of different people that was in my same situation. And most of them had more situations that's worse than mine. You know, sometimes in life, the things you go through is for a reason.
7: Sir Lister Floyd on the 1100 block of Ward Street in South Baltimore. Since this recording, by the way, Mr. Floyd has started working as an ambassador volunteer at a nonprofit on that block called Paul's Place. 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Baltimore's story one block at a time with an original music score by Wendell Patrick. I'm Aaron Henkin. 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
9: Welcome to USC Annenberg's This California Life. I'm Megan Donis. This season, we document Altadena after the fires, following this remarkable community as it recovers and rebuilds. As part of our series, we collaborated with the Charlotta Bass Journalism and Justice Lab at USC. And in our next story, Bass fellow Daniela Lake explores what the Black community in Altadena can learn from another thriving Black community consumed by fire during the Tulsa Race Massacre of 1921.
10: And then we start coming further across Altadena Drive, and that's when we were literally like you just walked us right into a volcano, an active volcano. Everything was on fire. Everything. The bushes, the trees, the houses.
11: It was like a blowtorch just right over everything.
12: I've never seen anything like that. Never, no.
13: You're listening to Rooted in Recovery, a podcast series from the USC Charlotta Bass Lab, exploring how Altadena's Black community is recovering after the devastating Eden fire. I'm Daniela Lake, a master's student in journalism at USC and Bass Lab fellow. Each episode will highlight a different piece of the story, from Black food culture to mental health, memory, and rebuilding. But in this first episode, we begin with the fire itself.
10: And that's when the wind really started cranking. And I was like, you know what, we're in trouble. This is bad. And then you could hear the radio, and you could hear them start calling out streets, going, wait a minute, that's impossible for the fire to have gone down that far. Now it's into the community. Now it's no longer a hillside or a brush fire.
13: That's Keith Holloway, a Pasadena fire engineer. His station was one of the first at the scene of the fire.
10: The wind was blowing so hard a couple times, I had to literally back up because I couldn't walk forward. It was blowing all the stuff in my face. I couldn't see, so I had to back into the fire and back into the houses. Everything was on fire. I mean, literally, it was like looking or standing inside of a glowing toaster.
13: He's been a firefighter for over 40 years. He's seen a lot of disasters, but nothing like the Eden fire.
10: I was here for the Northridge earthquake, all the whole Y2K funny business. I mean, a lot of stuff. The LA riots after they had the verdict for Rodney King. I was here for all that stuff. So I've seen some things, but nothing ever to that magnitude. It's unrecognizable. Looked like somebody dropped an atomic bomb. It was
14: It was an experience, definitely an apocalyptic experience.
13: Altadena residents, like the Wilson family, would also describe the Eden fire as apocalyptic.
15: And you can literally see everything was just burning. Everything just from the mountains down to almost Muir High School was just on fire. So once I went up, turned the corner, and the church was on fire.
16: The Eden fire burned over 9,000 structures. 6,000 of those were family homes. Like many residents who lost their home and place of work, Reverend Andre Wilson lost both his home and church to the Eden fire. He's served as the pastor of Altadena United Methodist Church for almost a decade.
15: In order to process it, you have to be alone. And when you're moving like this, you don't really have time to process it. I've been moving, trying to get my check-in on congregation members, trying to find new facilities, trying to get aid. So you really hadn't had time to process it. I went by yesterday to try to process. And even then, people were yelling at me, hey, get your head up, it's all going to be okay. And so it's hard to process because people really want you to be better. And they actually don't really understand that mourning is a good part of healing.
17: For many of us, we're not really sure like what day it is. You know, it is like you're grieving, someone's died. And so life continues, but you're sort of in a daydream sort of state. You're exhausted, you have a lot of moving parts. You're not in your home element. You're in a new place, or you're in someone else's home, or you're in a new place. And then your church home is gone.
13: That's Heather Wilson. The Wilson family is staying with relatives as they recover.
17: So everyone's routine who's been affected is upside down. And yet people kind of expect you to act like none of this has happened, and you still have obligations to fulfill. So it's a balancing act.
15: I know everybody in that neighborhood. I grew up in Altadena. That's everybody I know. So that compounds it, because even people that aren't part of the church, I know have lost homes. So it's just surreal. Everybody you know has lost something.
13: When visiting Altadena now, some streets like Lincoln Avenue appear somewhat normal at first. One sign reads, $40 for 2 weeks of yoga. And some restaurants, like Perry's Joint, are still open. But then you turn the corner on a street like Altadena Drive, and you're hit with the devastation. Avison Charter Schools is burned, and for some homes, all that's left are the front staircase and chimney. For one house, it's the washer and dryer. But what was Altadena like before this devastation? Because of the fire, some people were learning for the first time that Altadena was 18% Black and that it had a thriving Black community with Black-owned businesses and Black homeowners. Heather Wilson recalls her first impression of Altadena back when she was visiting her childhood friend.
17: When I was about 8 or 9, we went over to her house, and her father was a dentist. And, you know, I was walking around, and she had a nice home, and there were like Black people around, and where I was raised, that just, they were not there. And so it was so refreshing as a little girl to see your just regular Black folk walking around, living their lives, being teachers and doctors and dentists or whatever. And that was really just a beautiful thing for me as a little Black girl in an area that I didn't see a lot of people that looked like me. So it was a very, very special and unique place. And over time, because of the beauty by the mountains, you had more and more people, Latinos and Asians and whites and Armenians, kind of slowly move in. And so it's a very multicultural, but has a really strong African-American history here. And that's really, really special, especially in Southern California. And it's also unique because, as he was saying, in Southern California, we tend to be very segregated when we go home. There's tons of everything in SoCal, but at home, most neighborhoods are all one thing or another. And so Altadena was really, really unique in that, not only for the history of having the middle-class Blacks there, but also later on to being such a welcoming place for all persons to come. And it's a really beautiful thing. One of the reasons we really appreciate when my daughter goes to school, you have a bit of everything. And you don't see that a lot in LA.
13: Similarly, attorney Lee Merritt, a civil rights attorney, reflected on how seeing Altadena's Black community positively impacted his upbringing. He's known for his work on racial justice, including cases related to police brutality and hate crimes, such as when 25-year-old Ahmaud Arbery was shot and killed by three white men in Georgia back in 2020. Attorney Merritt represented Ahmaud Arbery's family. It was a case that, along with the murder of Breonna Taylor and George Floyd, sparked national outrage in 2020. Attorney Merritt said that being introduced to the Black community in Altadena changed his life trajectory.
18: In high school, I was adopted by my grandmother who lived in Pasadena. And it was really a turning point in my life because she was pulling me out of suspension, expulsion in my prior school, gang violence, and a number of other things. I was introduced to this cocoon of a community in Altadena, Pasadena. And this was a Black middle-class community with folks who, for example, were connected to Morehouse College, where I eventually went to school, where there were African-Americans who were invested in the arts, who owned property, and introduced me to a new, I guess, a Black experience that I didn't know existed. Mine was rooted in incarceration and gang violence, et cetera. And so this opportunity when I was 14 or 15 transitioning into high school was really something that put me on a path to be able to be not only have access to some of our higher learning institutions, but to be a better representative of our community as a whole.
13: But now many of those Black families are displaced. But this isn't the first time a thriving Black community was destroyed by fire. To understand Altadena's future, let's look at our past. The Tulsa Race Massacre. In the early 1900s, Tulsa, Oklahoma had its own thriving Black neighborhood, located in Tulsa's Greenwood District.
19: They called it Black Wall Street because it had almost 200 businesses.
13: Black Wall Street was a bustling hub for Black entrepreneurship. It was home to Black-owned shops, hotels, theaters, but all of that was torn apart overnight in 1921 when a white mob stormed into Black Wall Street, setting fire to everything in its path, burning homes and businesses. It's believed to be the worst incident of racial violence in American history.
19: We're talking about a community that was devastated in over less than 48 hours, over 1,550 homes and businesses destroyed. 1,550 homes and businesses destroyed. They talk about up to 300 people died, but what we do know is actually 3,000 people were disappeared, never to be heard from again.
13: Attorney DeMario Solomon Simmons represents the last living survivors of the Tulsa Race Massacre. He's also the founder of Justice for Greenwood, an organization formed almost 100 years after the massacre to get justice and reparations for the Greenwood community, which was never the same after the massacre.
19: Not one of those businesses that were impacted by the massacre are operating today. So there should be funding and consulting services for descendants to be able to build businesses back up.
13: Although the Black community in Tulsa was devastated by racial violence and Altadena was ravaged by a natural disaster, both were prosperous Black communities that were ultimately consumed by fire.
19: I think some of the parallels that we see in rebuilding is that they're going to have some of the same challenges dealing with insurance, or either not having enough insurance and not being able to get the proper information to the insurance companies. Another thing that we see that's still plaguing Greenwood today that I think is going to be a problem in Altadena and Black communities across this nation, many of these people have been living in these homes for decades, but they don't actually own the homes, meaning that they have received these homes passed down from their families, but they didn't do the proper estate planning. They haven't done proper probate. And that's a big problem that we see in Tulsa, but throughout this nation. And we actually have a program of Justice for Greenwood to address that.
13: Even in the face of these challenges, there's still hope in rebuilding.
19: I want the people of Altadena to understand that they can rebuild, and they should rebuild, and they should rebuild even forward thinking and better than what they had before. And you have to come into that mind state once you start the rebuilding. Come together as a community and say, what do we want this community to look like again? And make sure that they are standing together to not allow the vultures and the predators that want to come in and swoop up the land and get the land for cheap because people are, you know, desperate. You know, you lose everything overnight. that is something that if it hasn't happened to you, it's very difficult to even imagine. So people are desperate. People need to live their life today. But I hope the people of Altadena can take the example of Greenwood to stick together and fight to keep the land that's been in their family for so long.
13: Even in the devastation, the birds are still chirping in Altadena. And on some lawns, grass is starting to grow again.
17: Altadena, I believe, will never be the same as it was before the fires. And it doesn't mean it's going to be worse, but it's going to be different. I do hope that it will be still a home, a beautiful place where all people can come together, blacks and whites, and feel at home and comfortable. That is my hope.
13: The congregation of Altadena United Methodist Church has found a temporary home at Scott United Methodist Church in Pasadena. After the fires, they came together to worship and support each other.
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13: 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I'm Daniela Lake. 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
21: This is Bird Note. Snowy owls are glamour birds. When some fly south from the Arctic to adorn fence posts and driftwood logs in the northern United States, people turn up in flocks to see them. But these owls are infrequent visitors to the lower 48, even in winter. Most snowy owls stay in the Arctic all year long, hunting through both the long hours of summer and the darkness of winter. So, what time of day do snowy owls hunt when they come south? Are they diurnal, or daytime hunters, or nocturnal ones? Where the big owls winter farther south, many hunt from dusk into night. During the day, they often stand on the same perch, snoozing on and off. But around sunset, the white-feathered hunters begin to appear restless, fluffing their feathers and gliding from perch to perch. As dusk sets in, these opportunists fly out to seek their prey, rodents and rabbits in the fields, ducks and shorebirds along the coasts. They will even fly out over the water to take sleeping seabirds. Have you seen a snowy owl in your neck of the woods? Share a photo on our Facebook page at Bird Note Radio. For Bird Note, I'm Mary McCann.

0: This is Bird Note. Rosalie Barrow Edge famously said, "The time to protect a species is while it is still common." She was one of the 20th century's most outspoken advocates for birds and the creator of the world's first refuge for raptors. In the U.S., birds of prey were once fair game for farmers and sport hunters who believed that raptors were a threat to livestock. In 1929, Pennsylvania was one of several states that offered a cash reward for every goshawk killed. That drew bounty hunters to the Appalachian Mountains, where migrating eagles, falcons, and hawks died by the thousands. When Rosalie learned of the slaughter, she spearheaded a campaign to lease and later buy a ridgeline hunting ground that locals called Hawk Mountain. In 1934, newly hired game wardens made certain that raptors were no longer hunted for sport, but counted for science. Today, Hawk Mountain Sanctuary attracts hundreds of researchers and volunteers who work to ensure that birds of prey remain a common sight. For Bird Note, I'm Ariana Rimmel. This episode is dedicated to the memory of Nancy Nordhoff, whose legacy of tenacious support for environmental conservation and opportunities for women will last for generations to come.
1: And this one morning, we just pulled from Sand Spring Valley over Coyote Pass and going into Tickaboo Valley. And I was sitting there on the horse and just had my legs cocked up out of the stirrups over the saddle horn because it was easy to ride that way. And I had them just sitting on and watching the sheep. They were all spread out. And all at once, that son of a bitchin' bomb went off. So I told Jay, I says, "Well, Jay, I'll get down and go around the leaders and turn them back. And you cook breakfast, have breakfast, and then come up and eat, and we'll go on." So I rode my horse down around the lead and turned the lead back. And the doggone cloud come up like, just like a mushroom, and spread out. I didn't know what was in it. And it come up, and it just mushroomed out. And it was just like, well, looking that way, and it come right square over the top of us, where we were. God, they just started dying like flies, you know, and we couldn't figure out what in the hell was the matter with them sheep. There'd be 100 head of sheep dead, and we'd throw them on a truck and haul them off and put them in a pile out here, what they call 8 mile. We'd haul them off and figure we had all that was going to die. We'd come back into feeding the next morning, and there'd be another 100 head laying there dead around those manders. We couldn't figure what was happening. And it wasn't just our herd that was doing it. It was all of them, all the sheep that had been out there in Nevada. Those atomic energy vets come into our yards like this. They autopsied them. They'd say, "Oh, this is a hot one. Geez, this is a hot one. These are all hot, you know." And we'd take them out to piles of dead ones that we had hauled out. They'd put those Geiger counters, why, the needle's going clear off the pulse. These are really hot. They covered it up. There's no question about it. This lawyer got us in a room there one day, and he said to me, he says, "We admit we killed your sheep." He says, "We admit it. But," he says, "you're going to lose this case in court." Because, he says, "Every pregnant woman, every sick person will sue the government." And he says, "Not only that, they'd stop these tests." And he says, "These tests have got to go on."

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1: Elaine McGillicuddy believes grief is another word for love.
2: I even joke I spend more quality time with Francis now than when he was alive. I very often have this thought that the love between us has not disappeared. I don't know where it is or how or what, but it's living.
1: Elaine is remarkably vibrant and fit. She still teaches yoga at age 75. Today, she locks up the yoga studio in downtown Portland, Maine. Now she's off to lunch at a Chinese restaurant. She used to do this with her husband. Elaine steps inside. She's been here so many times, the cook just smiles and starts her usual.
2: When we met in 1968 in September, it was at the height of the protest against the Vietnam War. So there was a feeling in the air.
1: Francis and Elaine saw each other often at meetings in the Catholic community in Waterville, Maine. Elaine was a nun, and Francis was a priest.
2: And here I was struggling with this attraction, and because we were both assigned to the same town, the same time, that, you know, we were thrown together.
1: Elaine snuck downstairs in the convent to call Francis at the rectory. They got closer and closer, talking on the phone. And her priorities changed.
2: All the, from different sides, a lot of things converged on me, and I realized, so I just knew I needed to leave. The day, around the time when I left the convent, I went to the rectory and rang the doorbell, and for me, it was a very strong sense of being in front of a man that I was falling in love with.
1: She moved into an attic apartment 30 minutes away, and for 2 years, Francis visited her on weekends.
2: We had to wait for the word to come from Rome, so that delayed the wedding, you see. So we had an underground relationship because we had to wait for a piece of paper.
1: Francis didn't get permission to be a married priest, so he left the clergy.
2: We had this sense that our love was a sign of God's love.
1: They had a small wedding in 1972 and settled in Portland, Maine. The couple remained active in the Catholic Church and taught yoga at the county jail. Their dedication to peace and social justice work was a foundation of their relationship. Elaine walks under a trellis covered in grapevines toward her chicken coop. She and Francis transformed their suburban lot into a permaculture ecosystem with a pond, gardens, and a solar-powered waterfall. Elaine says her home is like an Eden. It's also a living memorial to Francis. Francis was diagnosed with spinal cancer in late 2009. After 37 years of marriage, Elaine became his caregiver. His pain was nearly unmanageable. His medication made his depression worse, but singing helped. During his final weeks, Elaine and Francis made a home recording.
3: Set me as a seal upon your heart.
2: Since the last sense to go is the sense of hearing, he told me, even if it looks as if I'm not responding, sing to me and I will hear you. And I did. The hospice nurse, she told me that when I was singing, because at times

0: my eyes were closed, that he was mouthing the words. So that felt to me like a vow. He was communicating with his eyes. He was squeezing my hand. I was singing, and then I was also talking to him. And this was real communication. He looked transformed. When you lose a spouse, part of you dies, and then something new happens. Right now, frankly, I'm glad I'm not young to lose my spouse. Struggle is kind of a strong word, but part of me has had to really work at wanting to continue living.
1: Elaine's grieving process is rooted in daily ritual. Every morning, as soon as she wakes up, she sings the two songs she and Francis recorded. She's also rereading the blog she kept during Francis' last months, from start to finish.
0: Our whole culture wants people to get on with it. I mean, there's a certain truth in that. You don't want to face the pain so much. You need little breaks. But if you run away from it, you're robbing yourself. You lose the opportunity to cultivate a very close relationship without keeping the part of the grief that's debilitating.
1: Elaine sits on the floor in her living room. She sits here twice a day in the spot where Francis passed away.
0: My sitting practice, that's my lifeline. I don't care to fit what I do in any method. And I don't even care if it's prayer. I don't care what it is. Jesus and Francis are all mixed in together. But since Francis died, I think of it most as entering into his presence. There are times when I sense that I'm in a deeper communion with Francis than was possible when he was living.
1: Elaine also makes time to read and journal and to write poems.
0: Reading helps me because it gives me a sense that what I'm experiencing is not totally off the wall.
1: Now Elaine wants to write her own book and share their story.
0: And I have to work at keeping enough space for solitude, which I need to write. You know, after I get my book written, then I can, I envision myself being less active. Right now, what I can see is that, you know, this sort of monastic life. I don't know if it's in reaction to have been in the convent. I feel safer, and it's a richer community out in the world than in the religious life. But I don't regret those 15 and a half years at all. I wouldn't have met Francis.
1: One night, Elaine was struggling. She longed for Francis. She worked through the pain, then wrote in her journal,
0: "I can't believe I'm writing this. I don't want him to come back. That was a hard-earned journey that we both made. Why would I want to go back to an earlier stage in this trajectory of love? I mean, he went perfectly. I mean, everything. He was ready. He was just wonderful."
1: Grieving is exhausting and unpredictable. But Elaine holds on to the most important thing, their spiritual progress.
0: So then I went to bed, and the next morning when I sat, of all the times in my sitting, it was like the most quiet. It's as if Francis, I just am convinced it came from him, and I don't care if I'm making this up. It's as if he made me feel his peace. I have never, ever felt that depth of peace.
1: For Salt Radio, I'm Carolyn Barnwell.

0: Lynn Smith thought she was going to live out the rest of her days in quiet bliss, so she bought a house in Addison, Maine, a coastal town where everyone knows everyone. Her house is right off the main road, a gray two-story house with white garage doors.
1: The minute I saw this place, it was exactly what I was looking for.
0: But there was one big problem the realtor chose not to mention. The problem had nothing to do with the house itself. The problem was outside. A month after moving in, Lynn bought the local newspaper.
1: And it was the first time I'd ever bought a paper here, too.
0: And that's when she read the news. The local dam might be removed, which would allow native fish species like brook trout to return. She was caught in the middle of the issue, literally. Looking at her living room window, you could see the Pleasant Bay River, and 50 yards to the left sits the dam.
1: I was concerned about it flooding my new home because the house as it is sits very low. We're totally level with all of this land back here. I wasn't happy that a place I came to relax, I immediately had this issue that was pretty disturbing.
0: Maine is dotted with dams, hundreds and hundreds of them around the state. Most of them are very small, around 5 feet tall. Their original purpose was generating power. Woody Guthrie even wrote a tribute song about harnessing the Columbia River.

0: But now, the remnants of an industrial past haunting the state.
1: Just out there without any current purpose.
0: That's Curtis Bolin.
1: I'm the director of the Casco Bay Estuary Partnership.
0: Curtis is 6'2 and looks pretty sharp. He's wearing square-rimmed glasses with a clean-shaven face. He likes to think of them as
1: orphan dams. Literally, many of these dams, the owners don't even know they own them.
0: Because they're not being used, and they're just out there in the middle of nowhere.
1: And the only way to find them is to paddle the whole damn river.
0: Finding the dams is the first step. Other challenges include getting a permit, funding, and most of all, town politics. On a Monday afternoon, I went down to where the Edwards Dam used to be, in Augusta, Maine.
2: Beautiful day, huh?
3: Gorgeous. Gorgeous.
2: October.
3: Yeah. Yeah.
0: The dam was removed in 1999. I wanted to see the changes in the river.
3: This is where I spent the vast majority of my springtime, was right where we're standing right here.
0: With me is Nate Gray, a scientist with the Maine Department of Marine Resources. Before the dam was removed, Nate had a unique job. For 6 weeks out of the year, Nate would use a commercial truck to transport 100,000 river herring.
3: You can see those piers down below, and there was a pump down below, and what that pump did was it sucked up fish and dumped them in a tank right where we're standing. And each tank is circular. They range in size from 750 gallons to about 1,000 gallons.
0: Then he would drive 17 miles upstream to the historical site of where the fish used to lay their eggs, and there he would release the catch. All of this so that the fish could reproduce and survive. Since the removal of the Edwards Dam, fish no longer had to be sucked up and physically transported. Not only that, in 2008, fish populations started increasing dramatically.
3: We went from 100,000 to 400,000 to 1 million to 2 million. And this year, we passed 2.751 million river herring. And the big picture here is we've gone from, you know, an extremely impeded river system to a much healthier ecosystem. It's become alive again.
0: In 2009, Department of Transportation realized the need to upgrade the dike bridge in Addison, where Lynn's house is. Since the dam sits on a public bridge, Department of Transportation is responsible for its maintenance. Whether that means replacing the dam or removing the dam completely is up to them. If they do remove the dam, it will bring back an array of fish species, like brook trout, alewives, and even a little bit of wild Atlantic salmon. A complete removal is estimated to cost $10 million. So in an effort to influence their decision, the town began holding meetings.
4: My name is Everett Grant.
0: Everett has always strongly opposed the removal of the dam.
4: I would have about 13 acres that would be underwater at high tide. That's 13 acres that the Grant family has been paying taxes on since 1927.
0: Lynn had even more to lose. Her house.
5: I was quite upset at most of their meetings. But I think became most upset at the degree of contention.
0: Instead of arguing about who the winners and losers might be, people would jab each other with personal insults.
5: That's not what I came here for.
6: Would you have opposed it or looked into the matter if your house wasn't at risk?
5: Well, that was my moment of truth. What would you have been in favor of if you hadn't bought this house? I had to start asking myself that question. What would you have been in favor of if you hadn't bought this house? And at that point, I decided to stay where I've always been all my life, on the side of the conservationists. And in changing my position, I've come to view it as it's a gift to live right here. And so for however long it lasts, it's still a gift. And that's a better way to live than to just be in contention all the time.
0: Today, Department of Transportation is still gathering information. They're looking at the dam's infrastructure, wells in the area, and septic tanks. Residents in town are anticipating the final decision. But even if this dam is removed, there are still hundreds and hundreds of abandoned dams across the state. For Salt Radio, I'm Mujahid Solomon.

0: This is Bird Note. Snowy owls are glamour birds. When some fly south from the Arctic to adorn fence posts and driftwood logs in the northern United States, people turn up in flocks to see them. But these owls are infrequent visitors to the lower 48, even in winter. Most snowy owls stay in the Arctic all year long, hunting through both the long hours of summer and the darkness of winter. So, what time of day do snowy owls hunt when they come south? Are they diurnal, or daytime hunters, or nocturnal ones? Where the big owls winter farther south, many hunt from dusk into night. During the day, they often stand on the same perch, snoozing on and off. But around sunset, the white-feathered hunters begin to appear restless, fluffing their feathers and gliding from perch to perch. As dusk sets in, these opportunists fly out to seek their prey, rodents and rabbits in the fields, ducks and shorebirds along the coasts. They will even fly out over the water to take sleeping seabirds. Have you seen a snowy owl in your neck of the woods? Share a photo on our Facebook page at Bird Note Radio. For Bird Note, I'm Mary McCann.
1: Due process. What is it? Who gets it?
2: I'm Robert Reich, and this is a short take from Inequality Media and KALW.
1: There's been some misinformation about this fundamental right that's guaranteed by the U.S. Constitution.
3: Your Secretary of State says everyone who's here, citizens and non-citizens, deserve due process. Do you agree, Mr. President?
4: I don't know. I'm not a lawyer.
1: Well, I am a lawyer, and I've argued before the Supreme Court. The Fifth Amendment to the Constitution explicitly says no person shall be deprived of life, liberty, or property without due process of law. If you're an immigrant who has been detained by ICE, you are entitled to a notice of the charges against you. The government must also provide you with a charging document, often called a notice to appear, outlining the reasons for potential deportation. You have the right to present evidence before an immigration judge to show why you should not be deported. You might be seeking asylum, for example, or have a student visa or green card, and you have the right to appeal the decision to a higher court. You cannot simply be ripped off the streets and deported without a chance to defend yourself. That would be a clear violation of due process. Our country was founded on the idea that government cannot arbitrarily take away your rights and that everyone has a right to defend themselves. And that really means everyone. The word person in the Fifth Amendment makes no distinction between citizens and non-citizens. And the Supreme Court has reaffirmed this multiple times. Conservative and liberal justices have agreed. Due process is a fundamental constitutional protection to ensure that all of us can maintain our life, liberty, and our property, regardless of who we are or where we come from.
5: It's 10 o'clock on a Friday night. Sergeant Matt Blakemore is in the woods. He's shouldering a .22 caliber rifle. He's wearing overalls and a miner's helmet. Behind him is his wife, April, and two fellow soldiers. By his side is his hound, Josie. Her nose scans back and forth through the night air. Matt lets her off the leash, and she disappears into the thicket of juniper and pecan trees.
6: You ready, girl?
7: Get him, Josie.
6: Yep, this is coon hunting. Until the dog barks, this is what you do. Sit here and tell lies.
5: It seems ironic that Matt goes raccoon hunting on his free time. There's something about a bunch of soldiers running around the woods at night with guns that feels almost like work. But there's nowhere else that Matt would rather be.
6: It's a pride thing, you know. We don't have any children. So my dog shows me a coon. It's like, I scored the one a touchdown. Woohoo! That's how I look at it.
5: Matt just likes working with his dog. He rarely actually shoots the coons.
6: Every now and then I do. And I got those two guys with me. And you know they're going to want to see blood because they're GIs.
5: Matt has brought along two teenage privates, Evan Taylor and Alex Fentress. It's unusual, even frowned upon, for a commanding officer to hang out with subordinates outside of work hours. But Matt believes it's good for morale building. Besides, he never bought into that whole evil drill sergeant routine.
6: If I'd worked for a butthole all the time, I would not want to come to work, you know? If I can't have fun, I don't want to go.
5: Alex Fentress works directly for Matt, and this is the first time they've done anything outside of work.
8: I'm not going to call him Matt. I'll just call him Sergeant. It's kind of weird to call him by his first name.
5: And even out here, Matt's still in charge. He's from a small town called Good Hope, Alabama, and his great-grandfather and his grandfather were full-time hunters. They bred and sold coon hounds, fed the family with possums, and sold coon hides for $25 apiece. But Matt's in it for the sport. He and Josie have earned a shelf full of coon hunting trophies from competitions. The other soldiers joke that he loves his dog more than his wife.
8: You got the picture of you and her in the office.
9: I
8: just found out what she looks like tonight.
6: That's saying something right there.
5: You take this in good humor.
9: Yeah, I know he loves me.
6: I get humor too.
9: If not, I love him enough for the both of us.
6: Hold on. Wait, listen. Did you hear that dog?
5: Matt cuts off the sweet nothings at the sound of Josie's bark. The dog is heading away from us, and fast.
6: She found a track, so she barked to say, hey, I got this track going here. And she'll bark around on it, you know, wherever the coon is, that's where she'll bark. And then when she hits a tree, her bark will change. It'll go from being a short ball like that, she'll throw up like three or five long balls, like, oh, five of them. And then she'll sit down and start going, oh. And when her bark changes, that's when you go to her.
5: Matt heads towards the dog. The rest of us bottleneck in front of a 4-inch red and black spider that spun her web across the path.
6: Dude,
8: oh my God. Just go, look out.
10: Look at that thing.
5: It turns out all three of these soldiers have something in common. They all joined the army at a young age to escape a life that seemed to be going nowhere. Alex is from a small town in Tennessee.
8: Had a lot of problems at home. My stepmother and my dad kept getting arguments, so decided to get my GED and move on my own life, get away from home a little bit, do my own thing.
5: Matt and Alex's unit work on Army radios. The only one likely to see combat is 19-year-old Evan Taylor. He's an infantryman. He's a quiet guy, but when he talks, it's obvious that he's young, a bit drunk, and clearly someone who's never gone to war.
10: So why did you choose infantry?
6: I don't know. Rage? Not many people could say they get the shoot people in the face for a living.
5: We haven't heard the dog for a while, and usually Josie has cornered at least one coon by now. Matt only knows one way to get her back. Wait until she's treed a coon and follow the barking. So we sit and talk.
6: Night is not a good night for the coon hunting. And whenever this fails, we drink beer.
8: Only on the weekends, right, Sergeant?
6: Only on the weekends.
5: It's more interesting what they don't talk about. These men are about to head to Iraq, but the subject rarely comes up. Eventually, I bring it up with Alex.
10: So how are you feeling about going to Iraq?
8: I'm ready to get back so I can see how much money I made.
5: The soldiers get a couple $100 extra a month for being in Iraq. They also don't have to pay taxes.
10: I just can't believe that you guys are all so cool and collected about going to Iraq. Are like all soldiers like that? Do you guys just get scared but just don't talk about it? Or what? Are you just completely in denial?
6: I mean, a lot of people, if they're scared, they won't talk about it just because they don't want to be made fun of. You hear how we talk to each other all the time. You don't want to get made fun of all the time. The beatings will continue until morale improves. It's kind of like that kind of deal.
11: Everybody's scared. You got to be scared. That's what keeps you alive.
5: It's now well past midnight, and we haven't heard a howl from Josie in more than an hour. At one point, Evan starts crawling along the path on all fours with the gun stretched out in front, like he's stalking an enemy. Eventually, Matt leads us off the dirt trail and onto some train tracks that rise above the forest. We walk along under the faint moonlight. Finally, Josie sounds the call. We find her at the base of a mammoth pecan tree. Matt turns his headlamp on bright and starts making a strange coon call to lure the critter out. But there's too many large branches. The coon could be hiding, or it could have escaped to another tree. It's tempting to make a metaphor about how this is like fighting terrorists in a foreign land. Matt is clearly frustrated.
6: I don't see a coon, and I've looked in the whole tree. I just don't see a coon. But I'm gonna go pet my dog anyway.
5: And with that, we trudge back to the cars. In Killeen, Texas, I'm Michael May for Weekend America.

0: I am 50 feet underwater, alone, a quarter mile offshore from the Kohala coast of Hawaii Island. The fish on my stringer are bleeding into the current.
1: I can see the faint copper trace dissolve into blue.
0: Something in the water around me is reading the signal. Then the shadow comes. 15 feet of tiger shark, striped and deliberate, materializing from the haze the way large things do underwater. Not approaching so much as arriving. She circles once. Her eyes find mine. She stops. I do not turn away. I hold position, eye to eye, and I wait. People who haven't spent years in the ocean read this as confrontation, a near-death experience to recount at dinner parties. But I see a shark almost every dive. The shark is not a metaphor. She is a Tuesday. Hanging there in the blue while she decides what I am, I think about my father. Dr. Moges Bizuna, born in Harar, Ethiopia in 1944, the son of a wealthy man who refused to acknowledge him, raised in a shack by his mother. At 10 years old, he left home and traveled 50 miles to find a school, because the town he came from had no school past the third grade, and he had already decided that the ceiling above him was not his ceiling. He's 81 years old now. He's losing his vision. The man who chased light across continents can no longer read his phone. There's a story my father told at every party, every family gathering, every holiday table throughout my childhood in Indianapolis. He told it the way people tell stories that contain them, not to inform, but to return. He was 10 years old, sharing a single rented room with four other boys at the school 50 miles from home. They paid 2 bur a month, pennies, for injera and shurawat twice a day and a place to sleep. When winter came and the days grew shorter, they were offered candles for 25 cents each. One boy refused to pay his share. The other four children, including my father, each paid extra and bought the candles themselves. They were 10 years old. They had already learned that the agreement, everyone contributes, everyone benefits, was the only structure that worked. You did not wait for perfect conditions. You filled the gap and moved forward. But the boy who refused to pay used the light the most. He sat closest to the candle. He read the longest. He seemed to believe he was clever. So they took their blankets and built a wall around him. If he would not pay for the light, he would not receive it. But the enclosure had a flaw. They couldn't seal the ceiling. Light leaked through the top and pooled inside his fort. While they shivered in open air, he was warm and illuminated. And because he was 10 years old and hadn't yet learned the cost of certain kinds of cleverness, he began to read aloud, just to let them know. So they sat in the dark, together, and refused to buy light at all. The boy had fashioned his own candle from fat and cloth. The smell spread through the neighborhood until neighbors arrived with sticks and taught him a lesson that reason could not. After that, he paid his share. They lit the candle. They all had light. My father told this story laughing, not as a lesson. He never said, "And so you see, the moral is," he told it as a memory that delighted him, that contained something true about how the world works. He laughed at the rancid candle. He laughed at the neighbors. He laughed at the image of 5 10-year-old boys negotiating the economics of shared light. I retold it at his 70th birthday party in Indianapolis. He had forgotten the story entirely. He listened to me tell it and laughed with his whole body, as if though hearing it for the first time. By then it had already passed from him to me so completely that he no longer needed to carry it. My parents fled Ethiopia in 1978. The Derg, the military junta, had marked my father for arrest. He had one night. He left immediately, going into hiding in the countryside. My mother stayed behind with their toddler, Umsalu, hoping the danger would pass. It didn't. By April of that year, staying meant dying. They walked to Sudan, on foot. They reached a camp, and it was there, in the space between one life and the next, that I was conceived. Not planned, not an accident, but the natural consequence of two people who had survived something together and were still choosing to believe in the future. They did not know if they would make it to Frankfurt. They conceived me anyway. They moved forward anyway. They released the outcome anyway.

They reach Frankfurt, where I would be born a few months later. My father's brother, Alemayo, was painting a hunger cloth for a German church. That commission financed my parents' flight from Sudan. In 1981, after my first birthday, the White Harvest Church in Indianapolis sponsored our immigration to the United States. My brother rejoined us a year later, after 4 years of separation, held whole by his grandmother, while my parents rebuilt a life on the other side of the world.

My father completed his PhD. He taught anatomy and physiology for 30 years. The architecture of the human body, how systems connect, how structure supports function, how every visible action depends on invisible preparation. He was teaching the same thing in the classroom he had learned in horror. He just had a different language for it by then. Last week, my children's mother called and asked me to take the kids. My daughter, Mary Coco, 12. My son, Mogus Mackay, 10, named for his grandfather. Later that night, she sent me a message. Thank the kids. I didn't know what she meant. I asked them about it in the morning. Mary has been making sea creatures from beads and elastic cord, squids, octopuses, starfish, and selling them to her classmates. Mogus learned to make them too and sells the same item for $20 that his sister sells for $10. He has always understood leverage. When they arrived at their mother's house and found her upset, they didn't ask for an explanation. They came up with a plan. Mary gave Mogus $50, money they had made themselves, at school, with their hands, and sent him out into the rain to find something to ease her mother's pain. He walked to 4 stores. He selected a necklace, her favorite lemonade, and a small jade cat, because their mother loves cats. Mary stayed home and watched her baby half-sibling until the boyfriend came back from work. They left the gifts and a note on the bed and said nothing about it afterward. I did not teach them to do this. I recognized it. I have seen it before. In a cold room in horror. In a refugee camp in Sudan, in a retirement community in Charlotte where my father can no longer see his grandchildren's faces. My father traveled 50 miles. I descend 50 feet. My children spent $50, not because they were told, but because darkness asked and they answered with what light they had. My father's losing his vision. A window once open is now closing. I cannot fix this. What I can do is keep diving, keep teaching, keep raising Mogus and Mary Coco in the light of what was passed to me. Now it passes forward again, in small, unremarkable acts. A necklace, a lemonade, a jade cat left silently on a bed.

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1: Tanya Benson loves to bake.
2: What I'm making right now is a 7-Up pound cake from scratch.
1: She bakes for her kids, and last year she turned her passion into a business.
2: I really do take pride in my baking. I just be in my own little zone. This is what brings me comfort.
1: Tanya makes these dense cakes and dainty little muffins that she sells at a cafe.
2: 2 cups.
1: She's a bit of a domestic goddess.
2: Yes, honey, it is delicious. You'll know when the cake is done when you begin to smell it from the table.
1: Tanya runs her baking business out of her home in Detroit. That's a bold move. Tanya doesn't own this home. She's not renting. She doesn't really know who the place belongs to. There just kind of wasn't anyone around who cared enough to stop her when she moved in. She's a squatter.
2: I am very open about squatting. I'm not ashamed. I'm not ashamed about it. Say measuring spoons.
3: My number one.
1: Tanya moved into the house about a year and a half ago with her husband and her 3 kids. Her youngest is only 3.
2: B, C. No one has the guts to squat until you get into a bind where you have a family.
1: For years, the Bensons lived in apartments. But as their family grew, so did their needs. It got hard to keep up with all the monthly expenses, like the energy bill from DTE.
2: The moment you pay $700 in rent, you turn around, here come a DTE bill, you paying that, that's like $400 and something. And then next thing you know, like, damn, it's the first of the month already. We got to pay another $700. Like, I'm still trying to pay off DTE.
1: Tanya and her husband were something like 2.5 months behind on their rent. The situation was looking bleak. They had their eyes on this one house for a while. It had a little fire damage and the weeds in the yard were taller than the garage door. But all told, the house looked pretty good. So when their eviction papers came, they didn't wait around for their court date.
2: We moved in here at night. Everything was coming through the back door instead of the front door. The front door, it was boarded up. And the back door was wide open. It was soot all up the walls. It was holes. You can see the tracing from the smoke, well, where cabinets were at.
1: Tanya says people have called her crazy for squatting.
2: We did it the wrong way, but we're doing it the right way. We came in here on someone else's property. We felt like it wasn't a property no more because of how they treated it. We made it our own. That was the right way. That takes guts because people have a tendency when they squat to sneak and hide. We got kids. Ain't nobody got time to be sneaking around.
1: The Bensons live in a neighborhood with several abandoned single-family houses. A lot of them were built not that long ago by a developer on a tax credit-funded building spree. But that developer gave up on the community and pulled out. No one paid the mortgage. No one maintained the houses. The squatters moved in.
2: This here is our bedroom. As you see, it's real simple, bed.
1: Since claiming the house, Tanya says they've sunk about $4,000 into fixing the place up. That's money that once went straight to rent.
2: We ripped up the carpet from top to bottom. The kitchen had that laminated, I don't know what type of flooring it was. We ripped that up. We had paid a guy to come in and put in the new drywall, and he put in the insulation for us. That's when we was learning how to do simple home improvement things. This is our laundry room. As you see, we got another stove back here.
1: There's still plenty of work left to do, but the Bensons feel comfortable.
2: Once we got carpet, it put a different sense of home to the house. So when the kids came home from school, they're like, oh, they just started diving into the carpet. We're like, whoa. I'm like, go ahead. Have fun. Let's take a walk downstairs in the basement. This is the main water line right here.
1: A local nonprofit recently obtained deeds for some of those neglected properties in the neighborhood. It's an organization that supports people with housing issues. Sometimes they help folks in crisis buy the homes they are already living in. So now, after squatting for almost 18 months, the Bensons have a chance to buy the house they've made their home.
2: We get another letter stating that we can become homeowners of the home at they put twice in the letter. You can get the home at a very, very low cost. You know, as they say, pay attention to the fine print, but that was in bold print. The circuit breaker.
1: And though it's not yet a done deal, Tanya already seems to feel the pride of homeownership.
2: Come on, let's go upstairs. The most important part of my house is my kitchen. This is where I like to live at. I cook, my kids love my cooking, I bake. The wife likes to dominate the kitchen.
1: This house might have decayed into just another cold, empty shell on the block. This family could have been evicted to a shelter. Now the house is warm. The Bensons are too.
2: We have started small but big things in this house since we've been here. It took a load off of us. That's a come up.
1: For WDET and the Transom Traveling Workshop, this is Ray Solomon in Detroit.

This is the sound of Wikipedia being edited. It's a project made by Stephen Laporte and Mahmoud Hashemi. They wrote a program that turns every edit of a Wikipedia entry into a sound. Whenever someone adds information, you hear a bell. And when they delete something, you hear a string plucked. And the pitch reflects the size of the edits. The lower the note, the larger the edit. There are several edits every second on Wikipedia, thousands every hour. You can hear and see them all in real time at listen.hatnote.com.

0: The World According to Sound is made by Chris Hoff and Sam Harnett.
1: Mad Genius presents Whereabouts, the show about the sense of place. I'm Magnus Genioso.
2: My name's Hugh Robert Masterson, and I play guitar and sing in our band, Hugh Baba and the Hustle. We have a 15-passenger Chevy van. Good van. Real good van.
1: We've recorded the sounds of Hugh Bob's van, which we've turned into a song.
2: Oh yeah, we sleep in here. Not all the time, but we stayed at a Roach Motel. And so I slept in the van. The only thing I was armed with was a bottle of Jack Daniels. So I drank some of that. Well, maybe it'll help me sleep. Drank a little bit more of it. And then woke up and I was kind of hungover. That weapon just kind of harmed me. There always seemed to be so many shoes in here too, like everyone's got extra feet. We have a 15-passenger Chevy van. Good van. Real good van. I just found some oranges that I don't know how long they've been around, but good van. Real good van. Some people are better at driving during the day. Some people are better driving at night. One guy can only see out of one eye, so Quinn ran into a telephone pole. I backed into a car outside of a liquor store. People have driven the van because they were more sober than other people. You just have to drive a little bit faster so that they don't think you're drunk. Before this vehicle, we had a 35-foot shuttle bus. We converted it to run off of vegetable oil. It was right around Christmas, and the high-pressure oil pump went out on it. Nick smashed the window. The trauma of trying to collect grease had finally gotten to him. We were in Sudbury, Ontario. There was a nickel mine there, and we have no money. It's going to come down to a couple of us having to get a job at that nickel mine. And I didn't want to do that. Not at all. We smell a lot better than we did then. We have a 15-passenger Chevy van. Good van. Real good van. The sliding door is broke from one of the times of getting robbed, but good van. No good then. And sometimes you get stress and anxiety before a show. Sometimes I play just to warm up in the van, so I can sing a little bit louder and the car noise is going by you and people talking and going about their business. You feel the van move from the wind and you're kind of going through a whole different experience. Good van. No good van.
1: 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See you soon.
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4: Each spring, during the week of Passover, Jewish people like myself gather together to retell the story of our forefathers' exodus from Egypt. At the end of the very symbolic kind of ritualistic Seder dinner, many Jews sing a catchy, repetitive old song called Dayenu. Judith Sloan is an actress and radio producer living in New York. This is her exploration of Dayenu.
5: Each year at Passover, I think about, argue about, dream about, and question this question of Dayenu. Enough. Dayenu. I take down the silver-plated Haggadah given to me by my father when I was a little girl. This Haggadah, one of the few things I have left of him, I inherited the questioning.

0: In Deuteronomy, it says, with an outstretched arm, with a mighty hand, with great terribleness, this means the manifestation of the divine presence. God sent his wrath, indignation, trouble, sending evil angels, 10 plagues. God took him a nation from the midst of another nation by temptations, by signs, and by wonders, by war, by a mighty hand, with an outstretched arm, and by great terrors. According to all that, the Lord your God did that for you in Egypt.
1: God did that for me in Egypt?
0: I read that over and over as a little girl.
1: God did that for me?
0: Each year, wondering what would have been enough.
1: Why boils? Why locusts?
0: You don't hear about locusts these days.
1: Why blood? Why frogs? Why wild beasts?
0: Couldn't it have been enough to part the sea?
1: Why did God have to slay the firstborn of every Egyptian?

0: Wouldn't it have been enough to just go after the Pharaoh? To be free from slavery, from enslaving? Would that be enough? What is enough? When is it enough? Who is it enough for? Enough land, enough water, enough work, enough recognition, enough joy, enough love, enough pleasure, pain, enough of my own delusions. When is it enough? And each year at the Passover table, I promise myself that I won't eat too much.
1: Young lady,
0: don't you think you've had enough? Is there enough to go around? Is my freedom dependent on your loss? The argument erupts every year at the Seder. An 80-year-old is criticizing the state of Israel. Israel should stop dehumanizing the Palestinians. A 60-year-old is defending Israel. What about Hamas? They'll stop at nothing. They call for the murder of Jews everywhere. The 20-year-old agrees with the 80-year-old. It's Israel's responsibility, too. The 40-year-old is trying to negotiate.

0: with an outstretched arm, with a bold heart, with wonders, with joy. Who can do this? Can we do this? And will it be enough?
1: Learn more about Judith Sloan at earsay.org. EARSAY.org. The rollicking rhythm of dying.
2: This is Bird Note. It's late winter, and cranes are calling loudly to one another. 15 species of cranes are spread across the world, everywhere but Antarctica and South America. Soon, they'll start their spring migration, but for now, they gather in large groups, foraging and resting together by the thousands. Here are a few of those voices from across the globe. In North America, the sandhill crane. Saurus cranes reside year-round in India, Southeast Asia, and Australia. The common crane winters in Africa, Southern Europe, and Asia. Demoiselle cranes winter from Africa to India and Mongolia. Most of the world's hooded cranes winter at one reserve on Japan's southern island of Kyushu, calling together around sunset. Few birds' voices can evoke the spirit of the wild like the voices of cranes. For Bird Note, I'm Mary McCann.
3: Ryan Dumas is the aquarium's herpetologist. He looks after the aquarium's turtles, eels, fish, newts, and for the next 6 months, a 4.5-foot-long albino American alligator. Will you explain what we're looking at here?
4: It's spectacular, but I mean, just looking at the animal's head, you can see all the little crazy dents and formations that are part of the animal's skull, and it's just a really neat-looking animal.
3: She's a completely white animal with red eyes.
4: You're looking right at the blood vessels inside the eye.
3: Even though I came here specifically to see this animal, somehow it is still really bizarre. It looks like a regular alligator, just white.
4: Albinism is also known as amelanism, and that's just the lack of all dark pigments throughout her body. Since American alligators are pretty much dark-pigmented animals, all of that's gone. It shines. Even when the lights go out at night, it's a very bright animal.
3: In an aquarium, that glow-in-the-dark quality is a very cool thing. But in the wild, it can get you killed.
4: You can imagine an animal like the American alligator, who's an ambush predator, has a very tough time creeping up on unsuspecting prey when it's bright white.
3: Normal American alligators live anywhere from 40 to 80 years.
4: For an albino, the chances of making it more than a couple hours are very, very slim.
3: A white baby alligator is an easy target for any of the animal's predators.
4: Larger alligators are very big predators of smaller alligators. Snakes, any number of birds of prey.
3: Because albinos don't survive in the wild, the only reason we're standing here looking at an albino alligator is because this gator was born in captivity. She was born on an alligator farm in a town called Cut Off, Louisiana.
4: And what they do is harvest alligator nests. They go out and remove the eggs before they hatch, and they hatch them in captivity.
3: When the eggs hatch, some of the gators are released back into the wild, and the other gators are used for their meat and their skin. But when an egg hatches, and it's an albino, which is very, very rare, that gator gets a lot of special attention. Can anyone tell me what the alligator looks like?
5: An albino alligator.
3: Do you think she's a little bit scary looking, or it's okay?
5: It's okay.
3: These are two of the four Maloney children. They're visiting from upstate New York on their first family vacation. The reason they came to D.C. was because of the albino alligator.
6: Oh my gosh, they're thrilled. Totally thrilled. My youngest two would probably touch it if they had the opportunity. They've been talking about it all day.
3: Do you guys check out the claws? Look at those claws.
5: Oh yeah.
3: She needs her nails cut.
5: Yeah.
3: Herpetologist Ryan Dumas walks around the crowd, answering any questions about the gator. He says, apart from their skin, the albino alligator is like normal alligators in almost every way, except one.
4: Local lore around the area is if you see an alligator, it's incredibly lucky. Some people view it as a ghost. Some people just think it's very, very lucky.
3: And whether it's a charm or not, Duma says, there are fewer than 100 in the entire world. So if you see one of these reptilian outsiders, consider yourself pretty lucky. I'm Emily Friedman.

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1: Your cheating heart will make you weep.
0: You'll when Hank Williams wrote Your Cheating Heart, we're pretty sure birds weren't on his mind. But researchers have found lots of evidence of what we might call infidelity in birds. Ornithologists have known for some time that males of many bird species seek to mate outside the pair, presumably to father as many offspring as possible to carry on their heredity. But scientists studying superb starlings in East Africa have learned that the females of this species seem to be the ones with cheating on their minds. Superb starlings live in cooperative social groups, where subordinate, non-paired males help raise the chicks of established pairs. Females will cheat or mate with subordinate males when the females need help raising chicks, thus increasing the survival rates of those chicks. Also, some females sneak off with males outside their social group if their mates are too genetically similar to themselves. This infidelity helps promote healthy genetic diversity. So, at least in birds, there may be more logic in that cheating heart than meets the eye. For Bird Note, I'm Michael Stein.

0: 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This is your Baby Pac-Man read-along book. Now, every time you hear the Energizer sound, it means it's time to turn the page in your storybook. Now, remember, when you hear the Energizer sound, turn the page.
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3: Low pressure and a stationary front just off to our north for South Haven and the north.

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5: I'm Windsor Johnston with these headlines. Scaffolding and white tarps now cover part of the Kennedy Center amid an ongoing legal battle to remove President Trump's name from the building. The developments follow a series of legal setbacks for the administration, including its latest failed attempt to keep the signage in place. The Prime Minister of Pakistan says the United States and Iran have moved a step closer to a peace deal. Iran's foreign minister says negotiators are still working through details, including terms related to the country's nuclear program. The U.S. men's national team opened its World Cup campaign with a 4-1 win over Paraguay last night. The U.S. will go against Australia next week. I'm Windsor Johnston, NPR News in Washington.

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3: Low pressure and a stationary front just off to our north for South Haven and the northern counties. Scattered afternoon thunderstorms today. Pretty warm. We'll be in the low 90s. A few showers or thunderstorms overnight. Partly cloudy in mid-70s. Some morning showers on Sunday. Afternoon thunderstorms are likely with mid-80s. For Jackson and the central county, sunny, hot, and humid today, mid-90s. Overnight, a few showers and upper 70s. Rain and thunderstorms are likely on Sunday, low 90s. For Gulfport and the southern and coastal areas, about 90 and sunny through the day. Clear tonight, down to 80, 90 and breezy, and sunny Sunday. I'm meteorologist Steve Hamilton. 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

0: This is Weekend Edition from NPR News. Scott Simon returns next week. I'm Alyssa Nadworny.
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5: Low pressure and a stationary front just off to our north for South Haven and the northern counties. Scattered afternoon thunderstorms today. Pretty warm, will be in the low 90s. A few showers or thunderstorms overnight, partly cloudy in mid-70s. Some morning showers on Sunday. Afternoon thunderstorms are likely with mid-80s. For Jackson and the central county, sunny, hot, and humid today, mid-90s. Overnight, a few showers and upper 70s. Rain and thunderstorms are likely on Sunday, low 90s. For Gulfport and the southern and coastal areas, about 90 and sunny through the day. Clear tonight, down to 80, 90, and breezy and sunny Sunday. I'm meteorologist Steve Hamilton. 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

morning. Good morning. Ain't it a great morning? And we are live, by the way, at studios of Mississippi Public Broadcasting in the heart of the Magnolia State. I'm horticulturist Felder Rushing, and along with my incredible producer, Java Chapman, our live stream editors, and all of MPB, we welcome you to the Gestalt Gardener and its multi-horticulturalistic whole hog approach to gardening. As Aunt Mamie used to say about her plant,

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0: Thank you, folks. Welcome back. Horticulture Stellar Rushy, and we're talking about gardening in the South. If you're not in the southeast part of the United States, but particularly Mississippi, Alabama, Louisiana, Tennessee, Arkansas, you know, that part of the deep South, the coastal South, then you're welcome to listen along, because most of what we talk about applies to gardening no matter where you are. Matter of fact, Java, I've got an opportunity next week maybe to meet one of the garden gurus from England. You know, I'm broadcasting live from Lancashire this week, and next week I'm going to a special annual event called Garden World Live. And a lot of our listeners, Java, listen, I watch this this BBC thing called Gardener's World, and one of the hosts is a guy named Monty Dunn, and he's going to be there next week, and I'm in negotiation to do a little interview with him. So we're going to find out how much Monty Dunn knows about gardening in the deep South of the United States. How you doing?
1: I'm doing fine, man. And that'll be an interesting conversation, because oftentimes you talk about, you know, when you go to some of these big garden, and flower shows overseas in England, you'll see some of our native plants and things like that. So that's some crossover right there between you and Monty Dunn.
0: It is. The biggest issue that I have is not just as a horticulturist, because we understand these things, but a lot of gardeners don't realize that just because something will grow in England or Japan or Africa or South America or California, it'll do well in Mississippi, because it won't. You know, Java, one of these things, have you ever heard of zones? What zone are you in? Have you heard of that?
1: Yeah, I knew a couple people that's how they kind of introduce themselves, as far as like, I'm in zone so-and-so, so yeah. I grow this.
0: I'm Phil, or I'm from zone 7B. Well, zone is based on average low winter temperature. In Mississippi, you know, on the coast, it may not get that cold. Up north, it'll get a lot colder in the wintertime. But in general, Mississippi is zone 7, 8, 9, anywhere from the mid-teens or so in the wintertime. And that's what zone is based on. The problem is, it doesn't deal with how hot it gets in the summertime, how hot it is all night long in the summer, how much rainfall you get at one time and no rain at all, and, you know, all those kind of factors that influence some kind of plants. England is in the same zone as Mississippi. Seattle is the same zone as Mississippi. Albuquerque, New Mexico is the same zone as Mississippi, but they grow stuff that we can't grow, and vice versa, because of the other factors. So anyway, zone really doesn't matter a lot. How you dig a hole and what you stick in it is really important. And choosing what you stick in the hole, you know, digging the hole, that's my business. I can help folks with that. What you stick in the hole, I try to stick with what we know do well in our part of the world, not just what zone we're in. Anyway, enough of that. That's kind of pedantic horticulture stuff. How are you doing? Have you had enough rain this week?
1: No, and we're actually under like a slight heat advisory, I think today, tomorrow. But I wonder, I'm going to have to investigate what warrants a heat advisory, because it's hot. It's noticeably hot. But some days you get the heat advisory and some you don't.
0: Yeah. Well, and, you know, I've been following gardeners on the Mississippi Gardening Facebook page. We've got about 66,000 members, Java, and most of them are in Mississippi. There's quite a few in Louisiana and Alabama, so certainly around the Mobile area, Arkansas, some in Tennessee. But we even have people on it who are from other places. They live in other places, but they're from Mississippi. Anyway, Mississippi gardening is all about, how do we grow stuff in our part of the world? What is this? How can I get rid of this? Is this a disease? Is this a poisonous plant? So those kind of things. But everybody's always showing pictures of what's growing in their garden, what's blooming. And I'm seeing so many beautiful gardens right now, particularly the daylilies and even some late irises. A lot of people are getting, they've dug their potatoes or onions. They've got tomatoes rolling in and beans. I'm seeing so many pictures showing what folks have harvested in their garden. So I know that it's not impossible. It's going to get hot another month or so and dry another month after that. But for right now, gardening seems to be pretty good, and I'd love to chat with it with anybody who's got stuff going on in their mind. We'd like to mention before we get further, though, that the Bailey Avenue Garden Club, we interviewed one of their members who was a member of it when it started 70 years ago, because she was in her mother's tummy at the first ever meeting. Anyway, the Bailey Avenue Garden Club is having its 70th anniversary this Saturday, June 13th. It's going to be at the Sanctuary of the Hope Spring Missionary Baptist Church, 2 o'clock in the afternoon. By the way, that's in Jackson. Bailey Avenue Garden Club is African-American women and men whose hobby is gardening and who routinely, I mean, they do a lot in their community through projects and encouraging neighbors. Anyway, the theme is 70 years of celebrating the beautification of our communities through gardening and service. That was kind of a flower show, Java, from 3 o'clock to 5 o'clock in the Fellowship Hall at the Hope Spring Baptist Church. And it's on Livingston Road in Jackson, by the way. Admission is free. Anyway, I wish I could be there because, we're talking about folks who are real gardeners. We're not talking about dilettantes. We're talking about folks who dig and plant and share and encourage other people. So anyway, that'll be a lot of fun. Just want to throw that out.
1: Now, if I could throw some out, because just yesterday I was at the after reception for the Southern Spark AI conference, and I bring it up. Crystal Chapman is one of the founders and presenters of that conference, but it was over at the Bean Path, and Miss Toni Cephas, as soon as I pulled up, she said, "I can't wait to tune in tomorrow to you and the garden guy, Felder."
0: You and the garden guy. That would be me, y'all.
1: So I want to give a shout out to Miss Toni Cephas this morning. And man, she helped decorate the reception. And I bring this up because on every table that was set up, she had some beautiful zinnias that she pulled from out of her garden. And they were all in the, in the vases and looking really, really pretty. So shout out to and good morning to Miss Toni Cephas.
0: All righty. Big shout out to that. We have folks who listen from all over the place. And if you're not on live stream, you can check this out anytime. Go to mpbonline.org and just fumble around on radio till you find the Gestalt Gardener. Or go to YouTube and in the search box put in Gestalt Gardener. If you just do Gestalt, you can get all sorts of psychology stuff. But the Gestalt Gardener is where you can see me and Job and all the pictures that I'm going to be showing for the next couple of hours. You can do this 24 hours a day, 7 days a week. It's archived pretty quick. And Job, before we go any further, let me who's our live stream producer? John C. back there?
1: Yeah, we have John C. We have Abram. We have our intern, Francis, on the phones this morning. So, yeah, we got a full house.
0: Okay. Yeah, welcome, Francis. If we can get there to put up the first picture I sent, picture number one, it's a potato that I found when I came back to England. I put it in the cupboard back in February when I went back to Mississippi, and I came back. It's a purple potato, and it's heart-shaped. But anyway, it started to sprout. It's getting soft and sprout, but I want to show this, Java, if you can get the camera on this. I cut it up. I cut the little heart shape, cut the shoulders off, and ended up with two pieces, and look how they're sprouting out already.
1: Yeah, they got the little the sprouts on them popping up.
0: Yeah, they got little plants. What I'm gonna do is I'm gonna put these in a big pot. I'm gonna barely cover them up with just a little bit of dirt, a little bit of fertilizer, not much, and then they're gonna grow roots in the dirt, and these sprouts grow taller. I'm gonna cover them up with leaves and stuff so that the stems are always being dark. And when it gets about a foot or foot and a half deep, I'll leave it alone, and then they'll grow the rest of the summer. Now, potatoes won't grow well in Mississippi in the summer, but what happens is over the next 2 or 3 months, the potatoes will grow on the stem that's buried. So it's really important when you plant these to plant where the bottom part is in some soil and some fertilizer, but then cover them up, and the potatoes will grow off the stem in that. So anyway, I hope to have some sack of purple potatoes before I head back to Mississippi a little bit later this summer. So anyway, thumbs up. Something else I did, Java, before I left Mississippi, I gave my plants what's called a Chelsea chop. I don't think we talked about that last week, did we?
1: No, this is new. Chelsea chop. What is that?
0: Well, it's called the Chelsea chop because the way of cutting plants back, flowering plants. You cut them back, and then instead of getting long and tall and floppy, they branch out. They're bushier. They have more stems and more flowers. And the reason it's called the Chelsea chop, because in England they do it around the end of May, 1st of June, which coincides with the Chelsea flower show. I guess we would call it the June Teeth chop here.
1: That's a nice one. I like that.
0: because that's what I'm going to be doing. Anyway, I cut back my chrysanthemum. Let's put up a couple more pictures. Picture number two is a real popular old-fashioned heirloom flower. It's type of mum. It's called Clara Curtis. Some people call Clara Curtis country girls. This is a hardy mum. It grows from Canada to Florida. It blooms unbelievably well every year, usually late October, November. But it's a and it's real, real easy to propagate it. It doesn't spread too much. Real popular pass on plant. Anyway, it gets long and floppy and just flops all over the place. And I found out that if you cut it back this time of year, instead of getting long and tall and floppy, it'll bush out with a lot more compact branches, a whole lot more flowers. And that's just called the Chelsea chop. Picture number three, and this is the last one I'll show on this, is my goldenrod. You know, goldenrod gets maybe four, five, six, 8 feet tall in the fall when it blooms, and it flops over. And my garden's too small to have big old tall floppy stuff, so I cut my goldenrod back right before I left. If you cut goldenrod back to 2-3 feet or so tall, it will branch out. Instead of blooming at 6 or 7 feet tall, it'll have a lot more flowers on a really compact plant and a whole lot more management. Goldenrod is one of the best pollinator plants you can have in the garden. Great cut flower. Nobody's allergic to it. But it's a lot of people don't plant it because it gets tall and floppy. Chelsea chop. And anyway, if you haven't done your mum's your fall blooming sunflowers, the tall sunflowers, those kind of plants, even some of the flowering annuals, because you mentioned the lady zinnias, you can cut zinnias back and they'll branch out with more flowering stems on more compact plants. So any kind of ever blooming tall floppy plant can be cut back to thicken them up with more flowers. Chelsea chop time, folks.
1: I like that.
0: Anyway, that was my little rant about the little how to of horticulture. It's just called I don't know what we would call it. It's not Chelsea chop. I guess we just go cutting it back. Just cut it back.
1: Well, maybe we can call it the Cindy Cutback, like our next caller, our first caller for the day, Cindy, who's in Cordova. All this alliteration, Cindy Cordova Cutback. Good morning, Cindy. How are you doing today?
0: Hey, Cindy. Good morning.
2: Well, my question is, and I had already left this message, will the Chelsea chop work on cut-leaf coneflowers? Will they still bloom if I give them a chop right now?
0: I don't know. You know, cut-leaf coneflower gets so – you talk about the real tall one, right?
2: Yes, yes.
0: I don't know. You know, a lot of perennials, they bloom mostly just once. It might. I give it a trial. Cut some of the stems back and see how they do. But leave some of the stems that are already blooming to make seeds, because there's so many of the little finch birds. Whole lot of little birds depend on those kind of seeds. So I would leave a few to go to seed, and then let me know how it works. I know you can cut Gara back, which is getting tall and floppy for some folks. You can cut purple coneflower back, and it's in the same family. So I'm assuming you would, but I'd hate for you to cut it back and then nothing. So cut some of them back. Let me know how it does.
2: I will. Thank you.
0: Okay. Appreciate your call. So there. A little bit at a time, Java.
1: Oh, yeah. Let's go ahead and, Felder, I know you're about to get into something. It's time to take our first break of the day. And okay. When we come back, and then we can get back into it.
0: And while we're doing that, I found a Kevin Farrell joke. How can you tell the sex of an ant? You know, Java?
1: How?
0: You put it in water. If it sinks, it's a female ant. If it floats, it's a boy ant.
1: Oh, I can't find my rim shot fast enough. I don't even know if I want to, though.
0: Okay, I'm horticulturist Felder Rushing, Java Chapman, my executive producer, and all the other folks at MPB. We're glad you joined us, and we're going to take a little bit of a break, a real short break, a couple of minutes. We'll come back, and we've got a lot of time to talk about what's going on or not in your garden. So you give us a call. It's toll-free, 1-877-MPB-RING. Also, you can email us through our podcast. So we'll be right back right after this.
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0: folks. Welcome back. Horticulture's Phil DeRosa, me and Java Chapman and Abram and John C. We welcome you to our live podcast, our broadcast about gardening. And if you want to give us a call, it is toll-free, 1-877-MPB-RING. And Java, I know we got some emails, but let me put up one quick picture because this is something that came in this past week. If we could put up picture number 6 while I'm reading this, I'd appreciate that. This is something that an email I got from somebody named, I didn't get his first name, M. Blevins. His name is Blevins. And he said, it sounded like last week when you mentioned people can eat elderberries, it didn't seem clear that you cannot eat them raw. Just want to make sure this is clear to listeners. Otherwise, some people may get sick. Apologies for being a snoot. Well, Mr. Blevins, you're not being a snoot at all. I was talking about elderberry flowers, which are edible. You know, you can frit them, you can mix them with pancake batter and all like that. But the berries themselves, while some people do eat them, they are considered poisonous. It's a matter of dosage. And some people get really, really sick eating them raw. They're perfectly fine when they've been cooked. The heat destroys some of the I forget what it is in them. You can eat a few raw, but if you want to really get the most out of them, cook them. Make jelly or jam or wine or something like that out of them. But be sure you cook them before you eat them. Same thing especially applies to pokeberry. Java, we have a plant. We've heard of poke salad Annie all of our life, poke salad.
1: Oh, yeah.
0: It's a plant also called pokeberry. It's a native plant that sprouts up every year. It has chains of flowers, but it also has purple berries right now, and they are also poisonous. I just wanted to have this picture up of the elderberry flowers because they're sort of like you could fill up a plate with them. They're like a flat, hanging down, a mass of berries. Pokeberry has little long hanging chains, single stems with clusters of berries all down them. But at any rate, you need to cook these first. And Mr. Blevins, you're not being a snoot. Appreciate you riding herd on me on that. So, John, you said we got some emails?
1: Well, not some emails, but we have some YouTube chat that we can get to in just a little bit. But let's go to Bill from Neshoba County, who just called in and wants to talk about wildflowers.
0: Okay, Bill, what's going on? What can I help you with?
2: Well, I sure hope you can help. I'm on the other side of the road from my house. There's the county easement, and
0: yeah.
2: I've been successfully growing wildflowers there. And yeah. Yesterday, the road crew came by and bush hogged the whole thing. And so I'm assuming some of the wildflowers will live. But over the winter, I thought, hey, it'd be neat if there was some Jerusalem artichokes grown in this kind of a bare spot. So I planted them, and they cut them down to the ground. I mean, you can't even see them green anymore. Are they going to come back? Or
0: That's a really good question. And Jerusalem artichokes, by the way, I'm not sure, they do get tall. You know, they'll get 6-8 or more feet tall. And cutting them back really doesn't hurt them. Cutting them back to the ground, it won't hurt them. They will sprout back out, and it'll be a lot more compact. So I wouldn't worry about them. But as a matter of fact, people have grown Jerusalem artichokes, which Java is a kind of a perennial sunflower. It's got tuberous roots. You could eat them. But it just looks like a tall sunflower, lots of little flowers. It's hard to get rid of by cutting it down. A lot of people try to get rid of it by cutting it. So I don't think that the bush hog is going to have killed it. It's just going to knock you back a little bit.
2: Okay. All right. Well, that's good news. Great way to start today.
0: I know you're disappointed when the road crews do get by and do that, but this is just part of the right-of-way thing. If they don't control the vegetation, first of all, the vegetation, it gets up into the pavement, it can crack and degrade the pavement. But also, it's a safety thing. If somebody has to pull over, they don't want to pull a hot car over in a bunch of dry grass and stuff. So they've got to do that. But I wish they'd do it like they do the Natchez Trace and mow one side one year and let flowers on the other side. Then the next year, mow the flowering side. In other words, let the wildflowers move back and forth across the road by mowing every other year on each side. So anyway, I don't think your Jerusalem artichokes can be slowed down at all.
2: Okay, so let me ask you about a couple of the others, the black-eyed Susan and the goldenrod. Are they likely to
0: Goldenrod come back. You cannot get rid of goldenrod, but I grow goldenrod. I grow several different kinds, and the common field goldenrod, the one that we see the most often, you can't get rid of it by cutting it. It cannot back out. The black-eyed Susans, typically they bloom in the spring, by late spring, early summer. They've gone to seed, and they stop blooming anyway. So there's a good chance a lot of those had already gone to seed, and the bush hog just scattered the seed. So they were getting close to petering out anyway. I'm talking about the roadside type of black-eyed Susan. Rudbeckia hirta is what it's called. It typically blooms just in the spring and sets seeds and dies anyway.
2: Okay. Well, that's all good news. So you have a good day.
0: Okay, I appreciate it. And I appreciate you appreciating the wildflowers out there. And I know all the songbirds that feed on the seeds and the pollinators, the butterflies, the bees, the hoverflies, they all appreciate it too. So anyway, thank you for caring. Appreciate that.
2: You're welcome. Bye-bye.
0: Okay, Java, what we got?
1: Well, yeah, I appreciate Bill with that, because this is always something to go drive through, especially along the highway or something, and you see these nice wildflowers kind of growing, and then you come back from your trip, and they have been cut down.
0: Yeah. It's not so bad as me going over to take care of my daughter-in-law's shrubs before I left. I was giving a little, just kneading them up and mulching and all, and the landscaper, the lawn maintenance crew had come by, and they hit four of my favorite shrubs. I've talked about this before. I'm still irritated by it, but I spent 3 years and $50 a piece getting some nice little tree-form yopines going, and they've all been killed with a weed eater, a string trimmer, I should say. So anyway, gotta protect our plants.
1: Yeah, woosah, Felder, woosah. But over on the YouTube, I want to say good morning to Margie. I want to say good morning to Alan, checking in from Virginia. Dean, checking in from Alexandria, Louisiana. I know about the big A. And Pamela, yeah, checking in for Harleston, who wants to talk a little bit about, she mentioned in the chat, what you said about pruning blackberries last week.
0: Yeah.
1: I know you just talked about the elderberry, but we talked about blackberries last week. Give Pamela a little refresher.
0: Okay, blackberries and blueberries, two real popular fruits this time of year. Blackberries are unusual in that they send up these long canes 1 year. The next year, those canes have flowers and berries. Then that cane either dies or just turns a thick bramble. New canes come up from the spring, and they produce the next year. So what commercial growers do, and what most home gardeners who've been doing this a while do, is as soon as they get through picking their blackberries, they cut the canes that they just got through harvesting, they cut them down, or maybe to a foot or two tall, and then anything that grew this spring, they cut it back, so it branches out the rest of this year. You have more stems, more compact, more berries. So blackberries, as soon as you get through harvesting, cut everything back to a foot or two or so tall, and you'll have a lot neater effect. You can have fewer brambles, a lot more flowers and berries the next year. It needs to be done by July or so. And incidentally, blueberries are done the same way. I know the weird weather we've had, Java, has caused a lot of people's blueberries to be late in ripening, or sometimes get a few fungal diseases. But commercial blueberry growers cut their plants back to about waist or chest high every year right after. I mean, they take a bush hog raised up, and they just cut the plants way back. And most home gardeners, as soon as they get through picking, if you'll cut the plants back, the tall stuff, to maybe waist or chest high, you get rid of a lot of stuff, but what's left will sprout out and have more branches, more berries that are easier to pick next year. So blueberries and blackberries are usually cut back right after harvest. And a lot of gardeners don't do this because they think they're hurting their plants. This is a good thing, both for the plants and for your harvest next year.
1: Okay.
0: Good question, though.
1: Now, as we get ready for our cheesy tune, we got one more question coming off of the YouTube. And I don't know who this person is, but good morning. Felder just mentioned cutting back. Did you say guara?
0: Guara, G-A-U-R-A, guara. It's called prairie wandflower. But anyway, it's a native plant to the prairies west and northwest of us.
1: Okay.
0: Great, great plant.
1: And it says, how far back is good, and do I cut back the main stem or the long branching flower stems?
0: Okay, yeah, that's a good question. Gaara, Java, I got to tell you, Gaara is a plant that makes my hair look neat. I mean, it is a scraggly plant. It gets up knee-high, sometimes waist-high with all these wavy little flowers. It doesn't matter which one you cut back. If you cut back the flowers, the stem will still branch back out. But if you cut the whole plant or part of the plant, you don't have to cut the whole thing at once. Cut some stuff back to a foot or foot and a half or so tall, it will branch out and keep blooming. It blooms on new growth all summer. So you don't have to cut the whole thing back at once. If you got more than one plant, cut every other one back or cut just a few stips here and there, and it'll do fine. It'll keep on right on blooming. But if the plant is getting a little bit too tall, you might want to consider moving it this fall to a place where it can get a little bit bigger, maybe behind some other plants, or else look for some of the new varieties that they've got. They've got pink ones and kind of reddish colored ones that are more compact with more flowers. But Gaura, Gaura is a fantastic native all-summer pollinator plant, terrific plant, hard to kill, grows in the cracks of the sidewalk in Tulsa, Oklahoma. That'll tell you how tough it is.
1: Yeah, you can't get more beat down than the cracks of the sidewalk.
0: I think it's so funny. People ask me about cutting their grass and pruning their shrubs and stuff, and I don't even cut my hair. I mean, I like to prune shrubs. I've got one meatball in my front yard. It's just a tight little boxwood meatball just to show that I know how to do it. And I shave to show I know what to do. But anyway, I don't mind cutting it all. It's just you practice what we call selective indignation.
1: All right, so we're now about the halfway point of the show, and you sent two cheesy tunes. Which one are we going with first, man?
0: Well, I thought it was supposed to rain. I got this idea it's going to rain this weekend, so I chose a Beatles song called Rain. I also have a Tiny Tim tune called, Welcome, Embrace the Sun. So let's go with I don't mind.
1: Okay, well, we're going to go, like you said, we're going to go with rain, because the rain comes before the sunshine.
0: And there you go. I'm horticulturist Felder Rushing Java. I'm so glad to be here. I know I'm broadcasting from overseas. I may sound kind of weird sometimes, but I feel kind of weird sometimes. But over the next hour and a half or so, we're going to talk about gardening in Mississippi. Here on Mississippi Public Broadcasting. It's a talk program. What MPB is known nationwide for doing this. We appreciate you joining us. So me and Java and John C. and Abram, all the other folks at MPB, thanks for tuning in. We're going to be right back with more of the Gestalt Gardeners and your phone calls right after this.

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0: from the Beatles about rain or shine, I don't mind. You know, Java's one of those kind of things. We ought to take a survey sometime and find out whether people prefer too much rain or too much dry weather. Because dry weather, on one hand, you know, people complain, rightfully so, that our plants don't grow well. Sometimes they suffer and die because of not enough rain. But when it rains, sometimes roots can rot. But my way of thinking, I spent a lot of time all over the South, all over the country. I was in the desert Southwest 4 weeks ago, and I think I prefer rain because we have trees and greenery and stuff like that because of rain. But anyway, not much we can do about it except talk about it. So have we got some emails or something?
1: Yeah, we got an email, garden@mpbonline.org is the email address. And this is from David in Mobile. Shout out to David because the first thing he says is greetings and thanks for a great show and for making it available as a podcast. So really appreciate that. And yeah. Let's say first question. He has three. But the first question is it too late to prune climbing roses? And is Lady Banks considered a climber?
0: Okay, let me answer those backwards. First of all, I have photographed Lady Banks Rose in Tucson. Where was the OK Corral? Somewhere in Arizona. Wasn't Tucson. Wherever the OK Corral was. Tombstone, California. Tombstone, Arizona.
1: Tombstone, Arizona.
0: Lady Banks Rose. It covers 1,600 square feet. It's an arbor. So Lady Banks is definitely a climber. It grows way up in the trees and all. Blooms in the spring, in the late winter, on what grew the year before. So it's not too late to prune climbing roses. I get right on it, though. First of all, keep in mind, they are climbers. They're supposed to be tall. So what most people do is they just cut out the really wayward parts that kind of grab your hat when you walk by or just too tangled. They cut back some of the older and scraggly stems, and they leave some of it to be a climber. But if you want to cut them way back right now, you can. What grows the rest of the year will have flowers next year. So let's get right on it. No more pruning after that. But yes, Lady Banks is a climber. By the way, let me throw this out, Java. This is an aside, but one of the South's greatest horticulture and garden communicators, Dr. Bill Wells from Texas A&M. He passed away this week. I want to throw that out because a lot of people listening may have heard Dr. Wells, Bill Wells' lecture. They may have read his books, Heirloom Gardening in the South. He was the one who encouraged Peggy Martin to propagate and share her rose. Bill Welch is really well known for encouraging people to share heirloom and antique plants. And because he introduced Lady Banks Rose, a lot of people are doing that way. But I'm not Lady Banks. This coffee has given me fits today. The Peggy Martin Rose. Anyway, Bill Wells passed away. They're having services today. Wish I could be there. But anyway, you can prune climbing roses now. I wouldn't prune them too far because they are climbers. Just cut out the dead stuff.
1: Okay. Now, and another question David had is about torpedo grass. He says it is taking over flower beds that didn't get a lot of attention the last couple of years. My understanding is that trying to dig it out is not a good idea and that chemicals are the only effective control. I've been gathering bunches together with rubber bands, sort of like sheaves, and spraying each bunch with glyphosate while using a gallon jug with the side cut out. Try to contain any overspray. Do you have any suggestions for getting rid of this stuff?
0: Well, first of all, if you're not familiar, torpedo grass is it grows upright, several inches, foot and a half or two, sometimes a little bit taller. And it's called torpedo grass because its runners, the rhizomes, shoot through the grass like torpedoes. They're like pointed spears under the ground. It spreads aggressively. Really hard to get rid of, certainly by pulling it, because all you got to do is leave a little tip on one of those rhizomes, and it's going to grow a whole new plant. Let me suggest this, though. In flower beds, I would switch over from glyphosate, which I don't have a problem if it's used correctly. It can damage nearby plants if you get it on them, but there are grass-only herbicides. They work like glyphosate. You can put them over everything out in your yard. The only thing it will kill are true grasses. It's specific to grasses. And they go under a bunch of different brand names. I couldn't even begin to mention. I think one's called Over the Top, one's called Clean Up with a K, one's called Grass Be Gone. The different brands, though, but it's for grasses only, and it will control this. Works best on young, actively growing plants. So once the plants are big, once it's hot and dry, herbicides don't work as well. So anytime in the late spring, early summer, if you switch over to one of the grass-only herbicides, it's safer for your other plants. And it kills this roots and all. It's going to take two or three applications, though. It's a tough one.
1: Okay. And lastly, David, we appreciate you, man. And I guess the kind words get you three questions. Railroad ties, how bad are they? I've already bought and installed some before I became aware of the safety concerns.
0: That's a good question. I'm one of these kind of people, Job. I've got a foot in both camps. On one hand, there are some things that do cause problems. There's some things that don't cause problems. There's some that only cause problems if you overdo it. Some things that don't bother you, you can kill yourself with table salt and drinking water. But to answer this question, the preservatives in a railroad ties don't spread outward from the plants, from the ties. They do leach into the soil. Some of the older ties do leach into the soil. So I wouldn't plant anything right next to the ties. Or maybe you could put a sheet of plastic, staple some plastic on the inside of the ties. But as long as you're not growing stuff up against the railroad ties, I wouldn't worry about it. As far as edible plants, don't grow potatoes or carrots or beets right next to it. But the stuff is not absorbed through roots into other parts of the plant and poison that way. So it's mostly a toxic to plants that touch or come really, really close to the ties. Other than that, I wouldn't worry about it. Really wouldn't worry about it. It's an issue, but it's a relatively small issue. I wouldn't worry about it.
1: Okay. That's a good one. I could see that. Let me
0: take a step. It's like pressure treated wood. We used to get pressure treated wood back in the 60s and 70s. That stuff was bad. It had arsenic and all sorts of stuff. And it caused problems, but they haven't used that in decades. The stuff they use now is practically no good for preserving wood, and it doesn't cause problems to plants planted next to it. That's an old type of product that's been gone a long time. And again, unless you're growing root crops right up against it, or snorting, huffing the sawdust from it, I wouldn't worry about it at all. And I care as much about my health and the health of my garden and environment as anybody. I just wouldn't worry about it. I use it myself. I feel perfectly okay.
1: Okay. Now let's go back to the phones. We got Magnolia Springs. We have Kelsey from Magnolia Springs on the line.
0: Morning, Kelsey. How are you?
2: I'm doing wonderful. Thank you for asking. And thank you guys for being on the air for us. I have a 2.5-year-old young grapefruit tree that's still in a pot that was a clearance tree. But nevertheless, it's come along nicely, minus the giant swallowtail larva that got it last year. But I wondered, I'm starting to have a few nice fruits on it. However, a few of them, I guess the small lime size, have just dropped off the branch, and I wonder if it's too much water, not enough, or I just need to repot it. And your thoughts on that, please.
0: Yeah, it's a good question. By the way, you live in what I call eastern L.A., lower Alabama. You should be able to grow that outside in the ground. You should. When you grow a plant like this, a plant that normally becomes a small tree in a container, it can pretty quickly use up all the old potting soil. Potting soil doesn't last forever. It decomposes, it disappears. And it's really important, even in large containers, to occasionally repot these things and freshen up some of the soil if you've had it there a long time. Also, you need to add fertilizer because it washes away. Not a lot at one time, but a good quality, maybe a citrus plant fertilizer, a good potted plant fertilizer. Keep in mind that it doesn't last, more than all year because it just washes away. A little bit of fertilizer, And if it's been in the pot a long time, it's going to dry out pretty quickly between soakings, and that can set it up for damage if it stays too wet. So root problems associated with too much, too little, back and forth watering, that can be a problem. So if it's been in a pot for a long time, I'd consider maybe this fall repotting it, giving a little bit of fertilizer, not even as much as they recommend for a pot, and that'll help a little bit. Not much else you can do about it other than water when it gets dry.
2: Thank you. And one more question, just pertaining to our bougainvilleas and also hibiscus. Is there one particular something of fertilizer nutrient that I can share amongst both the hydrangea, the hibiscus and the bougainvillea to help their blooming? Or just their fertilizing?
0: You know, this is one of the most misunderstood things by gardeners and horticulturists alike. Plants do need all those nutrients. They need nitrogen, phosphorus, potash, and calcium, and zinc, and more, all that kind of stuff. They do need it, particularly in pots. But as far as which one is better than others, there's not that much difference. As long as the numbers are all about the same, not too high. Okay. Nitrogen, which promotes green growth. A lot of people say if you add extra phosphorus, which is bone meal or those kind of things, or any kind of fertilizer that's got high potash phosphorus, which is that middle number, is better. Phosphorus does not promote flowers or fruit. It helps flowers and fruit. So too much can be a problem. So I would just go with any kind of good potted plant fertilizer or fertilizer with all the numbers are about the same. Don't worry too much about what brand, whether it's a little bit higher, lower, this or that or the other. But in general, all the numbers about the same, maybe a little bit higher middle number, that the phosphorus, not that big a deal to the plant. The problem is using a good quality balanced fertilizer with a little bit of everything and not too much.
2: Thank you. And, Java, thank you for that Alabama beauty queen yesterday. That artist was very talented.
1: Oh, yeah.
2: But, thank you.
1: Well, appreciate you.
2: Weekend.
1: Yeah, have a good weekend, Kelsey. Appreciate you.
0: Explain, Java.
1: Well, on the blend, and I got excited because Alabama Beauty Queen is a song by Cassius Culpepper. He's a great kind of country Americana singer, and he recently performed at Cathead Jam this last weekend. And yeah, he's a real good singer, man. Real good musician.
0: Good. You know, it's really surprising how I get as many comments about the blend as I do about anything. So you must be doing something good.
1: Well, we're just trying to, you know, do good things here at MPB.
0: and a lot of it, you take that philosophy of MPB as being think radio. You don't play all one genre. You play stuff that you probably don't even like yourself.
1: Well, I pride myself on having a wide palate, so it may not be my favorite, you know, but I will give it a go.
0: Okay. Who else we got on the line?
1: Nobody right now. We're waiting on Frances to get busy. She's back there twiddling her thumbs, but we appreciate her for interning with us this summer.
0: Let me throw something out then. By the way, on the Mississippi Gardening website, Dennis Hayes asked, are hummingbirds scarce this summer? He didn't say where he lives, but he said he and his neighbors have only had just less than a handful of hummingbirds visiting. And I don't know. You know, hummingbirds are kind of fickle. This time of year, they're raising their young. They go out in the woods. They go out in the shrubs and all. They don't come to feeders as much because they're busy looking not for sugar water. They're looking for protein to feed their babies. Protein means little spiders and aphids and things like that. So hummingbirds aren't looking so much for energy right now. They're looking for stuff to feed their babies. So they'll be on the flowers, particularly those flowers got little small spiders or aphids and bugs and stuff like that. That's where they get their protein. So usually they'll disappear for a month or so, and then they start coming back when they need just plain old energy. And I also want to throw this out, and as a matter of fact, I'm going to save this for the next hour. Are there separate male or female pepper plants. Somebody said that if the pepper's got three bumps on the bottom, it's from a male plant. It's got four bumps on the bottom, it's a female plant. We're going to save that for the next hour because I'd love to hear, anybody, has any of you ever heard that peppers are separate male and female? We're going to talk about that the next hour. Meanwhile, let's throw up a picture, Java, of picture number eight. This is my plant of the week. I love Vitex, I love roses, I love crepe myrtles, but there's a plant out there that's been around forever. Some people call it Rose of Sharon because it's native to the plains of Sharon from the Old Testament. Some people call it Althea or Alfie. I've heard it called Alfie. But this is a true perennial hibiscus. It's a shrub hibiscus. It grows outdoors in Canada. Matter of fact, it blooms better in Illinois in Iowa that does in Mississippi. But Althea, Rose of Sharon, is a fantastic summer blooming plant. It's been around for a long time. The new varieties have better flowers, more flowers. They don't set seed, so they don't spread everywhere, and they have more impressive flower displays. And they go by names that they were introduced under the names of goddesses I'm drawing a total blank on some of the goddess names. Anyway, if they got names of like Roman goddesses, but the Rose of Sharon Althea is a seriously overlooked summer blooming plant, old fashioned, but the new varieties outperform the old ones that come in red, white, blue, purple, pink, variegated, all different kinds. But it's a terrific plant. If you're having trouble thinking of something besides crepe myrtles and roses to plant, this would be a really good choice. Old-fashioned Althea, but particularly the newer varieties. I'm just drawing a blank on the female goddess.
1: No, that's what I'm about to say. Are you talking about like Athena?
0: Athena and Diana, yeah. You know, things like that.
1: Okay, all right.
0: Like that.
1: Selena, all that.
0: Yeah, but anyway, the Althea or Rose of Sharon, Hibiscus syriacus, because it's native to Syria. So this is just a terrific plant. I was raised with it, but it's coming back into popularity, and more garden centers are starting to care. So that's my shrub plant of the week, Althea or Rose of Sharon. There's a fellow out from Flora, comes with a Flora plant swap every year. He grows maybe 18 or 20 different kinds. I'm trying to collect some to plant at the Agriculture Museum in Jackson just to have a good collection of Altheas that are at their peak in the summertime, and no amount of cold weather will bother them at all. So anyway, that's the kind of stuff I wanted to sort of kick around a little bit.
1: Okay. Well, we're coming up on the second hour, and it made me think too when you talked about hummingbirds. If they need some protein, they can come to my backyard and eat all these mosquitoes. They can come.
0: I don't think they can catch mosquitoes, if anything, you're catching mosquito, be a hummingbird. Could you imagine being eaten when you're little, being eaten by something with a long beak like that? before we wrap stuff up, let me mention again, the Bailey Avenue Garden Club has its annual flower show this Saturday from 3 to 5. It's free. It's at the Fellowship Hall of the Hope Spring Church in Livingston Road in Jackson. Good guys, good women, good men, love to grow flowers. They're going to be showing what they grew themselves. If you get a chance to swing by, tell them I said hey. So anyway, next hour we're going to talk about a bell pepper, male or female. Have you heard that before? We're going to talk about just some unusual little things that I've seen over the past few weeks. And also, I'm going to take a toll, Java. I did something in my mother-in-law's garden this past week, and it's polarized people. It has polarized people over something that I did, world-famous horticulturist, in my mother-in-law's garden.
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4: Low pressure and a stationary front just off to our north for South Haven and the northern counties. Scattered afternoon thunderstorms today. Pretty warm. We'll be in the low 90s. A few showers or thunderstorms overnight. Partly cloudy in mid-70s. Some morning showers on Sunday. Afternoon thunderstorms are likely with mid-80s. For Jackson and the central counties, sunny, hot, and humid today. Mid-90s. Overnight, a few showers and upper 70s. Rain and thunderstorms are likely on Sunday, low 90s. For Gulfport and the southern and coastal areas, about 90 and sunny through the day. Clear tonight, down to 80, 90 and breezy, and sunny Sunday. I'm meteorologist Steve Hamilton. 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
5: 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If you're looking for a fun and educational way to spend your weekend, the Mississippi Writers Trail is a great option. The Mississippi Writers Trail pays tribute to the state's most acclaimed and influential writers through a series of historical markers shaped like an open book that recognize the importance of place in an author's life while educating the public about the history and legacy of Mississippi writers. Margaret Walker Alexander and Eudora Welty both have historical markers in Jackson, Mississippi. William Faulkner has one in Oxford, Mississippi. And Shelby Foote and Walker Percy both have historical markers in Greenville, Mississippi. For more ideas on how to spend your weekend, visit the SIP events page at mpbonline.org. 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
6: Live from NPR News in Washington, I'm Louise Schiavone. The U.S. military says it shot down several Iranian drones as they were heading toward the Strait of Hormuz. NPR's Kerry Khan reports both the U.S. and Iran say they are seeing progress in signing a preliminary peace deal.
7: In a post on social media, the U.S. Central Command says Iran launched what it called multiple one-way attack drones to strike commercial ships in the vital waterway. U.S. forces shot all the drones and that, quote, traffic flow through the strait continues unimpeded, according to CENTCOM. Meanwhile, Iran's foreign minister posted on social media that a deal had, quote,

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0: Coach, welcome back. Part of Coach's Failed Rushing, and I'm not in trouble, Java, but I tried something. You know, I've only been, you know, my Susan and I were back in England. Her mother's 90 years old. She got a wonderful little garden, but she can't take care of it anymore. She can't even get up the steps anymore. But she's a wonderful, wonderful gardener in her heart and her mind. And she kept an eye on me, Java, because last week, well, let's just, for the folks who are on live stream, you can appreciate this. Let's put up picture number 13, if we could, if John C. or Abram was back there, put up picture number 13. This is Celia Rushton's rose garden. It's a nice little garden, Job. It's up on a hillside. It's got all sorts of perennials and roses and bulbs and stuff like that. But this is what it normally looks like, right? Kind of an Englishy rose garden looking. They're David Austin roses. Matter of fact, the one in the foreground is called Harlow Carr. It's named after the Royal Horticulture Society garden, Harlow Carr. Okay. Anyway, you with me on this, Java?
1: Oh, yeah, no. I want to see what's happening.
0: Okay. Picture number 14. Tell me if you can see anything different when you put up picture number 14. Then I'll show a close-up for folks who are watching and might not be able to tell. Can you tell anything different?
1: How you smuggle them blue bottles into overseas, man?
0: I got some bare branches, and I stuck them out behind one of her rose bushes, between the rose and her yellow daylilies, and I put some bottles on it. Now, we're going to do two more pictures. Picture number 15 is a close-up of the exact spot where I put them. So if they put that one up. This is the Harlow Carr rose, David Austin rose. In the background is another rose. I think it's called, I can't remember the name, but it's a white David Austin rose. And in the middle are some yellow daylilies, old-fashioned, really prolific yellow daylilies. And that's what it looked like before. And I put up picture number 16. And tell me if you like before or after with the blue bottles.
1: The blue bottles add another layer of complexity, of color,
0: They do. You know, like some, but, and by the way, I posted a picture of these on the Mississippi Gardening Facebook and I asked their opinions. And it's pretty well neck and neck. It goes back and forth. But right now, there's 113 people who responded who said they prefer it without the bottles.
1: Oh, wow.
0: And 121 who say they lick it with the bottles.
1: Uh-oh.
0: So it's pretty well neck and neck. And that tells me about around half the people either like bottles or don't, but doesn't matter. About half the people who look at these pictures can't decide whether the plants should have the bottles with them or not. But anyway, I put some blue bottles on sticks out in Celia's rose garden. And she said in her inimitable British fashion, she said, "I don't mind them, but I don't fancy them in my garden." I don't fancy the bottles in my garden. And I'm thinking, well, it would look good in the wintertime. But anyway, she's 90 years old. She's the mother of my bride. I'm not going to argue with her. So I took them out. I got them in my yard instead. Anyway, whether people like them or not, I thought it was an interesting little exercise before and after.
1: Yeah, but that's funny. I like that poll on the Mississippi Gardeners Facebook page because that's about as close as you can get right there.
0: Oh yeah, and matter of fact, one of the women, Faith Estes, who's a really good friend of mine, she's a fantastic gardener from up in Winston County, lives out from Louisville. She has bottles and accessories and painted rocks all over her garden. She says she preferred that garden without the bottles. So it's not a matter of the bottles themselves, it's the placement. And I think it has to do with the fact that it's an English garden with English roses, and somehow people don't think I need to sip it up too much.
1: I like that, sip it up.
0: By the way, I also posted a picture of me in her garden, and about half the people say she didn't, that they thought that I really didn't belong out there either. Anyway, it's a weird world. We are a live program, folks. If you want to give us a call and talk with us about your garden, got some questions, some challenges, some things you heard you're not quite sure about. there's a fella in England. Some of you may watch him on Gardener's World, on BBC Gardener's World, named Monty Don. He also is he's well trained in horticulture. He's a garden expert, but he also doesn't really like the stuffiness of some of the horticultural rules about gardening. So I'm looking forward to having a chance to chat with him next week. But whether you like to garden or you like to just piddle or you like the challenge of it, you're into the horticulture, trying to fill your freezer or get a blue ribbon or have the flower of the month, if there's a challenge involved, horticulture efficiencies, shortcuts, things like that really can help. But if you just like knocking around the yard and don't really matter if there's a few holes in the hydrangea leaves, I can help you with that too. I'm not a stuffy horticulturist. I'm absolutely a populist garden. Whatever you want to do, that's fine with me. If you want to put bottles out in your yard, I'm okay with that. You don't, doesn't matter to me at all. It's like wearing earrings, Java. Some people hang stuff out of holes in their ears. Some people don't. Some people think they're inappropriate on other people. So doesn't same thing with gardening. Sort of like I think it's like going to the state fair and getting a corn dog. Do you put mustard on it? Or you put ketchup on it. What do you think, Java?
1: The only answer is mustard.
0: You know what I do? I put mustard on one side and ketchup on the other.
1: That's another Felderism. But Felder, let's hop over to the YouTube chat, because that's always another place where people can, add questions if they don't want to call in. And we got something from Amanda, and it says, "Good morning. I planted two types of tomatoes, Creole and Roma. The Creoles are rotting from the rain, and the Roma are pithy, P-I-T-H-Y. Any advice for better maters?"
0: Boy, that is a really good question. And it's really odd because Roma tomatoes are just, there's no one Roma tomato. It's because it's a little small cooking type tomato. It doesn't have as much juice. They're good for making sauces and paste and stuff like that. They're not juicy. Creole are juicy. So that may be a clue there. But when I say there's no such thing as Roma, there was a tomato introduced as Roma, but it's been lost. But there's a whole bunch of similar tomatoes. They're all called Romas. But it is a paste type, sauce type tomato. The Creole is a slicing type tomato. It has more juice. So it might just be that the rainfall is having some effect on that. I don't know. It's just a wild guess. The only real difference between them, no difference in how they're grown or the plants or the nutrient needs, is rainfall may affect the ones that are juicy differently than the ones that are less juicy. It's just nothing but a guess.
1: Okay.
0: Nothing I know anybody can actually do about it, except growing raised beds for when it's too wet, and then having to water a little bit when it's too dry. That's about it.
1: Now, you talked about the Romas. What about the I guess you can not really do anything about the Creoles that are rotting from the rain. I guess they're just too wet.
0: Yeah, I mean, that's all I can think of, because, you know, they've got a lot of juice in a tomato. When a tomato starts to ripen, when it starts to really color up good, the skin gets less flexible. And that's the reason sometimes we'll have tomatoes and some sweet potatoes and watermelon, any kind of fruit or root that's got a lot of moisture in it, if we have a sudden rain after dry spell, they'll crack open just from the water pressure. So that tells me that the ones that have more juice in them probably pump more water into the fruits, and that could cause tiny little cracks or something, could cause internal, I just don't know. We can get into plant physiology all we want, but I'm a suspect it has something to do with water. If they're rotting from the inside out.
1: Okay. Well, hopefully that helped you out, Amanda. And we got another question in the YouTube chat. Shout out shout out to Breeze, who is checking in from St. Petersburg, Florida. Visited the Sunken Gardens yesterday. Have you ever been there, Felder, to the Sunken Gardens in St. Petersburg, Florida? You heard of those?
0: I've lectured in St. Petersburg, and right across the bay is the Marie. There's a botanic garden right across the bay. I can't remember the whole name of it right now. It's a really, really nice botanic garden. I don't remember a sunken garden in St. Petersburg. I do remember wandering in the little downtown area back behind. They got wonderful graffiti on the buildings, wonderful art, but I don't remember the sunken garden there.
1: Yeah, I just looked it up. Yeah, the sunken garden. So may have to check that out. But we do have another question from William, and he says, "Felder, what is a good product for controlling poison ivy and Virginia creeper? I've used Roundup successfully, but know that you oppose it." Or do you oppose Roundup?
0: I don't oppose it. I'm not enamored of Roundup now because the people who manufacture it change the formulation. It's got two or three different kinds of things in it, so I don't really trust the Roundup now. But the product that used to, the active ingredient called glyphosate that used to be in Roundup, is safe and it's effective. If you use it right, it's safe and it's very effective, more than anything else I know, and it won't kill plants that you don't get it on the leaves of. Doesn't hurt roots, doesn't hurt tree trunks. So look around for a product that has glyphosate. There's several brands that have that as active ingredient. Here's the deal, though, and I don't have a problem with it. Don't drink it. Don't bathe in it. Don't wash your hair with it. Don't use it day after day after day after day, because just like eating red meat day after day after day can up your chance of health issues, don't overdo this. But if you'll cut the poison ivy and the Virginia creeper back, just cut it back, let it sprout back out. This is a real key. That when it sprouts back out, the growth is healthier, it's more vigorous, you use less product and has shorter distance to go from the leaves down to the roots, which is how it works. So cut them back, let the new growth sprout out, and a day or so after a good rain, when they're actively growing, brush the foliage with it then. It's very effective if you put it on young, actively growing growth when it's, you know, after rain or something. I have no problem using glyphosate safely. And some people are going to argue with it. They'd rather use salt. A half a cup of salt can kill you dead. Give it a try and see what I mean. So it's not a matter of natural or not natural. It's a matter of what's effective and what's safe for you and the environment. And I'm okay with the occasional use of glyphosate on hard-to-kill vines, things like privet, blackberries, poison ivy, Virginia creeper. I have no problems using it.
1: Okay. Well, we're kind of dry on the calls, but our YouTube chat is going good. Dean, who was checking in from Alexandria, Louisiana, says there are tons of hummingbirds in Alexandria, but very few in Madison. So I guess he has insight on both areas.
0: You know, the hummingbirds, they've been tagged. They return to a lot of the same places over and over again. But we have to also remember that hummingbirds are in Vermont. They're in Iowa. They're in Minnesota. They're in Ohio. All those places have hummingbirds. All of them came through Louisiana, Mississippi, East Texas, Alabama. So, you know, some are just passing through in the spring and they're hungry. That's where you can see a lot in the spring. But some of them have moved on. People in Vermont got to have hummingbirds too. So a lot of them have dispersed over the eastern half of the United States. So, and a lot of the rest of them are busy nesting right now. And it could be that there's more at the feeders at Alexandria because there's a lot of agriculture in the area. May not be as much natural source of protein and nectar for them in some areas than others. But anyway, it's like going fishing, Java. You can have the best bass boat and the best bait and the latest everything, and sometimes they're just not biting.
1: Yeah, that's true. Now, I do see we have some calls coming in being lined up, so let's go ahead and take our first break for this hour, and then we'll hop on the phones when we come back.
0: All righty. I'm also interested to find out, has anybody ever heard that there are separate male and female peppers? Depending on the bumps on the bottom. Have you heard that? Give us a call. Toll free 1-877-MPB-RING. Horticulture Stella Rushing, Java Chapman, the esteemed Java Chapman. By the way, I'm glad that the organization that Crystal has worked out is doing so well, Java. I'd like to hear more about that later when we're not talking about gardening. So anyway, we're going to take a quick break and come back with more of the Gestalt Gardener here on MPB right after this. Join us, won't you?

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0: Welcome back to Salt Garden here on Mississippi Public Broadcasting. John, you tell me that we got a caller named Tom from Hattiesburg. What's up, Tom?
1: Hey, good morning, Felder.
0: What's
1: I've
0: up?
1: Got a question. I got a question about, I got a million and one questions, but I'll just cut it down to two of them. But I had a Japanese persimmon tree that died.
0: Yeah.
1: And the grafted plant, it came up. It's vigorous. And as a matter of fact, it had like 30 suckers coming up all around it. And I'm just curious. It's probably male and probably not a good idea to keep the tree. I probably should cut it down and do away with it. Is that right? Is they all male that they plant them on, or is it a possibility that it'll have
0: I was just doing a quick word search to find out what are Japanese persimmons grafted onto, and I don't have time to find it here. So let me just do an educated guess here. First of all, if they're grafted onto American persimmons, then American persimmons are either male or females. It could be either one, either male or female. Doesn't really matter. If it's a male, it won't have persimmons. If it's a female, it won't have persimmons, unless there's a male persimmon nearby to pollinate it. So either way, you're not going to get persimmons. And, you know, they're okay trees. You know, they got nice fall colors. But if you wanted to keep it, I would thin that out to the strongest one or two or maybe three right now, and then next year thin those out to the strongest one just to have a pretty tree. But you're right, you're never going to get any fruit off of it, no matter what it is. And for that matter, the Japanese persimmons, only some of them are self-pollinating. A lot of them need two or more different varieties to pollinate. So, you know, if you wanted to replace it, make sure you go with one that's what they call self-fertile. Fuyugaki, that's one or several that are. But anyway, if you only have one, you need to make sure it's a self-pollinating Japanese. But to answer your question, I'd cut it down. It's not going to ever do anything.
1: Yeah. Yeah, it's real, real vigorous. So it's. I don't think it's the American persimmon. Another question too is on the plum tree doing the same thing. I mean, it has suckers coming out.
0: Yeah.
1: Are they going to be male and female? Will they help pollinate the original tree?
0: Oh, well, that's a really good question. The horticulturist, I'm torn on that, because the rootstock is not going to be what I normally would consider a desirable type of plum, just on one that's got a vigorous roots on it. But to answer your question, because plums do better, even the self-fertile ones do better if there's two different kinds nearby, you might want to leave one of those to grow up as a possible pollinator branch, even if it does. I mean, they're both male and female on the same plant, but they don't always produce fruit unless they get pollen from a different variety. So, answer your question, I would leave at least one of them grow up as a sort of like having a twofer, but just leave one of them.
1: That's true. All right. That sounds good. I'll try that. I've already got tried anyway. A lot of them have died. I've got a couple of them that are hanging in there, so I'm trying to get different varieties.
0: Yeah, it's a really good question. By the way, have you ever grown the Chickasaw plum, their native plum?
1: I'm not sure. I think I don't believe I've got that one yet.
0: Well, they're the ones you can see them in the springtime along the edge of the woods. I'm not talking about the wild pears that are big enough, right? But these are typically little colonies, small trees and smaller flowers, white flowers. But the native plums are doing colonies. If you find one, you can dig some small ones up from around it and plant them. They're self-fertile, and for some reason, they don't seem to have as much trouble with diseases or worms. But it's called the Chickasaw plum. Yeah. It's a terrific, not a heavy producer, but a consistent producer.
1: Yes, sir. Oh, I forgot. Yes, I have those, as a matter of fact. I just called them log plum, but Chickasaw.
0: Yeah,
1: okay.
0: Same thing.
1: All right.
0: Okay, Tom, appreciate it, man.
1: Thank you.
0: Okay, let's slide up Highway 49 now and get up to Jackson. Judy, good morning. How are you? Judy.
2: Hello, sorry.
0: Hi, Judy, how are you?
2: I'm fine, thank you.
0: What's up?
2: Well, My question is also about suckers, but I have a Vitex tree and I have some loquats, and they're both just suckering like crazy, and I don't want to cut the plants down. I just want to get rid of the suckers.
0: Yeah, this happens with a lot of trees, particularly if they have some kind of stress on the trunk. We see this a lot of times with crepe myrtles, for that matter. There's really not much you can do to keep the suckers from sprouting, but you can, as they appear, just go ahead and cut them off. But cut them as, you don't want to leave a big, heavy wound, but cut them off, just pop them off flush with the trunk. There's no way to keep them coming back up, but I would definitely keep them thinned out.
2: I read something that said you could put a tiny drop of Roundup on the things, on the little, you know, the wound. And I thought, I don't believe I'm going to try that.
0: No, these are growing off the main plant. If you put glyphosate, it's absorbed into the plant and goes down and kills roots. Whoever recommended that, first of all, is breaking federal law. Second of all, they're dangerous people. We don't need to have people out there saying stuff that's blatantly wrong. I would never abuse any kind of herbicide or insecticide or fungicide, even natural ones. But no, that's a good way to kill the whole plant.
2: That's exactly what I was thinking, too. So thanks for verifying it. I think it was actually some sort of an EDU website. I need to go back and find that.
0: Well, if you have small plants come up around it, but suckers off the main plant, their leaves are tied into the root vascular system. And so, no, that's
2: sure.
0: No. And whoever said that, the university people, person, shame on them. That's wrong. I'm very sure. I have to be sure about this kind of stuff because I'm liable for bad advice legally.
2: Sure. Yeah. Well, listen. Thank you. Good information, and I'll just keep cutting suckers.
0: Appreciate it. Go out there and, you know, just put you some shoes on and just push them, snap them off of your toe.
2: Oh, that's about. Thank you.
0: Okay. Appreciate it.
3: What'd you say, Fred?
0: Take
3: them off with your toe.
0: When it comes to any kind of pesticides, just like a medical doctor, got to be careful what I say, because if it's taken on, that's the reason on the Mississippi Gardening Facebook, Java, we do not allow any discussions of the medicinal use of plants or whether wild mushrooms are edible or not. Because if I say you can do this with elderberries and it'll control this, that person may be taking some other kind of medicine that has an interaction. So I never get into medicinal use of plants or whether or not wild mushrooms are edible. Never, cause a liability issue. Here at MPB, I'm particularly careful to not do anything that I could put us at risk for.
3: Yeah, no, that's always, like you say, really sticky, and you have to be careful about that. You really, really
0: that's
3: do.
0: The reason I really appreciated the guy who wrote last week and said that what I said about eating elderberries could possibly be taken wrong. And I looked it up, and he was absolutely right. So I appreciate he called me out.
3: That's right. Now, we're getting ready for our cheesy tune, but we got two more phone calls to get to, Felder. Let's go back to Hattiesburg and talk with Benjamin.
0: Okay. Morning, Benjamin. How you doing?
4: I'm great. Thank you for taking my call. I have a north-facing wall on my house. It's dark red brick, and it heats up the room on the other side of that. And wanted to know, I'm thinking about putting a trellis and some vegetation up to help that, and wanted to know any vines or growth that are any better than others for that purpose.
0: Yes and no. Okay, it's definitely north-facing, though, right?
4: Yes.
0: Okay, here's the deal. In the wintertime, the sun rises and sets in the southeast, sets in the southwest. It stays low in the sky, so you'll never have any sunshine in the wintertime. Up
4: Correct.
0: Until a spring equinox and fall equinox, there's no sun on that wall at all. In the summertime, the sun comes up about 28 degrees north of east, goes 80 degrees overhead, sets in the northwest, so you can get direct sunshine in the mornings and in the late afternoon in the summertime. So you need to really concentrate on something that shades it then. If you want to put an evergreen vine, something like ivy, that'll do a good job of knocking some of the cold wind off in the wintertime. But, you know, you could put a simple little trellis up out there, maybe a foot or two out from the wall, with any kind of mesh fabric. One of my favorites, by the way, is this stuff they put in concrete. You go to a big box store and where they sell rebar and concrete, they have this reinforcing mesh. It's got like 6-inch squares cut in it. You know what I'm talking about?
4: Right. Yes, sir.
0: It's that reinforcing wire they put in concrete. You can stretch it between some posts, and it just completely disappears. As a matter of fact, it rusts. And when it rusts, it sort of blends in with the red brick. It's not going to take away from your brick. And then in the summertime, you could plant gourds, you could plant cucumbers, you could plant anything like that that grows real fast in the spring through the summer and fall. See, so there's a bunch of flowering vines, that moonflower, morning glory, things like that that will grow in the spring, summer, and fall, but drop their, and you can clean it off in the wintertime. Well, you don't really need protection then. But as far, you know, you could grow a rose on it. You know, if you put it farther enough out, you could put a climbing rose. Somebody mentioned Lady Banksia earlier, but Peggy Martin is a really good one, but it's a big one. All it takes is one for about a 30-foot section of wall. See, so the main thing is put you a trellis a couple of 3 feet out from the wall, so it doesn't, you know, you don't have a problem with the vine growing on the wall itself. Otherwise, you're gonna, if anything that grows on the brick, like ivy or Virginia creeper, which is a good native vine, they may eat into your mortar a little bit. But anyway, so I would either put a trellis out 3 or 4 feet from the house with that wire mesh. If you want to plant something right on it, consider our native Virginia creeper. It's a great, it grows well, drops its leaves in the wintertime, lets a little, those would be my choices.
4: Okay. I wasn't worried about the colder air in the winter. I was trying to do something about the heated air in the summer. That helped me a lot. Thank you very much.
0: Okay, let me get you to picture this. There's this thing called a baffle. Baffle is a landscape architectural thing. You know how billboards are. Billboards are two sticks with a great big billboard up in the sky. You can make a miniature billboard. It's sort of like the top half of a fence. You can put that out from your house with some lattice on it. That would actually look pretty good. But the idea is a lattice doesn't have to go all the way to the ground. It could start 3 or 4 feet off the ground and go up 3 or 4 or 5 or 6 feet. So you don't have to put it from the ground up. You could have it from as high as you want down to 3 or 4 feet and grow a vine on that. It's not as obtrusive looking, but you can still grow vines on it.
4: Right. Okay. Sounds good.
0: Okay. Good luck on it. Appreciate your call. Good question, too.
4: Thank you, sir. Bye.
0: So, John, we got another caller. We're going to listen to some cheesy tune.
3: Well, before we get to our cheesy tune from Mr. Tiny Tim, let's talk to John in Nettleton.
0: Okay, John, what's going on, man? Good to hear from you.
5: Yes, sir. I kind of joined the program late, and my blueberries this year, I didn't know this question had been asked or talked about blueberries, but they just produced a fraction of what they normally do. And, you know, I pruned them last year before the 1st of August and done pretty much everything that I normally do, but this year just don't have many at all. And what's there doesn't seem to be getting right very quick. And I just wondered if it was an isolated problem with me or if you've heard anybody else mention the same thing.
0: Well, a lot of people have had quite a few people have had good success with blueberries this year, but a whole lot of them have not, because it's, you know, we had a little warm spell, we had a late freeze, things like that definitely affect the plants. But being up in North Mississippi, I would suspect that it might have been we had a warm spell, had plenty cold winter, the buds were nice and fat, we had that late hard freeze that might have gotten some of the buds. Also, when they're blooming, if you don't have a lot of bee activity, particularly our little native bees, they look like miniature bumblebees. They're really efficient at pollinating blueberries, and there may not have been as much bee activity. Could have rained a whole lot, but there's all sorts of things that affect pollination. I just suspect that might have had that something to do with that late freeze. As far as them not ripening very much, I'm seeing quite a few people say that blueberries are slow this year. Some people have had good success, and somebody already freezing me some for when I get back. But a lot of it has to do with variety, location, state, weather, and things like that. So if you go ahead and prune them again this year, don't prune them quite as hard. You know, leave some of this year's growth on them, and I bet they do even better next year.
5: Okay. All right. Thanks for the information.
0: Okay. Educated guesses, my friend. Educated guesses.
5: Okay. I understand. Yes, sir. Have a good day.
0: You too. Okay, Java, sometimes you know it, sometimes you don't. Man, we have covered a lot of topics over the past hour and a half. Got another 20 minutes to go.
3: Yeah, we have. We have done a whole lot. So let's take a little, you know, a little breather and get this second cheesy tune in, and then we can get back on our regular schedule program.
0: All righty. This tune, for those of you who are listening on the rebroadcast and can't hear the tune, it's a Tiny Tim tune called Meet the Sun Halfway. Don't just lay around. Get up and do something. Meet the Sun Halfway by Tiny Tim. I'm Horticulture's Felder Rushing. Me and Java, John C., Abram, all the other folks at MPV, we're glad you joined us. We got a little bit more time if you got some calls. And when we come back, I'm also going to talk about whether bell peppers are male or female. Some people have not shared that they've heard that all their life. I know you have. Anyway, we'll be right back with more of the Gestalt Gardener right after this.

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0: to the Salt Garden and the Java through the miracle of modern technology. I understand you've got a special picture that just got sent to us.
1: Yeah, we talked about it in the last hour yesterday. Yesterday and today, the Southern Spark Conference is happening where my Crystal, you know, she helped put it on, and they had an afternoon reception at the Bean Path. And if you know about the Bean Path in Jackson, it's a tech, one of the tech hubs, or the tech hub, in my opinion. And Tony Cephas was there, and she was excited about listening to the show this morning, and her zinnias paired with sweet basil that she arranged and put out on all of the tables, and she heard the shout out and sent a picture in. So if we could put that picture up, and you'll be able to see that arrangement of her.
0: Look at that.
1: Yeah.
0: So she did a floral design with the zinnia and basil.
1: Yeah, and you see it's on all of the tables. So she had a nice bounty to share with us.
0: Okay, now I can't tell from this picture. Is that not in a milk of magnesia jar, is it?
1: No, it's not in a but they are some beautiful blue vases.
0: Because, you know, I always bring a milk of magnesia bottle with me everywhere I go because you never know when somebody's going to need one. Look at this. Anyway, Tony, we appreciate you. Ms. Cephas, for sharing that. You know, it's really interesting because zinnias and basil are probably two of the most easiest summer annuals to grow. And why people don't plant them together, I don't know. They grow perfectly well. You can plant flowers and herbs and vegetables in all together is what we call an ornamental garden. But she had an ornamental bouquet, and we appreciate that. Thank you so much for sending that.
1: Oh, yeah. No, I really, yeah, that was a surprise because I was just shouting it out because it was beautiful. And she was, excuse me, she was like, yeah, I'm going to show you this picture.
0: Well, let's while we're showing pictures, let's put up picture number 7. If I could say this is a picture of me holding some peppers, some hot peppers, really, really hot peppers. Have you ever seen an expression like that, Java?
1: You look like you just ate one of those hot peppers.
0: I was just smelling them, and it gave me a flush. The reason I want to show this is because it came up this past week on Mississippi Gardening. Somebody said, have we ever heard, are there separate male and female peppers? And I'm thinking, of course not. Of course not. They're, you know, they both, you know, the self-pollinating plants, they both have seeds in them, but they were like, 60 people have said they've heard it all their life that they're separate male and female peppers. It's not true, but they believe this. And I was talking to Susan. She was raised in England. She said she's heard that all of her life. But apparently the people think that 3 bumps on the bottom mean it's a male pepper. 4 bumps means it's a female. And the legend goes that the male fruits with 3 bumps are better for cooking. And the ones with 4 bumps are females that have more seeds and they're better to eat raw. I don't know, but I had to write this in. There's no such thing. They're all the same. There's some peppers don't even have bumps. They just have a point. Anyway, somebody wrote, she said they had a male one for supper and it was bitter.
1: What?
0: Yeah, you know, they're just being misogynistic here. They're talking bad about us guys being bitter.
1: Always.
0: Instead of all sweet like Crystal and Susan.
1: Of course. Uh-huh.
0: Anyway, I'd never heard that thing before, but apparently a lot of people are convinced that they're separate male and female peppers. I just want to throw that out because, you know, this is Think Radio. This is, I don't know what we would call this portion of Think Radio. Just got to come up with a word for it. It ain't thinking.
1: No, what?
0: It's definitely going along with the flow. Anyway.
1: Well, we do have a phone call, if you're ready.
0: Yeah, I am. But while you cue that out, let me mention this. If you haven't planted peppers yet, pepper plants and tomato plants that are set out in July before the first week or so in August will actually grow better, sturdier, and stockier than those set out back in the cooler spring. And not only that, they'll have more fruits in the cooler season of September and October, early November. You set out a second crop of peppers and tomatoes late June, July, first part of August. They will always outproduce the ones you're trying to keep going all summer long because a lot of these plants drop their flowers and their little fruits when it gets really hot. Just saying, 2 crops of those is better than just trying to keep one crop alive. Now, who we got on the line now, Java?
1: Let's go to Chico in Oxford.
0: Chico, hadn't heard you from you in a while. How you doing?
2: That's because I've been busy cleaning up ice storm damage still.
0: Oh, man. Still got some to go, too.
2: Oh, yeah, got a whole lot. But speaking of Think Radio, you got me thinking this morning. And, right. Mississippi Public Radio has that great program, 3 p.m. on Monday afternoons. It's lit, y'all, all about books and reading.
1: And oh, yeah. Uh-huh.
2: This might be a better question for that program. You hear that truck going by in the background? You can tell I'm in North Mississippi, can't you? this might be a better question for when you're a guest on that program. But you're talking about Rosa Sharon.
0: Yeah.
2: And, Felder, I'm a bad Mississippian. We know that Mississippi has provided the greatest writers the world has ever seen. But my favorite writer is John Steinbeck, and he was not fortunate enough to be a Mississippian. But, of course, one of his great characters is named Rose of Sharon. And it got me wondering, what came first, the plant name or the people name?
0: Oh, that's a really good question. The plant gets its folk name, Rose of Sharon, because it's native to the plains of Sharon from the Old Testament of the Bible. So, they call it the Rose of Sharon because it's from Syria. The Latin name is Hibiscus Syriacus. So it's from that part of the world to begin uh-huh. with. So I think it's probably a biblical thing.
2: Oh, I see. That's good. Do you know, it got me thinking, what about people or things, animals that are named after plants in popular culture? Like, Daisy in Blondie, the dog is named Daisy.
0: Yeah, Rose.
2: Do you know of any more?
0: Well, I don't know where you're going with this.
2: Well, I was just wondering if you knew of any more in popular culture. I guarantee you Java does. He could probably do a whole blend on it.
1: Well, I don't know if there are any people named Basil out there. I think...
0: There's Basil Rathbone.
2: That's right. Well, I had a great friend in Tupelo named Basil. He was a good dude. Well, y'all just got me thinking this morning, so I'm going to get back on the ice storm damage cleanup.
0: Okay, Sweet Pea. Good to hear from you.
2: All right. See y'all later.
1: Chico, that's a good man right there.
0: Next week, I'm going to share an old parlor game. Back before radio and television and all like that, people, when they have little parties, maiden parties and things like that, they had little word games they would play. And one was called The Wedding of the Flowers. Well, it's got a story about this wedding, and all the people's names and the events were plant names. And I'll share that next week in honor of Chico.
1: I've never heard of that, and I'm into Google to see what's going on. Okay, all right.
0: Yeah, the Wedding of the Flowers word game.
1: Okay.
0: Is really interesting.
1: All right. Well, let's go back to the phones. We got Mikey from Mobile.
0: Morning, Mikey. How you doing?
3: I'm doing pretty good, and you sound like you're doing great, and I'm happy for all of us. Doesn't Abram have a new daughter that's got two names of flowers?
0: Yeah, of course.
1: Right. We forgot all about Daphne.
0: Daphne. Matter of fact, I took a picture of a Daphne flower and showed it to him.
1: That was so easy. That was right there. It was right there.
3: Well, I mean, at least they didn't, color Daphne, Basil, or Basil. anyway, I got a question about English cucumbers, and this is prompted by many years of having to forego cucumbers, although I could eat them raw I couldn't eat them raw, but I love them, but it did not work. And but I could eat them chemically cooked, as i.e. pickling, anything like that. But since then, I broke down and actually bought a so-called English cucumber in a grocery store. And lo and behold, I love them, and they don't give me any problems. Do they grow these in England, since they're also called seedless? I don't imagine we can grow them here. Help me out. Please enlighten me.
0: Well, English cucumber I'm just looking this up. I know this, but can't remember it. English cucumbers are bred to create a cucumber without the tough outer skin, doesn't have large seeds and a bitter taste. They're also known as burpless cucumbers. seedless cucumbers, European cucumbers. The English cucumber is just what they call a seedless or burpless cucumber. They don't have a thick skin, they don't have a lot of seeds, and they don't have that value-added burp.
3: Well, they don't have whatever the compound is that just gave me instantaneous, I mean, real pain.
0: Yeah. Well, what I'm saying, they're longer. You know, a lot of our cucumbers, we think of pickling cucumbers, are kind of shortish and thick. These are long and thin. I mean, I've seen them a foot long, and they're real thin and they're real smooth. So, you may have seen them in the store. They look like just long, skinny, smooth cucumbers, but they don't have the seeds. They don't have a real tough skin. And I don't know where the burp comes from, but they don't have that either. But if you think
3: of
0: burpless cucumbers.
3: Are they grown in Australia or England or where?
0: They're grown in Alabama and Mississippi.
3: They do?
0: There's three main kinds of cucumbers. There's the I can't remember the all three of them. There's I remember
3: not
0: learning
3: the regular
0: about these.
3: Cucumbers.
0: Yeah,
3: not the regular
0: English cucumbers.
3: Yeah.
0: Anyway, here we go. Slicing, pickling, and English, which is just eating. Slicing, pickling, and just fresh eating. They don't have a thick skin. I remember that. They don't have seeds, and they're long and skinny. They're good for slicing and serving with salads. And if you've ever had a cucumber sandwich, that's a burpless English type cucumber. But they grow anywhere. It's just a folk name.
3: Well, I'm just glad I can eat them, and anybody else who's encountered the same thing in their, you know, systemic digestive whatever,
0: yeah.
3: Try out. See what happens. Thank you very much, as usual.
0: Okay. I appreciate it. I had to do a little scrambling there because I knew this, but I couldn't remember it. I just jogged my memory with a quick online search, and sure enough, they're what they use slicing for cucumber sandwiches.
1: It's funny, Mikey just spurred my thinking about the two pickle festivals that are happening this weekend.
0: Oh, this weekend.
1: Yeah, it's two different pickle festivals. Both have been featured on Next Stop Mississippi. And, you know, I was just going to ask about your, I don't know, how do you like your pickles, man?
0: I eat pickles as a snack every day. I like the spicy dill pickles, long slicing dill pickles.
1: Now, have you? And, let me ask this question. This is real Mississippi. At your time overseas in England, have you seen a Kool-Aid pickle yet?
0: No, it's been so long since I even thought about that. Have you made those for your kids?
1: Well, no, but they will pop up every so often with like a pickle, and you know those pickles in a bag. I'm like, where'd you get that from? But yeah, the Kool-Aid pickles. You know, they're going to be everywhere this weekend at the Pickle Festival.
0: You know, I went to the Pickle Festival. Unfortunately, I'm not there this weekend. I went to it several years ago, and I mean, I love spicy dill. I mean, I like the old fashioned crinkle cut. What are they called? But some kind of butter. It was got butter in it. I can't remember. Just
1: like
0: two
1: butter?
0: Hours of yakking about gardening.
1: Butter
0: but
1: pickles.
0: Anyway, I like the ones that are spicy and crunchy. But you know, the English cucumber, you know, again, we have slicing cucumbers and pickling cucumbers. But the English cucumber, it almost doesn't look as long and skinny. It kind of got ridges on it and smooth, but you chop them up in slices. You can eat them. They don't have that burp. They don't have that. They're crunchy, but they don't have that thick skin, and they don't get bitter. And this is something, Java, it may be addressed at the pickle festival, but when pickles get dry, they get bitter. When it gets really, really hot and dry, they get bitter. So if you like cucumbers and you're going for making pickles, you need to make sure you don't keep them wet, but a good deep soak in every week or so. I got burps just thinking about it. I can't wait to get, when we get off the air, I'm going straight for the pickles.
1: Well, the ones you were thinking about.
0: They get bitter when it gets hot and dry, they get bitter. And you can prevent that by keeping them watered.
1: Yeah, and the flavor you were thinking about, or the variety you were talking about, the bread and butter pickles.
0: Bread and butter, that's right. You know, sometimes you find them at salad bars. They're sweet, they're vinegary, they're spicy. That's the ones I like.
1: Yeah, the bread and butter pickles. And also, just lastly on pickles, at this pickle festival, we were told that there's going to be a hot dog, there's a hot dog, a fried corn dog pickle, some type of apparatus like that. It's like a hot dog, a pickle with a hot dog in the middle, and then the pickle is breaded in that corn dog batter and then deep fried. There you go.
0: Oh man, good job.
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5: Low pressure and a stationary front just off to our north. For South Haven and the northern counties, scattered afternoon thunderstorms today. Pretty warm, will be in the low 90s. A few showers or thunderstorms overnight, partly cloudy in mid-70s. Some morning showers on Sunday. Afternoon thunderstorms are likely with mid-80s. For Jackson and the central county, sunny, hot, and humid today, mid-90s. Overnight, a few showers and upper 70s. Rain and thunderstorms are likely on Sunday, low 90s. For Gulfport and the southern and coastal areas, about 90 and sunny through the day. Clear tonight, down to 80, 90, and breezy and sunny Sunday. I'm meteorologist Steve Hamilton. 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
1: Live from NPR News in Washington, I'm Louise Schiavone. A senior administration official is telling reporters an agreement to end the war with Iran could be finalized in the coming days. NPR's Deepa Shivaram has the latest.
2: The official, who was not authorized to speak publicly, says the U.S. and Iran are about 80 to 85% of the way to an agreement, but nothing is finalized. It comes after days of back and forth from Trump, who relaunched attacks on Iran this week after saying a peace deal would come within 2 to 3 days. The U.S. official says the deal would reopen the Strait of Hormuz and end the blockade there, and it would end Iran's nuclear program and work on a performance-based model with incentives for Iran. The official says they expect U.S. allies, including Israel, to get on board with the peace agreement. Iran's foreign minister posted on social media saying an agreement has, quote, never been closer. Deepa Shivaram, NPR News, The White House.
1: President Trump's name was removed from the front of the Kennedy Center today, according to a notice of compliance filed by the administration. The removal comes after federal courts denied last-minute attempts to halt a deadline for the name to come down. The executive director of the Kennedy Center has confirmed that they are gone. The Washington National Opera has filed a lawsuit against a

0: has a ring to it.
1: Yeah, it does. I mean, Todd's been in my house. He knows what I'm all about.
0: You and my granddaddy were the same people.
1: Oh, I tell you. Listen, and I learned it from my dad. I am Pam Pybus. I'm a licensed contractor, believe it or not, and a home inspector here in the state of Mississippi. I own Inspect It Like a Girl. Joined in the studio today by the lovely Marissa Vaughn over there on the buttons. Thank you so much, Marissa, for all you do here at MPB Think Radio.
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1: Yeah, I appreciate it. And listen, we're getting the word out. 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And they gave us a call and wanted to interview me for their podcast Today, Explained.
2: Yeah, they've been listening to our Pam on the radio.
0: She's pretty famous now.
1: Yeah, well, you know, I was humbled and excited, and we had a lot of fun, and we were talking about the premise, Todd was, and Todd Sandridge with Superior Foundation in the house today. This is his day to join us this Tuesday. And what we were talking about, Todd, or their premise was that more and more young people are rolling up their sleeves and doing DIY projects. Mm. And is that the result of, is it economics? Is it social media? And they wanted the perspective of a home inspector to, you know, what my experience was. And so you can listen to that podcast to the full interview. It wasn't live. They went back and edited out a lot because I can talk a lot more than what they've got on there.
0: So in a nutshell, what was your answer?
1: My answer was, I think it's a little bit of both.
0: You know, when you and I were young, did we have YouTube to go to it and go,
1: no.
0: Oh.
1: That's what
3: they
1: I said.
3: They have it at their fingertips.
1: They've got it at their finger. When I bought my house 30 years ago, I went out and got a book that was like 3 inches thick so I could learn stuff. And now I can just type it in on and it pulls it right up today. Before I came, I had a little bit of time. I was watching about concrete patching.
0: Hmm.
1: And the steps that you take to do concrete. And I'm watching an actually live person
0: talk about it.
1: Talk through it. And so that was kind of, I was like, yes. And they were wondering if it was detrimental. I was like, yeah, of course it is in some cases. You know, some people get in there and they tackle something that they probably shouldn't have. But, you know, my motto is that I'm going to go in there and try, and then I'm going to call 911 when I muck it up.
0: Amen. I'm taking it all the way to flashing lights, baby.
1: Oh, I have too. Boy, I have done. I've told this story before, Todd, but I had my bathroom remodeled not soon after I moved in. I took two bedrooms and made one big room for my master bedroom, primary bedroom, and I was going to do a bathroom and just reconfigure it. Okay. I wasn't totally rebuilt. I was just going to reconfigure, and I got mad. I was trying to put in some plumbing, and I got mad. So you know what I did?
0: What's that?
1: I got a hammer and I hit it.
0: Oh, yeah. I mean, it's demo day, right?
1: Yes.
0: It's the best.
1: It was such a bad idea. I mean, there was a geyser in my bathroom. And so I'm sobbing and I run out in the front yard. And I know where the shutoff is because I've been working on this project all day long. And this is before the big box stores.
0: That's right.
1: So I didn't really have anybody that I could go in. And so I had turned the water off and got my bed and just cried myself to sleep, basically.
0: Because you had to wait 3 days on the part.
1: Mm-hmm.
0: And now you can go to Lowe's and they close at 12 o'clock at night.
1: That's right.
0: I was helping a friend of mine do a remodel project, you know, not long ago. And they said, well, you know, I got a 16-year-old son. And I mean, can he learn from all this? And I have one of those 16-year-old sons, too. And their frontal lobes, Pam, are just...
1: There's something.
0: You can try to teach them stuff, but it's just not that good. I said, I can teach them one thing. They said, what's that? I said, demo. Because they got a lot of aggression and testosterone in their body right
1: now.
0: They
1: can tear something up.
0: They can tear it up, but they can't put it back together yet.
1: Yeah,
0: and I couldn't either at that age.
1: I couldn't either. You know, and I've done a lot. My tear outer was great, but my putter backer...
0: Not good.
1: It took some time and patience to get to my putting back skills.
0: Yeah. My YouTube was my granddaddy. Yours was your daddy. And you know what? I mean, they did teach us a lot, but, you know, you also look back and go, they weren't innovative. The cool thing about technology now is there's new innovations. There's new ways. There's new products.
1: There's a lot of ways to do one thing.
0: Amen.
1: And you can just see all this stuff and so many products. It can get a little overwhelming. I do give it that. Whenever I'm looking for something, it takes a while to narrow it down and weed through it to get to what it is you actually need to do.
0: And you gotta be careful who you call sometimes. And, you know, you and I discuss this a lot. It drives me crazy being being in the service business and being a contractor for 27 years is a lot of people don't take a small job. I have a pellet grill in my house, and the burner went out. And, you know, pellet grill doesn't work without a burner, you know, igniter. And so I called one of the people that I've always used, an appliance repair company here in town. They've always been great. They've always been responsive. Guy came over there, spent 2 hours, and left. And said, I got to get a part. Well, I called. I mean, after I thought about it, about 2 months later, I was like, I called him up. I said, hey, you know, I've never gotten a bill. B, you know, they said, oh, can't get the part anymore. Bye. That was it.
1: And that was it.
0: And here's what's crazy is, bam, you know, about 2 months later, I forgot about it. Get busy like you do, like everybody does. And I went, well, doggone, I want my grill to work. So I got online, and literally within about, you know, maybe 10, 15 minutes, I found a supplier of that particular part. Took, you know, had to get on YouTube. My wife and I were out there, you know, because you had to take the grill in a million pieces, and I didn't know which part or pieces to do it, but we did it. And you know, in about 45 minutes, we get it. We put a new igniter in there, and guess what? It works just fine.
1: Works like a charm.
0: That come, and I'm one of those guys that works a lot and don't have time, and I'd be willing to pay somebody because people pay me. You know, they just walked off, and I just thought, you can get the part, you know, so be careful all the time. Sometimes it sure made me feel better. That steak's going to taste a lot better now.
1: Oh,
0: that
1: yeah,
0: I did the igniter,
1: because
0: right?
1: You did it yourself. That's well, right. I had a similar experience. I do a lot of consulting work, and this woman had a plumber come in, and he's like, I can't find that valve. And it was a valve in the shower. And so we work with Ford Plumbing.
0: Yeah.
1: The young
0: yeah.
1: little whippersnappers in there.
0: There you go. Young people can find it.
1: They
0: right?
1: can find it. And I mean, in 10 minutes, he came down, he was scrolling on his phone. He said, here's your part.
0: And I can get it in 2 days, right?
1: Yeah. And so she was like, well, order the part. And we got the part. And when we went back down there to put in a water heater, he fixed the shower valve.
0: Isn't that crazy? And you know, I will say that that's the technology side. I want to hear your podcast, by the way. So
1: today
0: won't run it
1: explained.
0: All. Yeah, but I want to hear it. But I think the logic and all that is we have it at our fingertips now.
1: We do. Yeah. If you've got any type of skill or comprehension, you can. And then I think what happens is that young people are motivated because I think even folks from my generation now are motivated because people don't take small jobs.
0: That's right.
1: And so it's a whole thing of economics. Mm-hmm. And if you want it fixed, you really kind of need to do it yourself.
0: You know, there's a lot of cool stories out there, and it'd be fun to do a whole show on that of just having people call in and tell some cool stories. But one of my neighbors at one time, he did really good. He could get his pest control license, and he kind of always played around and did that for me, you know, and some other people. And then, you know, he was really good at spraying yards and getting the weeds out and doing all that. I kept telling him, like, man, he had a job where he could work hard for 5 hours and be done. You know, he wouldn't take a lunch break and do all that. And it was a sales job. And so he'd always have extra time. I was like, man, you got to make this a business. He did. And he sold that business, by the way, for $2.6 million.
1: Holy moly.
0: And it was a side business. So, you know, I think the cool thing is the technology, the opportunities, and people really, really look. And again, I mean, you get a bunch of people stuck in your ways like that plumber you were talking about. And he just, not only did he miss out on a job, this is the key. He missed out on a longtime customer.
1: That's right.
0: Because that's not going to be the only plumbing problem those people run into.
1: Right. Yeah, there's going to be more. And I think that's the whole thing is you build relationships with people. And then you can, you know, you can help him with stuff. And that's kind of the niche that I've found.
0: He's also got a consultant sitting right there in front of him, you.
1: Yes.
0: Who also works on a million other jobs that
1: right.
0: you can, you know, refer them.
1: And I can refer them and say, well, I don't know that I can find it, but I do know a youngin.
0: I know a guy.
1: I know a guy who can do that. Well, today's kind of a free-for-all, and you had something you wanted to talk about, and I got something I want to talk about. Let me bring mine up real quick, and then the beginning of the second segment, you can bring up yours because it's a very interesting point that you're making. Just the mystery of this home inspection that I had this past week. This house was selling for over $1 million. Mm. It was about 20 years old, pristine. I mean, beautifully built. It was a well built home.
0: Well maintained.
1: Yes. Oh, immaculate. And the owners had done all of this work. And you drive into this long driveway, and there were these beautiful live oaks. I mean, it was just stunning. And they were the nicest folks in the world. And anyway, so I'm doing this inspection, kind of doing my thing, and the buyer's going to come later. Come to find out, her mother had helped build that house.
0: Wow.
1: So it was kind of a synchronistic kind of situation. But when I went over onto the north side of this attic, There were blotches, moisture blotches, all over the decking in the attic. I know. I stood there, I was like, And I looked down, and there were moisture spots on the stairs going in the attic, going down.
0: Right.
1: And I stood there. I kept going back in. I must have gone back in there five, six, seven times.
0: Actually wet.
1: Yes.
0: Hmm.
1: It was.
0: Not former drops, but.
1: Yeah, yeah, and it wasn't like it was leaking wet. It was splotchy.
0: Wow.
1: And different. And then if you came back down towards the soffits, it was mildewy, but it didn't smell.
0: I was going to say vent first. Vent leaking.
1: Well, there was
0: condensation in the AC.
1: Yeah. Well, they had put in brand new two-phase furnaces.
0: Okay.
1: So it might have been a furnace situation that was prior to this.
0: And now they're efficient. They're not doing that.
1: And they're not doing it anymore. There was, the bathrooms were venting into the attic, which doesn't bother me too much. But when I went outside, this was the kicker. I went outside and the roof came to a very tall peak with a very, not much ridge venting.
0: Just sweating.
1: Yeah, it was sweating. It wasn't venting good enough.
0: So that was the only vent. There was no turbines. There was no
1: nothing.
0: Power vents.
1: Mm-mm.
0: Nothing. Mm.
1: Yeah.
0: That's a huge problem in the architecture. And I would say, Pam, last like 2005 to now is we started going with these real high-pitched roofs. They're beautiful. Don't get me wrong. They're awesome. But a lot of people would just go, oh, the new product is ridge vents. Not if you don't have enough ridge.
1: And not if there's not enough ridge. And there was not enough ridge on this.
0: You know, if people are going with foam and rafters, things like that, you don't have to have the venting. You, in fact, you don't want the venting. You want to shut off your soffit vents and all that. But when you don't have that and you're only using ridge vents, you better have a lot of ridge.
1: Yeah, and that was ding, ding, ding, ding, ding. That ended up being it. But I was also, you know, I told them, I said, I can't tell you for sure, but I think it's the ridge venting, and you can add a turbine maybe on this side, and it will help tremendously. I don't know if it, I want you to get the furnaces checked to make sure that they're venting correctly. These two-phase furnaces, the vent size, the ambient air, there's just so much that goes on with that. And then this is the last thing, my contractor friend, I will tell you. People that come in and add patios on the back of their house and they add an exterior fireplace, if your chimney's not tall enough, it's going to suck up in your soffit vents.
0: Every time. Every time. And people try to save money with that. I'm like, either do it or don't do it. Do it right or don't do it.
1: And this one was maybe 10 feet from the roof the roof soffits. And you know what they put in it?
0: What's that?
1: A gas fireplace.
0: Mm.
1: So you have gas logs that put off carbon monoxide and water.
0: And going right back
1: going in. Right into the soffit of the house.
0: I'm going to bet you that's a venting problem. You know, I never liked them. You know, the power vents came out, and I know that drove a home inspector like yourself crazy, because everyone, you'd always go, power vents not working. Why? Well, most average homeowners don't know it quit working. It's got a 2-3 year life. I mean, it's
1: maybe
0: got a little bitty terrible motor on it.
1: If it's on the west side, it's going to last 8 months.
0: I've always used turbines, and people go, why are you using those old school? Because they don't stop.
1: Because they don't stop. There's no power involved, and they work.
0: Yeah. I mean, they're EV, the EV of venting.
1: That's right. No, don't got to plug anything in or run any power to it. So that's my little horse and buggy situation. And when we come back, we're going to talk about what you brought up, because it's very, very interesting. So, folks, hang in there with us. We will be right back.

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0: 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I'm Marissa Vaughn. 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

0: Welcome back, folks. This is Fix It 101 on MPB Think Radio. I am Pam Pybus, owner of Inspect It Like a Girl and licensed contractor. Anyway, I'm one of those. I have had my license since 2004. Took me a minute to get that license, but I got it in 2004.
1: You're kind of like nationally known now that you're doing national podcast.
0: Yeah, right? Now that I'm out. Yeah, I'm out there.
1: Mm-hmm. Marissa can say you're nationally known.
0: That's right. I'm famous here in the Jackson Metro for a lot of reasons. 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
1: Which is a good time to listen to a podcast.
0: It's a great time, sure. You know, when you're doing the
1: catch
0: yard.
1: Your lunch, sit on the porch,
0: yeah,
1: you know, after your morning yard work.
0: Driving to the grocery store,
1: yes.
0: You know, a lot of folks. And I tell you, it was funny. I reached out. I had Alan Martinson, Alan and Mimi on the show a couple of weeks ago.
1: Yeah.
0: Martinson Garden Works. And they said, yeah, some sweet ladies from Hattiesburg drove up and came to the, I said they'd heard us on the podcast.
1: Really?
0: Isn't that sweet?
1: That's nice.
0: Yeah, I think we've got a large audience.
1: You have a very loyal audience and people that I hear from and call, or even I've run into a few people that listen to you, and they know you know what you're talking about. So it's good stuff. It's educational.
0: I do until I don't. And then I just say, I have no idea.
1: Well, and there's nothing wrong with that.
0: I tell people
1: that all the time.
0: I don't know. Well, let me put this out there. We've got our underwriters is Mississippi Solar. If you ever want to think about solar for your home or business, you can check out their website at MSSolar.net. They also do generators, so keep that in mind if you get ready to do that. Okay, we've got Steve is on the line. They're getting his information, but before we take his call, Todd, why don't you tell me what you shared with me just a minute ago, because I think everybody needs to know this.
1: Yeah, so I do a lot of talks and we'll do sales meetings with different real estate brokerages around town. And, you know, something has come up just over and over and over in the past month, both in calls to our office and also in these discussions with real estate agents, is that mortgage companies are now, if there is a hint of any sort of foundation issues out there, that could be a home inspector like yourself that says, you know, hey, you know, I'm not positive, I don't have the right equipment, but you might want to consult with somebody, up to, you know, another agent saying, hey, we're concerned about it or whatever. If there's a hint of it now, these mortgage companies are saying, we will not loan the money until there is a certified inspection. So, you know, a lot of people don't understand that, but you know, you and I are discussing, and I mean, I've invested in stuff. You've invested in stuff, right? I don't want to invest. You're not going to invest in a car that has a flat tire, right? So it's the same thing.
0: Yeah, I
1: get it. And, you know, when you look at it, I was, you know, some of the real estate agents were like, gosh, I guess this is a countrywide deal. I'm like, no. You know, there's not too many places in this country that have the expansive soil like we have here in Mississippi. You do have a good bit in Texas, Dallas being the main part, and then outward, you know, some Houston, and then certainly suburbs of Dallas, but also in St. Louis, Missouri, and surrounding areas have the same thing. No bedrock. Weathered clay that affects all of our foundation. So, you know, my guess is they're catching on from a geological standpoint to go, hey, in these areas, we may want to keep our eyes peeled.
0: Yeah, so they're wanting not only, they just want the foundation looked at.
1: Yeah, and so what they're doing now, and it's actually happened, I've got, you know, several mortgage companies in town that are accepting a letter from me an engineer, you know, another type of engineer, maybe another company. I don't know. I haven't spoke to any competitor colleagues of mine that have said that. But, I mean, it is crazy. I mean, this has come up probably 20 times this year.
0: Yeah. Yeah, that's a change. That's a shift. Wow. It's kind of like when I had the insurance guy, Aiken, on here. I cannot remember his first
2: name.
0: Robert was on here, and he said the insurance companies now, instead of giving you $500 deductible, $1,000 deductible, it is 1%. So if your roof is $50,000, you have a $5,000 deductible.
1: That's crazy.
0: So now.
1: Or 500, yeah.
0: No, it's 5,000.
1: Oh, it'd be 5,000.
0: It'd be 5,000. Yeah, that's a big old deductible.
1: Well, I think, honestly, I don't blame people that are going to put an investment in. I will say this, you know, where that affects and that rule affects the average person is you're not going to sell it. A lot of people go, I don't have the cash. Maybe it's built in the house, you know. So we're doing different things like, okay, go ahead and go through the sale. We'll put it in escrow. We'll go ahead and fix it. And then when the house closes, we'll, you know, they can pay us through that, stuff like that. You know, unless you're going to, you know, unless you got an investor paying cash, you're not going to get it sold. So
0: yeah,
1: it's something to think about. You can't just hang on to it. And it's just interesting how, you know, I think when one mortgage company catches on, now they're all doing it.
0: Now they're all doing it because Bob down the street's
1: right.
0: doing it.
1: So be
0: okay.
1: careful.
0: Well, Steve is on the road today, and he had a comment on ridge venting. What you going to teach us here, Steve?
2: Well, when we had our house re-roofed, just on a whim, we had the ridge vent added. And after that, if the wind blew very hard, it moaned like a haunted house.
1: I've heard that, actually.
0: Oh, yeah. I guess it just caught it. Were you up on top of a hill?
2: No, not really. Not at all. But anyway, and the other thing I would like to mention is anybody that gets a home inspection, make sure you get somebody decent, because when I had my 1920s era house inspected, they didn't catch anything.
0: Oh, no.
2: Turned out to be wrong. I mean, For instance, there was a load-bearing wall that had been moved without any of the things you're supposed to do when you move a load-bearing wall.
0: Yeah, that can be,
1: it can be a cover-up, too. I will tell you this. I mean, I tell everybody Pam Pivas, but I'm, I do know how good a work she does. I do agree with you. I will say this on the ridge vent and the moaning, by the way. I just want to point out, you know, if you look at manufacturer specs on a ridge vent, did you have any other ventilation? Because a lot of people will keep either a power vent or turbines, and you're really not supposed to.
0: You're not supposed to do either.
1: And that will cause a lot of that wind moan.
0: So if you have both, it'll cause it to moan like that?
1: Absolutely.
0: Huh.
2: Okay. We just added that in addition to what we already had.
1: So, I mean, if you'll look at that, that's typically, it's not going to hurt anything. Obviously, it's just a weird noise. But I've had some people call me and go, man, can you come figure this out? And typically, it's because you've got a good bit of ridge vent, and then you've also either got a power vent and or a turbine. And then the craziest one I've ever heard was I hear this crinkling noise at night, and it was always the flex duct on the return air, and when it shuts off, it goes
0: the crinkle,
1: and they thought there was something in their attic. I was like, okay, good friend of mine, actually it was his parents, but anyway, you know, those two things you solve often is the weird noises coming from the roof, but what you had was dual ventilation competing against each
0: and
1: other.
0: And I would call that out as a defect,
1: actually,
0: because it won't work right.
1: Well, they say if you're going to put ridge vents in, don't put anything else
0: in. Yeah, you need to cover everything
1: but
0: else
1: up. But as you saw, don't put ridge vents in if you don't have enough ridge.
0: If there's not enough ridge. Yeah. There's just so much.
1: That's right.
0: So much to think about. Well, Steve, thanks so much for the call, man. Appreciate it.
2: Thank you very much for the information.
0: All right, Steve. Have a good one. You can join the conversation. I haven't said this today, have I, Marissa? I guess somebody else is giving people the number because it wasn't me.
3: You know, Steve did ask if we were answering phones, and I was like, yes, sir.
0: Yeah, absolutely. 1-877-MPB-RING. And if you're driving, don't try to figure that out now. It's 1-877-672-7464. I wish, you know, you'd think I'd have that memorized, but I don't.
1: You know, I mean, back to the young people, Pam.
0: I know.
1: We're not the same anymore. And now that you put everything in your phone, right? I was having a discussion with a buddy of mine the other day. You put everything in your phone. I used to remember every number.
0: Every number.
1: And I'm good with numbers.
0: Do you remember your number when you were growing up?
1: I do.
0: I've got mine, too.
1: Because you didn't have it in a phone.
0: I didn't have it in a phone.
1: You couldn't press home.
0: No.
1: Now, you know, when my kids were little, I made them all memorize, you know, our phone numbers. Because, obviously, if somebody, you know, they didn't have a phone and somebody says, what's your parents' number, right? You need to know it.
0: You need to know.
1: So I think that's the only numbers they know. Because now they just go, you know, they'll hit Marissa.
0: I don't know my
1: Pam,
0: friends' numbers.
1: You know?
0: Yeah. I couldn't call, Todd, I couldn't call you if I didn't have my phone.
1: Well, you know, the funny thing is, I'd be the same way. If I can't look up Pam Pivas, I'm in trouble.
0: I'm in trouble.
1: And you might be able to help me. I mean, get me out of a trunk of a car or something, but no. I wouldn't know.
0: So that's the downside of the technology, I guess.
1: I think it's hamstrung us to the point where, but the upside is what you mentioned earlier in the big podcast that you did was, is it does make some DIYs out of a lot of us that may not be, because I'm also one of those things. I look at my time. I know you do, too, because you and I charge for our time, right?
0: We do.
1: That's our inventory. Mm-hmm. We don't have products on the shelf. And so I know, you know, what my time is worth. And then if I look at it, just like I was talking about the grill, honestly, you know, by the time I got finished with that grill, I could have paid a nice man who's also in the same business as me, and we're all happy, and it would have taken 2 hours out of my day. And it's really my relaxing time with my family. But at the end of the day, I'm glad I fixed it myself. But nonetheless, you know, our time is very valuable, and you want to make sure that, you know, these young people, I think, are looking at it going, well, I don't have any money. I'd rather just YouTube it and fix it.
0: And fix it, yeah. And they do have some time.
1: That's right.
0: Like, I decided a while back that I was going to hire somebody to cut the outside yard. Mm. And then I maintain everything on the inside of my fence.
1: Best decision you ever made?
0: It is. I'm like, every time that kid gets done and I look at that grass and those trimmed up, everything's trimmed up, I was like, holy cow, that would have taken me 2 hours.
1: But also, I mean, you do a lot of service. And I think what is your time worth and what is your service worth to somebody else versus you paying someone to do that in your grass? And the reality is, I mean, you are a professional now. Probably a lot more. You know, I mean, you billing a lot more than what you're paying that young person to do that.
0: Yes, and he's doing a phenomenal job.
1: And you're providing a young person with a job, and we want to, you know.
0: That's what we want to do.
1: Encourage that, right.
0: Right. And that was one of the things. If you get a chance, folks, go in there and listen to that podcast, Today Explained, and it was on, I don't remember the full title, DIY something. But they put out all these different, it was fascinating, some of the podcasts.
1: About
0: that
1: two
0: got.
1: Seconds, Marissa's going to pipe in with
0: yeah,
1: that.
0: Yeah, she's going to let
1: she's
0: us know what the total title was. But anyway, in the podcast, Todd, there was a young lady who was doing DIY in her apartment. She doesn't own. And so everything that she did, she made sure that she could take it with her.
1: So here's a question for you. What are the DIY, you mentioned it earlier and it got me thinking, what are the DIY things that you would say, yes, handle, or hey, let a professional handle? I would love to hear that from you.
0: Well, and that was one of the last questions that they asked me. I think you need to stay away from anything structural.
1: Amen. Thank you. That's my neck of the woods.
0: Don't be tearing a wall out if you don't know how, if it's load bearing and how to support it.
1: I think anything that can hurt you, I would add to that electrical, because even if you understand it,
0: Just know how to turn it all off. Turn the breaker off so that you can, because I mean, I have changed light fixtures. Mm-hmm. I have changed ceiling fans.
1: When I say that, I mean major electrical.
0: Oh, major electrical. Yeah. I do not stick my hand in the main box.
1: Stay out of the panel.
0: I'm not going in the panel.
1: That's what I mean. You know, turn off a breaker and change your fans, change your light fixtures. You can even change the switch out, you know, to a dimmer or something like that. But if it regards you, I mean, you know, requires you to go to that panel, stay out of there.
0: Stay out of there. Listen, because taking that panel off is dangerous. I do it every day.
1: How many lizards and snakes have you seen burned up?
0: Oh, my goodness. All kinds of rodents. But the worst was probably this last week whenever I took that panel off. Somebody had come in and the wire had come off the breaker and it was touching the panel.
1: Oh. So that could have shocked you just taking the panel off.
0: Holy cow, just taking that. And you know, I've told this story before, but you know how I blew one of your houses up. That's how we met each other.
1: Yeah, sure is.
0: Because I was taking the panel off.
1: I remember your face when you came around there.
0: Oh my God. I was white as a sheet.
1: I remember thinking, this poor lady is about to die.
0: Yeah, I was terrified. I was on the phone with a home inspector buddy of mine up in Oxford. He's still going, blowing and going, although he's playing a lot of pickleball these days. But anyway, Stan McKay up in Oxford, if you need an inspector up there, he's the guy. But I was on the phone with him, and he and I were just chatting. And this would have been 18, 19 years ago.
1: A long time ago.
0: It's been a minute. And I put that screwdriver, my little drill fits in my hand. It's tiny. It's tiny. And I was unscrewing that bolt that was holding the panel on, and the wire wrapped around it, and it yanked that wire out of the breaker, and the whole thing went, boom!
1: Sparked everywhere.
0: Yeah, the flames went. both sides. And I started cussing like a sailor.
1: Yeah.
0: It scared me so bad. And I'm just glad I did not wet myself.
1: I was going to say, my granddad used to say, make you change your pants.
0: It was bad.
1: Know, but there's a lot of things like that. You just tell people, you know, but like if you want to fix a sheetrock hole, shoot, yeah.
0: Oh, yeah.
1: Get on YouTube and DIY that.
0: And that's,
1: I mean,
0: right.
1: It's going to take you a lot longer
0: kit
1: than a professional, but yeah.
0: You buy yourself a kit.
1: You know, I had a friend of mine ended up turning into a whole house remodel for me one time because he decided to change the supply line to a toilet upstairs.
0: Uh-oh.
1: And then they went to Colorado and went skiing for a week.
0: Uh-oh.
1: They came back, and they were knee-deep in water. And, I mean, you know, kudos to whoever did all the weather stripping on the house because it held. The water held. He's like, dude, I literally had water to my knees. It held. But that supply line just was going the whole week.
0: Whole time.
1: At the end of the day, and this guy is a physician, very successful physician, which I find interesting because, you know, most of those guys are always like, man, if I can go through med school, I can change the toilet.
0: I can change it.
1: Ain't that easy.
0: Uh-uh.
1: And so
0: plumbing is not easy.
1: It's not. And that's a risk that you don't want to take, or you want to make sure, you know. But even if you think you've got it glued well and stuff like that, I mean, you got to really, really be careful. So there's a lot of DIY stuff that, you know, you could ruin. So it turns out it was a, you know, $250,000 remodel after
0: that. Wow.
1: And I think, now, obviously, insurance paid
0: for it.
1: But then his premiums go up, and it's just a mess. And,
0: well, don't be doing plumbing and going out of town. Mm-mm. I mean, that was not the smartest move right there.
1: Not at all. And I mean, you know, obviously, if he was home, he would have called it. But, I mean, you think about little things like that, and I think that's where people – you know, I mean, doing some landscape and stuff like that, shoot you. I mean, you know, do all that yourself. But when you start working around panels and lugs and breakers, and then you get into major supply lines and stuff like that with plumbing, you might want to let a professional handle
0: that. Yeah, and just, I'm not saying don't do it. I mean, I just recently put in a reverse osmosis system underneath my kitchen sink, and I had to change my supply lines. I'm not changing any stop valves. Mm. That's when I'm calling the guys down the street.
1: Amen.
0: Yeah, get the plumber in there. But I could change the supply lines, and I got that thing working, but I didn't go out of town afterwards, and I watch it like a hawk.
1: And yeah, you, about every 2 hours, you better go over there.
0: I'm watching it.
1: And feel for drips, things like that. But kudos to you, because that ain't easy. I've done it before.
0: Yeah, it's not easy. Plumbing is not easy. That's getting in those spaces is hard.
1: I love plumbing, except that. And I know those guys have the better tools, too. And that's another thing, is they have the tools to get in those spaces where I
0: don't.
1: That's
0: the thing about plumbing. You got to have the right tools for that. And you buy the one tool that costs, you know, well, a PEX crimper costs like almost $100
1: that's
0: now.
1: Right. And if your crimper's too old, then it's not going to crimp good. And guess what? Then you got leaks. And then when you put a lot of pressure on that line, then it blows. And that's when you really get
0: in
1: trouble.
0: And that's when I don't want to talk people out of it.
1: No, do it. But just watch it. But, I mean, there's so much that you can do. And I think you made a great point. Change your lights.
0: Yeah.
1: Put a dimmer switch in. Just turn the breaker
0: start
1: off.
0: Start kind of small.
1: But don't go in there and start changing lugs and things like that in, you know, in a box.
0: Yeah, and tearing down walls and moving a wall. Or we got to take a break. And when we come back, we're going to talk about a decks for a minute. Because more people get hurt on decks when people don't know what they're doing.
1: Amen.
0: And so when we get back, we'll talk about that for just a minute. Hang in here with us, folks. This is Fix It 101 on MPB Think Radio. Mm-hmm.

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2: Tudo bem? 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

0: Welcome back, folks. Pam with Fix It 101. 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And I tell you what, Todd, you just throw a topic between us and we can just take off, can't we?
1: Campfire. Me and you can campfire talk to the early morning
0: hours. I'm telling you, we'd put everybody to sleep because we'd just be going on and on and on. But anyway, we do want to talk about decks if we get a second. But first, Evelyn is on the line here and she had a question about foundation pool and a patio question. What's going on over there, Evelyn?
2: Well, when I moved to Jackson, I moved from Houston, Texas, and the soil there expands and contracts. It's a gumbo. It's not a clay. Expands and contracts like this soil does. And there, they told me, put hoses around the foundation and water the foundation to keep the house from moving. And I asked somebody about that here, and they said, oh, don't do that. That's how you kill a foundation here. And I was wondering if you'd explain that.
0: Yeah, that's actually an excellent question, Evelyn. And I've thought about that as well, Todd. Is that something that, I mean, it'd be a lot of water to try to.
1: Yeah, you know, Evelyn, I could tell you in you know, my 27 years, I mean, I think people do ask that question a lot, and they ask people like Pam and I. I'm in the business, you know, of I'm a general contractor, but, you know, we fix a lot of and repair a lot of foundations and concrete and things like that. And 100% of the time that we repair them, it's because of water. Now, you make a good point. Our soil here is expansive clay. It shrinks when it's dry. It expands when it's too wet. Both can kill a foundation or a slab of concrete, pool deck, anything like that. The problem with getting it wet is when do you do it, right? So if you say consistent water, you're going to actually have to time that. I'm not telling you it's a terrible idea. In theory, I would never tell anybody to do this because you can't time it. You can't predict
0: You've
1: how much rain's
0: coming. You've got to be consistent.
1: You can't. Yeah, you can't predict how much rain. You can't. I can't tell you how many times, Pam. I know you've seen this too, where I've gone to somebody's house and they go, "Oh, this old oak tree has been there for, you know, 25, 30 years, and it died, and we had to cut it down, or storm got to it, and then all of a sudden, that's when we had foundation problems, and they think the roots and all that did." I said, "No, that oak tree was soaking up all the water.
0: It was drinking all the water. That's why it was so big."
1: And exactly. And now that house, maybe the corner is heaving or something like that. So, I hear you, Evelyn, on that, but there's no way I would do it because there's no way that you can time that with God, and you don't know how much rain is coming. You would actually have to be so consistent with that water that I would not advise that. I try to get water away from it.
0: Actually. Yeah, to know the – because I've thought about this a lot, Evelyn, so I'm so grateful that you called in. The problem is – you don't know what the composition of water to soil is now, and it's got to stay the same all the time. And there's just no way to, without doing a bunch of soil borings around the house, to know what.
1: Well, and even if you did those, and listen, I've dealt with certain projects with hydrologists too, that, you know, they're going to tell you how many gallons per minute, you know, or water and all that comes in, and storm water and all the stuff. The issue is, particularly with a pool, and you mentioned pool on this, and that is every time you dig in our soil, then that means weathered clay, every time you dig a hole for a pool, that's the lowest part of the ground. Water's always going to run that. That's why I tell everybody to drain that out. Because if you allow water to sit under there and you're going to allow that clay to expand, then that pool, you see it all the time, Pam. You go in people's pools and you see their skimmers. One's in the, you know, working.
0: Oh, they're
1: the
0: heaving.
1: Other one's not.
0: Yeah.
1: It's all heaving because there's so much water under there. So the absolute thing is make sure when anything you do, you get the excess water away from there. And I promise you, and take it from a foundation guy. You get it out of there, and you're going to be okay.
0: Yeah. Does that make sense, Evelyn? Okay. Does that answer your question?
2: Yeah, that makes sense. This soil is different enough that it's the same solution doesn't work, because it works in Houston.
0: Yeah, well, you got a bunch of flat down there.
1: Yeah, it's a different, and you were exactly right. You pointed out, Evelyn, a different type of soil, too. So if you moved over to Dallas, which is not far from Houston, they actually have expansive clay like we do.
0: Yeah.
2: Right. The other question that I have is, when this house was built, it was built with a patio and a pool. And the patio, in most cases, goes right up next to the foundation. There's no gap. And that's true from the driveway all the way around the back of the house. It's probably 60% of the house is that way. Well, over time, of course, some cracks have developed in the patio, and I don't know if I tried to do something like have it raised and leveled or put an overlay on it, if that's going to cause me foundation problems.
1: Overlay won't cause you foundation problems, and having it raised or leveled depends on how much, you know, obviously you don't want it to be a trip hazard. If it's just typical cracks, and I tell people this all the time, you know, our concrete in Mississippi, when it's put in, always cracks. Here's why. Because it either cures too fast, Pam, or it cures too slow.
0: That's right.
1: And we don't have that weather. Because in Mississippi, everybody knows it. It's either really, really hot or it's really cold, and there's not a lot of in between. So, you know, you're going to have cracks either way. The key to cracks in flat work, what I call flat work, whether that be a patio, pool deck, driveway, sidewalk, that's all flat work to us. The key is making sure that if you have exposed cracks that you don't have water getting down in between those. So certainly want to put some sort of expansive caulk. There's a product called Elephant Armor, and, you know, we use it a lot.
0: Elephant Armor.
1: It's a product out of California. The guy, I actually have talked to the owner of it, and it's a pretty interesting guy. They put it on airline runways and things like that when they get cracked.
0: Okay.
1: And we've started using that a lot instead of caulk because it's a little bit prettier finish. You know, that caulk kind of gets nasty as it, you know, like any caulk, right? It dries and it just gets old and you got to keep digging it out. You can't
0: But that can
1: recover.
0: Be put on a flat surface.
1: It can be put flat and it's actually a pretty finish. You can actually go in. So when you're talking about overlays, we actually use it for overlays. It only comes in gray. So if somebody wants a different color, you're going to obviously have to use a professional that does overlays. We do that. A lot of people do that. But at the end of the day, this product is great for covering cracks.
0: Yeah, and you could even seal up. Now, can she seal the concrete next to the house, or would she be better coming in with a channel drain in the concrete?
1: I think if there's no exposed, you know, if you can't see the ground, you can't get to it, you can seal that up. If there's something exposed, I love just cutting it, putting a channel drain, particularly if that concrete is bent back toward the house, I'd always use a channel drain in that.
0: Yeah. Yeah.
1: And there's a cool new product too, Evelyn, that it's called DuraSlope. And again, you would think I'd make money off all these people by giving them, but it's a fantastic product. I just used it on a house in Madison. I've actually used it on my house. And Pam, you start shallow and you go down to deep. And what it does is it'll hold, you've seen channel drains if they get overcome by heavy rain. So it's holding it like a reservoir, and it, you know, it allows it to get out. So your channel drain doesn't ever, you know, get clogged up as it seems, you know, when you got a heavy rain. So there's a lot of cool products out there, but definitely make sure you seal those cracks. Make sure you get that water away from those patios and pool decks.
0: Does that help, okay, Evelyn?
2: That helps. I have one more question.
0: Yes, ma'am.
2: My pool is a kidney-shaped Doxy Fisher.
0: A kidney shape. What?
2: Doxy Fisher pool. He was somebody who did pools in Jackson.
0: Okay.
2: 50 something years ago. And I tried looking for it online with every spelling I can find. Apparently, I can't find any information about it.
1: What product is it? That would help us. What product is that pool?
0: Is it cement? Is it a gunite?
2: It's vinyl.
0: Vinyl. Liner. Okay. Yeah.
2: In ground vinyl liner.
1: Yep.
2: And the problem is, in this 55 years that it's been here, the coping is cracking and damaged, and a big tree branch fell on it and cracked a big piece out of one piece. I can't find a replacement.
1: You're probably
2: I
1: not.
2: I can't find a replacement, and I can't find anybody who can, you know, individually make the pieces, and I, you know, I'm just stuck with how do I manage to renovate this coping.
1: That's the unfortunate part of an older pool, and of course I love older pools. They did it right. Obviously it's lasted 50 years.
0: Yeah.
1: That particular brand I'm not familiar with, but liner pools are liner pools. At the end of the day, coping's not going to last that long.
0: It's PVC.
1: Unfortunately for you, though, and you can actually put real coping in. You can go in and put brick or stone, or you can put a solution.
2: If it's concrete,
1: yeah, then what you can do is you can grind that down and actually put a different coping on it.
0: Yeah. Somebody could grind it down, and who would do something like that? A mortar work? Somebody who does?
1: I think you could do that. I would probably, you know, call, you know, your local pool company like CPS or Pool Works or somebody like that. They've always got that kind of – they've got the machinery and technology to do that. But what they do is they just grind some of that down. They would put like a tile or something on there.
2: Interesting.
1: Yeah. Okay. I mean, just an older pool, you know, it's, you're not, it's just like when you go in and renovate a kitchen and the tile's 15 years old, they don't make any more. You know, you just got to, you got to redo the whole kitchen.
0: You got to redo the whole thing. That's like if you're going to build a new shower, you better just redo the whole thing because it's not going to look good.
1: You're not going to find that tile anymore.
0: You're not going to find that tile. And it, I mean, what are we talking on tile? 3 years?
1: They say that some of it will go 5 or 6 years, but they always do a new lot. And even if you get the same lot, there's no guarantee the color's going to be the same.
0: Yeah, so it sounds like you're just going to have to redo all your coping around that. I've kind of got the same situation going on my pool, and my coping looks terrible. And I tried painting it, and that didn't work real well.
1: Yeah, unfortunately, the only out of that costs a little money, so you may just want to try to bear with it until you can save up a little bit and then get it done.
0: Yeah, just get it done right. Mm-hmm. Yeah. Okay, folks. Well, I think we are at the end of our time here. To Todd, thank you so much for making time. You're
1: always
0: a contractor.
1: My favorite day.
0: So I know it's my favorite day, too.
1: I love
0: coming in here and doing this. Yeah. Oh, yeah. So Fix It 101 is a production of Mississippi Public Broadcasting, Think Radio. 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
5: For Oxford and the northern counties, scattered showers and thunderstorms around for the rest of today will be in the low 90s. Could get a few showers overnight and mid-70s, and then showers in the morning on Sunday, but afternoon thunderstorms looking pretty likely will be in the mid-80s. Starkville and the central areas, very humid today, mid-90s on the high, will stay sunny. Some showers coming in overnight with upper 70s, rain and thunderstorms looking likely in the afternoon on Sunday, low 90s and humid. For Hattiesburg and the southern and coastal areas, about 90 and sunny today. Overnight, clear, low near 80, mostly sunny and 90 on Sunday. I'm meteorologist Steve Hamilton. 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

0: From NPR and WBEZ Chicago, this is Wait, Wait, Don't Tell Me, the NPR News Quiz. I'm Alzo Slade.
1: And I'm Peter Sagal. One team has captured America's heart by virtue of their spirit, their grit, and the fact that some of the most famous people in the world go to their games. I mean, we'd root for Voldemort if Taylor Swift was wearing his T-shirt. We'll ask about this Cinderella team that's already a princess. Plus, comic genius Robert Smigel tells us how his creation, Triumph the Insult Comic Dog, is nothing like him. And Alzo Slade is very disappointed by our backstage catering.
0: Guys, it's just Chex Mix.
1: We'll ask what's really not that appetizing on our quiz coming up right after this hour's news.
2: Live from NPR News in Washington, I'm Louise Schiavone. President Trump's name was removed from the Kennedy Center this morning, a court filing says, ahead of the noon deadline. NPR's Frank Langfitt has details on how the Kennedy Center was forced to strip Trump's name from the building under court order.
3: Crystal Brewer was among the crowd who came to document the event late Friday. She said removing Trump's name was a way to reclaim a piece of Washington from a president who's tried to put his stamp on the nation's capital.
4: Checks and balances, accountability. It's about not being able to do something just because you think you're the most powerful person and you can defy the courts.
3: A federal judge ruled that adding Trump's name to the center was illegal and required congressional approval. Workers draped the facade in tarps early Saturday, which prevented the crowd from documenting the historic reversal. Brewer said she thought it was also an attempt to spare the president further humiliation. Frank Langfitt, NPR News, Washington.
2: Pakistan, which is mediating peace talks between Iran and the United States, has said it expects an agreement to be finalized in the next 24 hours. The Pakistani prime minister said he was prepared for the truce to be signed immediately afterwards. The BBC's Joe Inwood has more.
5: This is the strongest signal yet that an agreement has been reached. Over the last 48 hours, first the Americans, then the Iranians, and now the Pakistani mediators have said they expect something to be signed this weekend. Prime Minister Shahbaz Sharif posted on social media that we are closer to a peace deal than ever before, with finalization in the next 24 hours. But what he's talking about is not actually a full peace deal, but a memorandum of understanding that would reopen the Strait of Hormuz and most likely begin unfreezing Iranian assets.
2: The BBC's Joe Inwood reporting. The U.S. Justice Department has given its seal of approval for allies of President Trump

0: for allies of President Trump to merge two Hollywood titans, Paramount and Warner Brothers Discovery. But as NPR's David Folkenflik reports, it's likely not to end the story.
1: The $111 billion deal would put Paramount Pictures and Warner Brothers Studios under the same roof. Same for HBO and Paramount Plus, CBS and CNN. The Justice Department cited the major streamers, that's Netflix, Amazon, and Apple, in saying competition wouldn't be hurt in Hollywood, and neither would consumers. Trump has said he wants the deal to go through so CNN would be run like CBS News. The new editor-in-chief at CBS has had a rocky go. Her brief tenure has been marked by crisis and accusations of ideological bias. Trump's pick as head of the Federal Communications Commission has signaled he's likely to approve the deal, too. But authorities in the UK and Europe are still reviewing it, and several Democratic states' attorneys general are investigating. They may sue to block the merger. David Folkenflik, NPR News.
0: This is NPR News in Washington. Thousands of New York Knicks fans have traveled to San Antonio for Game 5 of the NBA Finals against the San Antonio Spurs. The Knicks hold a 3-1 lead. If the Knicks take this game, they'll take the Larry O'Brien Trophy for their first time in 53 years championship victory. Team England is dealing with an unexpected setback ahead of its opening World Cup match. Police say equipment was stolen from a team van in Kansas City, where the English squad has been training. Greg Eklund reports.
2: The equipment was being shipped from West Palm Beach, Florida, where England had been holding a preliminary camp. According to the Daily Mail in the UK, boots belonging to England captain Harry Kane and midfielder Jude Bellingham were among the stolen items. The Kansas City police have acknowledged the theft in a statement and arrested two people. England is one of four nations with a World Cup team base in the Kansas City area, but the only team among the four that isn't playing a match in Kansas City. England is scheduled to play their first match on Wednesday in Arlington, Texas, against Croatia. For NPR News, I'm Greg Eklund in Kansas City.
0: The U.S. opened its first home World Cup in 32 years with a 4-1 victory over Paraguay. The game took place in front of a sold-out crowd of 70,000 outside Los Angeles. The Americans will face Australia next week. Off the coast of Australia, officials say an 11-foot white shark attacked a 35-year-old woman. Bystanders, including an off-duty doctor, helped apply a tourniquet. I'm Louise Schiavone, NPR News, Washington.
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7: 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I'm Alzo Slade, filling in for no one. I am the filling. And here's your host at the Studebaker Theater at the Fine Arts Building in Chicago, Illinois, Peter Sagal.
8: Thank you, Alzo. Thank you, everybody. Thank you. Good to be back home in Chicago. Thank you so much. We have a wonderful show for you today. Later on, we're going to be talking to the legendary comedy writer, Robert Smigel. He is

0: while this surely won't be the last time that Mr. Trump's overreach into our institutions is defeated, it was the first time that his name was taken off of something. And I'm so proud that Hands Off the Arts got to be a part of that.
1: The Kennedy Center did not immediately respond to NPR's request for comment. Chloe Veltman, NPR News.
2: This is NPR. Scotland plays in the Men's World Cup tonight for the first time in almost 30 years. One Scottish superfan decided to get to the game at Boston Stadium the long way on foot. Kevin Vu of member station WBUR reports.
3: Craig Ferguson arrived in downtown Boston yesterday to a sea of supporters. He trekked 3,000 miles from Los Angeles in a kilt to see his beloved team play in the World Cup and raise awareness for men's mental health along the way.
4: Could never possibly have imagined this many people, and yeah, to have done what I've done and to have been through what we've been through on the way here, it makes it so special.
3: Ferguson raised more than $1.3 million for the charity Scottish Action for Mental Health. He says he'll celebrate by enjoying the World Cup.
4: Right here is a message to Scotland and the world, how much people rally behind mental health and how much people want mental health support.
3: Scotland plays Haiti tonight. For NPR News, I'm Kevin Vu in Boston.
2: Tonight in San Antonio, the New York Knicks are hoping to make fast work of the Spurs to take home their first championship trophy in 53 years. Both the state of New York and the state of California are moving forward with legislation to force 3D printers to come equipped with technology blocking them from making guns. In New York, a measure of this type is already passed, and in California, the legislature is considering something like it. If passed and signed into law, the actual provisions of the measure to prevent the making of three-dimensional firearms would not take effect for 3 years. I'm Louise Schiavone, NPR News, Washington.
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8: Radio from NPR Music. I'm Ana Maria Sayer, and this week on the show, we've got a Tiny Desk celebration of Pride Month. Coming up in a little bit, we'll have a moving set from the Lebanese band Mashru Leila. Plus, Kacey Musgraves came to the desk on a pivotal day for gay rights in America. But first, we're going to jump straight into an iconic performance by Chapel Roan from 2024. Here she is at the Tiny Desk with her anthem of queer liberation, Pink Pony Club.

0: That was Chapel Roan at the Tiny Desk with Pink Pony Club. It's the story about leaving a small town and finding belonging on stage at an LA drag club. It's really a sentiment that reflects Chapel Roan's own story. So Chapel's from a small town in southwest Missouri and began her career under her real name, Kaylee Rose. Here she is on NPR's Wait, Wait, Don't Tell Me in 2024, talking about her transformation into the persona we all know now.
1: You were performing under your own name and then you became Chapel Roan. And can you tell me why, like, who is Chapel and how is she different from that other person who I won't name?
2: I mean, Chapel is just the drag version of me, I would say.
1: Right.
2: She's quite outgoing and has no issue being loud and proud. It's quite exhausting, to be honest. So.
1: Really?
3: Who are we talking to right now? Like, who is... just so we know, who is it?
2: I'm going to say 60-40.
1: 60-40.
2: Okay,
1: 60-40. Cool. So, like, what has your hometown felt about Chapel now that you've gone pretty big? I mean, you're playing Coachella, you're opening for Olivia Rodrigo. This is...
2: My hometown. I was prepared to be run out of town because... I don't know. It's pretty wild what I'm bringing to the table, but it has brought out all these queer people and, like, people I've never met or seen and to come to my shows. And it's made me appreciate my hometown so much more and realize, like, oh my God, they were here this whole time. I just didn't know.
0: Let's jump back into Chapel Roan's Tiny Desk concert from that same year, 2024. Here she is with Picture.

I stretched myself across

0: That was Chapel Roan at the Tiny Desk with California, and before that, we heard Picture You. That show was produced by Stephen Thompson. Neil Tivol was the audio engineer. Up next, the Lebanese band Mashru Leila with a performance that lifts up music in the face of tragedy. 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
0: It's Tiny Desk Radio from NPR Music. I'm Ana Maria Sayer, and we should warn listeners up front that this piece includes mentions of anti-gay violence and suicide. In a little bit, we're going to hear a performance from Casey Musgraves, who came to the Tiny Desk on the day that the Supreme Court legalized same-sex marriage in America. It was a day to celebrate, and that's what we're doing on today's episode, too, celebrating Pride Month. But we also want to make space to recognize the harder moments, one of which came right as the Lebanese band Mashru Leila performed at the Tiny Desk in 2016. The band arrived the morning after the mass shooting at the Pulse nightclub in Orlando. Mashru Leila's lead singer, Hamed Sino, is openly gay, and the band had faced threats and condemnation back home in Beirut. So they reworked their set list and began the show with a song with an eerie parallel to what had just happened in Orlando.
4: This song, Maghawir, is a song that we wrote about a shooting in a club in Lebanon a couple of years ago. We don't really have mass shootings in Lebanon because that's more of a phenomenon here, I think. But the song is about that shooting and its relationship to masculinity and the way gender plays in to really sort of venerate these things. After yesterday, we figured we'd change the set list for today because we felt like this was the only thing we could sort of do.

0: Thank you.
1: That was Mashru Leila performing Magawir at the Tiny Desk. And here to tell us more about the band is NPR's Anastasia Siulkas, who produced that Tiny Desk and has followed them for years. Hey, Anastasia.
2: Hey there, Anna.
1: Okay, so give us a little background. What's the story of Mashru Leila and why did you want to bring them to the Tiny Desk back in 2016?
2: So, Anna, part of my own family background is from Egypt, and I follow music from North Africa and the Middle East pretty closely. And I just loved Mashru Leila, their aesthetics, their lyrics, all of it. And they were incredibly exciting culturally, because here was a band with an openly gay lead singer performing songs that dealt with corruption and inequality, but also joy and hope and love and courage. And I thought it was really important to bring their artistic voices to the desk.
1: So the band arrives just as this horrific shooting happens at the Pulse nightclub in Orlando, which is a gay club. Do you remember the kinds of conversations you were having with the band that morning?
2: Oh, of course. We were all absolutely stunned by the parallels between what the members of the band had already seen and experienced in the Middle East, and then just what had happened just the day before in Florida. And as Hamid Sino says at the beginning of that performance, this song, Magawir, is about another club shooting at this club in Lebanon. But more broadly, it's also about ideas of machismo and power dynamics and gender. And of course, they were grappling all of this. And as we'll talk about, this band was talking a lot and thinking a lot about really virulent homophobia that had been directed at them. So they called me that morning and said, hey, we feel like we have to start this set with Magawir. And I said, yes, of course, it is the only way.
1: So you've continued to report on their career over the years. What have they been up to since then?
2: Well, unfortunately, they disbanded in 2022. They'd faced a really intense backlash, especially in countries like Egypt and Jordan, where their performances had been banned. And in 2017, they were performing at a music festival in Cairo, and a young woman there named Sara Hegazi raised a pride flag at this concert. She was arrested and tortured for that. She later fled to asylum in Canada, but in 2020, she died by suicide. And her death severely affected the band. Haik Papazian, the band's violinist, wrote a very affecting op-ed after her death for the New York Times. And he wrote, quote, in a fairer Arab future, our history books will speak of the young Egyptian woman who raised a rainbow flag at a concert in Cairo. In a more resilient future, we will rebuild our home so that everyone in the region, from Beirut to Damascus, Amman to Cairo, Tunis to Riyadh, Jerusalem to Baghdad, can be who they are unabashedly and joyously. So there was that. And aside from this intense governmental repression, Hamid Sino said the band had received tens of thousands of hate messages online. And then a couple of years later in 2022, they disbanded. I have to say, I've continued to keep an eye on their individual careers. Just a couple of years ago, I profiled a solo performance by Sino, who now just goes by the name H. Sino, at the Metropolitan Museum of Art here in New York. Their drummer, Carl Gerges, is a well-known professional architect as well as being a musician. And the other founding members have pursued really interesting musical careers. For example, one of their musicians, Firas Abu Fakhr, just won BAFTA as a film score composer really recently.
1: Okay, so I would love to hear a little bit more of this performance, but we do first have to say to listeners, if you or someone you know may be considering suicide or is in crisis, call or text 988 to reach the Suicide and Crisis Lifeline. Okay, so let's hear more from this performance from 2016. Here's Mashru Leila at the Tiny Desk. This is Kalam.

last song that we're going to do is called Gin, and it's about basically it takes from Joseph Campbell this idea that reading into archetypes across different cultures, mythology can actually sort of deconstruct the way mythology works. So it draws comparisons between Christian mythology and Dionysian mythology, but it's also just about getting like really messed up at a bar, which is a recurrent theme on this album, but

0: That was Mashrulela at the Tiny Desk. What we just heard was Jin and Kalam. That show was produced by Nikki Walker and Anastasia Siulkas. Thanks, Anastasia.
1: Thanks so much for having me.
0: The audio engineer was Josh Robeson. 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
0: It's Tiny Desk Radio from NPR Music. I'm Ana Maria Sayre. We're going to finish up our show today with a performance by Casey Musgraves from the summer of 2015. So just a few hours earlier, down the street from our NPR offices, the Supreme Court had issued its opinion legalizing same-sex marriage across the United States. At the time, Musgraves had just released her second studio album and already had a reputation for bucking traditional values in her songwriting. And one of those early hits, Follow Your Arrow, seemed like the perfect song to celebrate the day.
10: But also, I just want to say that how great of a day is today. It really is. It is crazy. And if I keep talking about it, I'm going to get emotional. But my sister called me this morning ugly crying about the legalization of gay marriage. And I just think it's insane. And so while we're here, if it's okay with y'all, I would love to do Follow Your Arrow. I think it's appropriate. Now that it's all legal, I don't have anything to sing about. But here we go anyway.

absolutely perfect vibes in the room. That was Casey Musgraves at the Tiny Desk with Follow Your Arrow. And we're going to jump straight back in to hear more from that show in 2015. Up next, this is High Time.

that was Kacey Musgraves at the Tiny Desk in 2015 with Pageant Material. She also played High Time, Family is Family, and Late to the Party. That show was produced by Bob Boylan and Morgan Walker. Neil Tivolt was the audio engineer. And that does it for our show today. Tiny Desk Radio is produced by Noah Caldwell and Walter Ray Watson. Lars Gottrich is the series editor. Neil Tivolt is our technical director. Saraya Mohammed is executive producer, and the executive director of NPR Music is Sonali Mehta. Our theme music was composed by Kaylin Ellis. I'm Anna Maria Sayre. Thanks for listening to Tiny Desk Radio.

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3: For Oxford and the northern counties, scattered showers and thunderstorms around for the rest of today will be in the low 90s. Could get a few showers overnight and mid-70s, and then showers in the morning on Sunday, but afternoon thunderstorms looking pretty likely will be in the mid-80s. Starkville and the central areas, very humid today, mid-90s on the high, will stay sunny. Some showers coming in overnight with upper 70s, rain and thunderstorms looking likely in the afternoon on Sunday, low 90s and humid. For Hattiesburg and the southern and coastal areas, about 90 and sunny today. Overnight, clear, low near 80, mostly sunny and 90 on Sunday. I'm meteorologist Steve Hamilton. 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

0: We are thrilled to welcome to Sound Opinions Barry Walters. Greg, a music critic, a peer of ours that I've been reading.
1: Yeah, me too.
0: Since the early days of the Village Voice and in many places since. Fantastic book, Mighty Real, A History of LGBTQ Music, 1969 to 2000. Barry, welcome to Sound Opinions.
2: Hi, I'm so happy to be here. I have been reading you folks for a long time as well. And as you know, Jim, you are quoted in the book. So I'm glad we finally had this opportunity to come together.
0: Oh, absolutely, Barry. So I was tackling this book, which is epic and a fantastic read. You know, essentially a series of vignettes that are both memoir and a history, as you promise in the title, of LGBTQ music. And unlike some folks who might interview, you know, Greg and I start on page one, we read the whole book.
2: Great.
0: And the whole time I was thinking of someone I had the privilege of hearing speak when I was in college. And I said, wow, this is Barry's version of Vito Russo's The Celluloid Closet. And then on the first line of the acknowledgments at the very end of the book, you say this book wouldn't have been possible without Vito Russo and The Celluloid Closet. That, of course, is a groundbreaking book about coded, I think would be the right word, gay subtexts in movies that many people miss. But to people growing up gay or looking for guidance in their gay identities, you know, these movies meant everything. You did the same thing with music. Let's start by telling us about that.
2: Sure. I went to NYU for grad school in cinema studies, and that was around the time when

0: And I was dealing with my sexuality, and I came across Vito's book. That was the original 1981 printing of it. And I established myself while in grad school at the Village Voice. I started there, and then Vito very kindly quoted something I wrote about Pee Wee Herman for the Village Voice. And he put me in the revised edition. And that gave me, I mean, it was a big deal for me to be in the Village Voice, because that was my guidance through New York. It gave me my education. But Vito including me, that was big, because it gave me a legitimacy from someone who I looked up to, because he showed me that I didn't need to hide that part of myself to look at the world and to hear what I was hearing in the music.
1: Before we leave Vito, you know, the way he wrote about certain movies and a gay subtext, I guess we could say, right? Mm-hmm. Was that your goal? Let's look at, now, obviously there are giants from the LGBTQ communities that you write about their music, but then there's other things that had messages that meant one thing to gay people and meant maybe nothing else to other listeners, right? Whether it was Nirvana or Queen.
0: Right, right. Well, as I was coming up, other people were being stricken by AIDS, and I was not. I was spared, and Vito was stricken by AIDS. And so I think that happening made things very much more urgent for me to be able to show the world how we were hearing this music, and as a way to say, hey, we are out there. You're acting as though we don't matter and that we're not even visible or audible. And I'm trying to explain that there's a whole culture that you folks aren't plugging into. I feel in some ways there was a kind of communal ignorance and a communal blindness to our culture. A lot of synth pop and dance music and certainly disco was derided by the critical community, and the gay elements to that were being completely ignored. I got a mainstream platform to do that through my success as a journalist. I didn't want to squander it.
1: And that brings us to what could have been the title of the book, I Came Out in a Pet Shop Boys Review.
0: Right. Well, I felt like I had to, because this music was, like, not just this music, the whole presentation was coming from gay culture in a way that wasn't like Boy George. It wasn't in a dress. It wasn't quote unquote flamboyant. In fact, it was the opposite. It was understated. They were dressing in a way that many men of my generation dressed or aspired to, at least in major cities. I just felt it coming through in all my senses. And I didn't feel, if I was going to discuss their queerness, I couldn't do it without discussing my own.

0: Perry, there was a book written, I'm sure you're familiar with it, the book Queer Noises by John Gill in 95.
1: Yes, yes.
0: Because I loved your book because it sort of opened up a lot of areas that I wasn't aware of. John Gill was a critic who said that he was upset with the fact that artists who were gay would not come out and do it. He called out by name artists like Morrissey and the Pet Shop Boys and et cetera. And, you know, it talks about the erasure of you know, gay artists throughout time, which is accurate. But you're coming at it from a lot more of a generous standpoint, because I think you understand what these people were up against, being, you know, oppressed. And it could be career ending. I think you talk about this in the Gary Newman chapter. How could we fully connect with one another or even straight people when revealing a key part of our identity might mean social rejection, job loss, or violence? So you're dealing with that in a completely different perspective, I think, than John Gill was. Were you ever like, oh, he's so obviously gay, why can't he say it? Was that ever like a concern for you?
1: I felt that way at the time with certain acts. I have to say that because I was politically engaged as someone who went to ACT UP meetings and felt the urgency. However, I grew up, my sister had a dance studio and I took music lessons. I played drums. I took vocal lessons. I was very involved in theater. I have a theater degree. And I guess I don't mean to be pretentious in any way, but I feel as though I come at things more from an artistic perspective more than a political perspective. And also just someone who loves this music and tries, and I feel as though they did come out in the ways that they could. And that mm-hmm. was more profound than just making an announcement in a newspaper or on TV or whatever. They came out through their music. It wasn't just political. It was emotional. It was spiritual. It was the whole package. So although they didn't come out in a way that straight people could always understand, they did it in the same way that gay people who first come out to their closest friends understand it, because they came out to us in a way that, so it's analogous to the real life experience of coming out to your intimates, coming out to your family, coming out to the people who will understand you, and not necessarily to the people who will beat you to a bloody pulp.

0: That's a really interesting point about the language speaking. The audience that heard it. There was a certain audience that heard that in the songs. They picked that up. But there's a lot of people who didn't. Like, you know, I could talk to people today who would swear that the Smiths weren't, there were a bunch of straight guys. You know, Morrissey's a little flamboyant, but he's not gay. You know, it was that kind of perception at the time. I thought the line you had in the Bob Mould chapter about the patriarchy of the way this music was being processed, you know, the critical establishment, whatever, you know, disregarding LGBTQ art, and sometimes does this without even recognizing the artist queer.
1: Right.
0: You know, I think that was a common issue.
1: I think that definitely happened with R.E.M. And because they were so rooted in things that the critical establishment and people, straight guys who like music, you know, the Birds and I realize that I am speaking to straight guys who like music and like psychedelic, you know, neo psychedelic rock and all that stuff. I don't mean to insult you, but
2: we're uninsultable, Gary.
1: Okay,
2: we're
1: great. It's rooted in stuff that they don't think of as gay. I think a lot of us, I feel like certainly there have been times in my life everyone would look at me and think I'm gay, and then other times, maybe now, when they would just think, oh, he's a college professor or whatever. So I think I've seen both sides of that just personally. We get the message that only the flamboyant, quote unquote, people of guys are gay, and only the butchest, and I'm using that word, I'm putting it in quotes, and also for me, it's a compliment because I love my.
2: Yeah, and for many lesbians, it is. Yeah,
1: those people were the only people that were considered to be gay or lesbian or queer or whatever. Well, certainly rock and roll definitely opened up what is considered masculine and what is considered feminine. But if it went beyond what was permissible in rock and roll, then it was suspect. But if it didn't, then you were still presumed straight, and that your music was presumed to be like about straight culture, and it was for a straight audience. And, you know, I knew from practical experience that, well, my friends and I loved a lot of alternative rock. Like, acts like Gang of Four really spoke to us, and they spoke to the part of us that was critical of society that wasn't necessarily mainstream. Those guys, well, they're not, the guys were indeed straight, but they weren't so straight that they hired an out lesbian bassist, Sarah Lee. So, so, In even there, we were participating, but I don't think with much acknowledgement from the critical community.

0: Let's stay on the 80s for a second there, Barry. I think I was privileged to be sneaking into Maxwell's in Hoboken underage at 17, right?
1: Congratulations.
0: And it seemed to, well, Steve Fallon, who was a flamboyant out gay man, owned the club, and he just always said, you know, anybody questions you, you snuck in from the restaurant, right? Meaning the liquor inspector. But, I mean, it seemed to me that when R.E.M. played there, when Husker Du played there, we just all knew they were gay.
1: Oh, you did? Okay, great. You
0: know, in part because after hours, Steve would lock the door, and I remember famously Bob Mould and Grant Hart stripping down to their tighty whities and wrestling in the middle of the club. It's like, ooh, that's an interesting experience,
1: wow.
0: Right? And everybody knew about Michael Stipe, right? But I think the perspectives you bring, despite being, you know, one of the coolest people in the universe, writing for the Village Voice in New York, right? During when the Voice meant everything about alternative culture, you never forgot Rochester, where you know, it's like, I need lifelines. I need signs of hope as I'm forming my identity. Your book gave me new empathy for why Stipe waited so long to come out, why Bob Mould, Grant Hart waited so long to come out. And I mean, you know, A, it was nobody's business, right?
1: Right?
0: But B, it was always there if you really opened your eyes and opened your ears.
1: I feel like that's true. Also, this would be a deep dive research project. There used to be clauses in contracts about morality that you can't jeopardize your, well, now we call it the brand, but you can't jeopardize your contract by doing something that is considered a threat to the people who are making money, really.
0: And coming
1: out was a part of that.
0: When we return, we'll continue our conversation with Barry Walters in a minute on Sound Opinions.

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4: Welcome back to Sound Opinions. I am Greg Kot. He's Jim DeRogatis. This week, we're talking about Barry Walters' Chronicle, Mighty Real, a history of LGBTQ music from 1969 to 2000. Let's get back to the conversation.
5: 478 pages, the galley is, but I was disappointed. You were just talking about rock and roll defining what was masculine, what was feminine, but did it really? The gender lines were always blurred. I'm just disappointed you didn't deal with Jagger and Little Richard. You know, well, it starts, you know, 1969 to 2000.
4: Yeah.
5: That's fair enough. You're conscious years as a music listener,
6: yes,
5: right? But it was always there, you know.
6: Yeah, I guess... Because, well, I do mention Tutti Frutti and I do mention Little Richard. I certainly mention the Rolling Stones. I think, but their heydays were, from my perspective, and certainly their queerest music was before Stonewall. Although Jagger certainly put on more makeup around the time of Goathead Soup. And, you know, the whole inflatable penis. But and also I looked at it from a perspective of, has this been written before? Is this something that someone could look up in Wikipedia? If so, I feel like I'm trying to say what hasn't been said and isn't more obvious. And yes, I could have done a chapter on Rolling Stones. But I also tried to be honest with myself and say that, are there people who could do a better job at writing about the Rolling Stones than I could? And with that particular band, I felt like there were others who could and have.
5: No, fair enough, Barry. I'm needling you. I mean, you know, as I said, 478 pages and a tremendous amount of music spanning your lifetime and spanning, you know, six decades since Stonewall.
6: Right. Yes.
5: And that's a fair starting point.
6: Yeah. I originally, when I pitched the book, it was supposed to go from the beginning of recorded music to the present day. And as I was writing, I thought, oh, no, I can't do that.
5: I got to put some parameters on this.
6: Yes,
5: yeah.
6: And Michelangelo Matos suggested starting with the Stonewall. And I thought that was a brilliant idea. And then when I kept trying to get to the finish line and it kept getting further and further away because this book took years to write, I decided, well, things really shifted for LGBTQ people once they went online. Because yes, we still need music to help us and guide us, but we can go online and meet other LGBTQ people. And especially if we're a kid, we can do all those things and we don't need music to do it for us in exactly the same way.

0: You know, it's interesting to me because you cover a lot of ground in the book. It's not just queer artists per se who identified that way, but queer adjacent artists.
1: Yes.
0: I thought that was a fascinating area that you were exploring. You know, a Grace Jones, you know, that kind of figure, a Prince, but this whole idea that they were beyond gender, you know, and that to me was an important thing that your writing did for me, Barry, as well as people like Vince Aletti, kind of opened up this idea, you know, which is now becoming part of the mainstream. People are starting to think of the world that way.
2: Well, Annie Lennox, you mentioned as well.
0: Yeah, right.
1: Yes, well, those people mean a lot to us. We were thrilled when Prince, being so talented, definitely was like, I know you're asking the question, am I black or white? Am I straight or gay? Thank you. I really appreciate that. And I guess something that I've believed all along, and this is being borne out by young people, is that there are many words to describe us, many words that we can come up with. And we are in a political system, in a social and technological system that tries to put us in ones, zeros and ones. And they try to make us either left or right, male or female, young mm-hmm. or old, where everything is supposed is, and the logarithms reinforce all this. And yet the young people are saying, no, no, we identify as something besides straight. And what that might mean might just be that we really sleep with people of the opposite sex, but we aren't afraid of our gay brothers and sisters the way our parents were. Look at Heated Rivalry. There is a huge amount of women who are watching gay men have sex. So what is that? Is that straight? Is that gay? Is their husbands presumably are watching it with them? Does that make the husbands gay to watch it? So I'm not going to answer those things.
2: Yeah, you bring up Heated Rivalry toward the end of the book and in reference to Chapel Roan, which I love. And you also had a beautiful, short but beautiful consideration of Kurt Cobain, who never ceases to strike me now as I go back. I mean, Greg and I covered Nirvana throughout its career. But as I go back now, so far ahead of its time, everyone is gay, he sang. And that's the 90s. And it's like, wow, the kids now today are all embracing different aspects of that. There is no Chapel Roan without Kurt Cobain, but there's no Chapel Roan without Laura Nyro, who also appears early in your book.
1: Yes. Yeah. I was just listening to Todd Rundgren is one of my favorites. And I was listening to A Wizard, A True Star, Something, Anything, the Todd album. And there are such lovely melody. I mean, there's a lot of synth noise and a lot of craziness, but God, the melodies are so gorgeous at times. And he learned that from Laura Nyro, who became lesbian. And she was probably lesbian in a way that she wasn't acknowledging herself when she wrote that music, but she was articulating her difference in her chord changes and in the chords themselves. They were queer for their time. They were not following the construction of how a musician's supposed to make the melodies go. She made them wander. She stacked the harmonies in unconventional ways.

0: So I'm also trying to convey that musicians dealt with difference in a way that went beyond what you ordinarily think of as the polarity of straight and gay. And that went from like Smokey Robinson embracing his non-traditional masculinity through his a voice that is it falsetto? Is it not? It's hard to really figure out where his chest tones and his falsetto begins. He was doing that. I think it had something to do with him also being a person that a lot of whites would be like, what is that? Is that black? Is that white? And I just feel like these things are way more complicated than have always been discussed. And I wanted as you know, I wanted to address the book to LGBTQ listeners and the people who are interested enough to want to learn more. And it'd be great if my enemies read this book or have their brothers and sisters like say, you think so-and-so is straight or has nothing to do with gay culture. Read this. I guess I do have a kind of political agenda, but also just a personal one to show the world what were the musicians and the songs that healed me and made me overcome the trauma of just being brutalized and being fearful of the simplest things like going to gym class.
1: You know, but also you address artists who are embraced by gay culture that weren't gay themselves and are in many ways problematic.
0: Correct.
1: I'm thinking like Donna Summer, you know, as an example.
0: Right. Well, yes.
1: So gay icon, but had said some things that, you know, weren't exactly saying she was promoting the gay lifestyle, right?
0: Yes. She tells Lance Loud, the first gay reality TV star, because he was one of the sons of an American family. He wrote for Interview because he said, oh, how popular you were in gay discos. And she said, gay discos? Honey, I don't believe there's any other kind but gay discos. So she knew that the disco world was largely gay, and she was okay with that. And if you listen to her Once Upon a Time album, there's a track called Fairy Tale High that's clearly like playing on the pun of being a fairy, and also Queen for a Day that's playing on the whole Cinderella thing, but also the idea that the gay men could go to the disco and be queens for a night and then go back to their ordinary closeted existence because that was the way they had to play things, particularly if you didn't have a job in the arts or cutting hair

0: I think she knew what she was doing because she was often the lyricist of her music, of her song. She had a songwriting credit on virtually everything that she and Giorgio and Pete Bellotti did. So I think she knew what she was doing, but she had a drug problem. And like many people, I mean, even today with the 12-step movement, there is a religious element to being a 12-stepper and to realizing what you cannot heal on your own, what you cannot solve on your own. You need to surrender to God. Well, she surrendered it to a God that she believed did not like gay people. And so she renounced, she renounced her audience. She renounced not just that, but all the ambiguities and the richness that made her music so powerful. The sexuality that made Hot Stuff and Bad Girls so strong. She got one last really powerful record in. She works hard for the money. And then she was like, oh, but you must understand, I'm not, I've renounced that. It's Adam and Eve, not Adam and Steve. And that stuff was, that originated in the anti-gay Anita Bryant, Jerry Falwell movement that became the first way that culture and religion was used to scare straight people into being straighter, into looking at the world from like, oh, you can't let these gay people in anymore, because that was happening in the 70s and early 80s. We were being accepted. If you look at the sales of the Village People, the sales of Culture Club Records and Frankie Goes to Hollywood Records. Well, I guess Frankie Goes to Hollywood, and that was the next year. But still, there was this movement of yeah, we're going to let those people in because, after all, they are cool. And, oh, we are learning that they are in our family. You know, I feel like there was a movement, and there still is, a movement of compassion. But there are these forces now that are the same forces that began with the Jerry Falwells and the Anita Bryants. They learned that they can scare people by saying, your schools are full of perverts. Your library is full of authors who are perverts. And you've got to keep your children safe from all that. Well, no, you need to keep your children safe from the bullies who will beat your kids up if they feel like their mom and dad feel it's okay to traumatize people who aren't exactly like you.
1: Yeah, no, absolutely, Barry, and well said, beautifully said.
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3: Welcome back to Sound Opinions. I'm Jim DeRogatis. My partner is Greg Kot. This week, we're talking to fellow music journalist and author Barry Walters about LGBTQ musical history. Let's jump back in. We're talking at a moment where the number one movie in America is this Michael Jackson biopic, being routinely panned by critics, right, for what it leaves out,
4: right,
3: in the interest of forwarding a corporation, you know, representing an artist who's dead, you know, can't speak for himself anymore. I think the way that you write about what the Jackson 5 meant to you and, you know, Jackson's solo albums, especially Off the Wall, I mean, yeah, that's the masterpiece. You know, I mean, yes, that I think it's the thorniest problem we have as people who care deeply and write and think about popular music, that in the separating the art from the artist. And where I draw the line is when the art is about the misdeeds, which when we look at R. Kelly, that's his entire freaking catalog, right? Jackson, it's really only the last two albums of his career where he begins to protest his innocence and you're crucifying me like you crucified the Lord. He takes on the name of the Santa Barbara County District Attorney, you know, takes on my name, you know, that you came after me, persecuted me. But you make the case very movingly for one song from that late, just before his death, Jackson era.
4: Yes, Childhood. Well, I saw the, was it Victory?
5: Yeah, it was like,
3: I think it was the Victory.
5: Victory, 83 or 84.
4: So I saw that tour and I was still in Team Jackson. And then Bad came out and I felt like, is he trying to say that he is not gay with the whole, in Bad, it just felt like he was doubling down on his macho. The damage control, I felt, started with that record. And so my defenses were up. And I would say, certainly in retrospect, that there are some great songs on that album. And I found, you know, In the Closet, that's another, that's, I talk about, that's Pop's instance, big instances of queer baiting. But there were, during that period, I felt like, I feel a little betrayed by you. And it really climaxed with the last few records. But I did have to, and I listened to all of those records and I had to listen to Childhood again. And I do think the vocal of that is really stunning and really, it goes beyond damage control. He's really telling you what he endured. And I, as someone who endured some of those things, I hear myself in it. I hear the beauty of it. And I don't hear, I mean, maybe in a way he's saying, I'm still a child, but he's also saying, I was never a child. You never let me be a child. You expected all these things of me, both the family and the public, that didn't allow me to be my real self, whatever that is, but he is saying that very explicitly. Have you seen my childhood?
6: Have you

0: That song is I still think is a real doozy. And yes, it's very difficult to reconcile beautiful art and horrific statements. But I feel like we must figure out a way to do it. And I did.
1: Or even more than statements, Barry, behavior.
0: Yes, behavior.
1: Right, I believe victims.
0: Yes, that is very true. As far as R. Kelly, I don't want to talk too much about R. Kelly, but I did see him early on, and this is someone who loved Prince, who loves sexual provocation. R. Kelly didn't make me feel good when I watched him. There was something that made me feel uncomfortable in a way that I'm usually not made to feel uncomfortable. And I was never a fan. I have to say, as much as I love R&B and the lineage of, you know, people like Teddy Pendergrass and Barry White, who were very sexual, there was something that was not appealing about him to me. So I never had to go through that crisis of how do I reconcile my love for the art with my distaste for their behavior him. But I certainly had to do it with Michael Jackson, and then the statements with Donna Summer and Morrissey.
1: Yeah, or the Morrissey. Yeah, the Morrissey chapter begins, I think, with the sentence, "Let's get this out of the way. Morrissey's an asshole."
0: yeah. I don't think he always is, but he certainly can be. And he, the more that he's unhappy, the more. Well, it used to be the more unhappy he was, the more beautiful his art was, and think that it changed.
2: Well, those are some amazing lyrics on those Smiths albums, though.
0: Oh, yes.
2: I just thought, wow. I mean, this guy's...
1: And I just went
2: How can you be so sad?
1: Song,
2: I felt bad for the guy, but he was funny.
1: Yeah,
2: you know, he was clever. I mean, it was just a very...
1: But he didn't have hate in his heart for other people. And now he does.

0: I was thinking we always ask this impossible question. I think it's going to be especially impossible for Barry to answer this question.
1: Okay.
0: But there's, so you've written this amazing book, a generation spanning book, a great doorstop in between reads.
2: In the best way.
0: Is there a way to sum up your feelings about your career as a music writer? Is there a song or a record or a particular artist that speaks to you more, maybe on a level? And it doesn't have to be like a definitive answer, but,
2: it's a desert island disc.
0: Yeah,
2: a
0: desert island disc. And we always ask somebody that question, and this is a nearly impossible question to answer. But anyway, if you've got a thought about what today speaks to you,
2: Not given the book you've just written at this time.
0: Right.
2: Yeah.
1: Oh, meaning not what's on the charts now or what?
0: Something that in your life has spoken to you in a way that's really resonating with you right now today.
1: Well, as you can see, I mean, it just goes on and on. And there's
2: I'm envying that shelf of records. Yeah. Around the corner.
0: You got a nice space there.
2: That almost looks as bad as Chris Gayle's apartment.
0: Yeah.
1: Yeah, it's a loft. So I used to be able to say my favorite two films are Pee-wee's Big Adventure and Taxi Driver. And I suppose that says those two films together sort of say what I'm about. So, and it's very difficult for me to pick one song to represent me when there are so many others that I like, because I love so many styles of music. But I will say that I think the moment I went out and bought a 45 as an 11-year-old of Space Oddity without hearing it by David Bowie, that was the first time where I had read something and made me think, I want to hear what this sounds like. What is bisexuality? I want to hear what that sounds like. What kind of music is made by this person who looks like someone that I've never seen before? And so I went out and bought that, and I, you know, as I said, I was born on the day that the first American went into space. So I really identified with space stuff, as did, you know, probably you and I, a lot of people that grew up in the shadow of the Apollo missions. And that spoke to me in a way that I didn't understand consciously, but certainly unconsciously, of being alienated and wanting to find other alienated kids and adults like me. I wanted to be in David Bowie's world. And what I also want to say is, because I had an older brother and sister, a lot of music came to me through them. You know, I grew up, my sister was a Beatlemaniac. My brother listened to all sorts of people like the Doors and the Moody Blues. And David Bowie was the first I claimed for myself. And that opened the door for so much of what I love. So I really, that was a gateway. Maybe not the disc, but the gateway into tens of thousands of discs.

0: Well, well said.
1: One of the best answers I've ever heard.
2: Well, thank you. Thank you.
3: Well said.
1: The impossible question produces a greater answer. That's great. We have been talking with Barry Walters, the author of Mighty Reel, A History of LGBTQ Music, 1969 to 2000. Barry, thanks so much for being our guest on Sound Opinions.
2: Thank you, guys. I really appreciate being here.
0: That wraps up our chat with Barry Walters, and now we want to hear from you. Do you have a favorite queer artist or queer-coded song? 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
0: Thanks, as always, to our beloved Patreon community, especially Aaron Ziegler of Minneapolis. 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
1: We've got some very hot, muggy weather coming in across the states. We also have an increase of showers and thunderstorms rolling through. In the near term, the better chances of that further north. And then all of us seeing some rain through the latter half of the weekend. Stray thunderstorm in South Haven tonight, a low 70s. And scattered storms kicking in Saturday, the high low 90s. More storms on Sunday. We are dry in Meridian through the night, a low mid-70s. Sunny Saturday, the high 95. Pop-up thunderstorms rolling in Sunday afternoon. Dry in Hattiesburg this evening through the overnight hours, our low mid-70s. We're into the middle 90s Saturday and Sunday with some sun. Scattered storms Sunday night. I'm meteorologist Jennifer Naramore. 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
5: Welcome, everyone, to another edition of the Baroque Down Palace, brought to you by WYXR Radio out of Memphis, Tennessee. Hope everyone is enjoying these early days of summer, and thanks for joining me for another hour of the show. It is the Baroque Down Palace, where we play music from the 1960s and the 1970s that have orchestral elements in the arrangements. Flutes and strings and harpsichords, oboes, and so on. And let's get into it with a song that feels like a summery song to me. Takes me back to my childhood summers, hearing this on the radio. This is ELO, Strange Magic, here on the Baroque Down Palace.

That is Brian Protheroe with Goodbye Surprise from his 1974 album called Pinball. This was the debut album for Brian Protheroe. He was discovered while appearing in a play in London called Death on Demand, where he played the role of a pop singer and actually wrote a song for the play, and it caught the attention of a representative from Chrysalis Records, who was in the audience of one of those performances, and got him signed to a record deal. And this debut album, Pinball, the title track from that album actually was a bit of a hit in the summer of 74 in the UK. It didn't make any waves in the US, but it made a big impression on that generation of English rock listeners, and in fact, Johnny Marr has sung its praises, as well as Noel Gallagher from Oasis. But the track that we heard is from that debut album called Goodbye Surprise, and the album was produced, as well as his first three solo records, were produced and arranged by the great British arranger Del Newman, who also arranged a lot of the early records by Cat Stevens, as well as arranging Goodbye Yellow Brick Road for Elton John. We started off the set with ELO and Strange Magic from their breakthrough album Face the Music, which came out in 1975. If you happened to listen to the show last week, we played a song by The Move, by the later version of The Move, which featured Jeff Lynne and Roy Wood, who both, after The Move, went on to form Electric Light Orchestra. Roy Wood left the band, leaving it in Jeff Lynne's hands, and the band became one of the biggest selling acts of the 1970s with huge hits. And the band was centered around the idea of combining strings into a traditional rock band, inspired and influenced by the Beatles track I Am the Walrus. Jeff Lynne and Roy Wood both heard that and connected over this idea of forming a band that would capitalize on that idea. After ELO, it was Badfinger with a song that they originally recorded as The Ivies, a song called Dear Angie, and then released it as a single under the name The Ivies, and then was also released as Badfinger on the soundtrack to the film The Magic Christian. After that, it was Dana Gillespie with Souvenirs of Stefan, a song originally recorded by French singer Mireille Mathieu and featured here on the debut album by Dana Gillespie, Foolish Seasons, which included some participation by both Jimmy Page and John Paul Jones as session musicians. And Dana Gillespie was also friends and collaborators with David Bowie in the early days of David Bowie's career. He wrote the song Andy Warhol originally for her, and she does sing backup on several tracks on Ziggy Stardust. And this album, Foolish Seasons by Dana Gillespie, was produced and arranged by member of Manfred Mann, Mike Vickers. And we ended the set with Brian Protheroe. And let's get into our next set here with the band. This is the band The Fortunes with their 60s hit, Here Comes That Rainy Day Feeling Again, here on the Baroque Down Palace.

That's Jim Croce with I Got a Name, the title track from his final album, released in 1973, and the first album to be released after his death, released shortly after he died tragically in a plane crash in September of 1973. And in fact, this particular track, the title track, I Got a Name, was released as a single the day after he died in that plane crash. Typically, the material on Jim Croce's albums were written by Jim Croce himself, but this song was actually written by the songwriting team of Norman Gimbel and Charles Fox. And Jim Croce chose this song for the album because it reminded him of his relationship to his father. And we started the set with The Fortunes, and here comes that rainy day feeling again. A big hit for them in the year 1971. That was followed by The Turtles with a track from 1968 and their album, The Battle of the Bands. We heard the song, The Closing Earth Anthem. This album was a concept album by The Turtles in which they decided to pretend to be a different band for each track on the album, with made-up band names like the Quad City Ramblers, the L.A. Bust 66, Nature's Children, the Fabulous Dawgs, D-A-W-G-S. This particular song was the closing song of the album and is credited to the fictional band All. And it is said to achieve the vibe that they were looking for this song. They recorded the song at 3 a.m. by candlelight. That was followed by Aretha Franklin with Until You Come Back to Me. Released in 1973, a song written in the 1960s by Stevie Wonder, but not released on an album by Stevie until much later when it was on a compilation album. This version was produced by Jerry Wexler and Arif Mardin, the production team from Atlantic Records that had worked with Aretha on many of her big breakthrough hits. And this features some amazing session players, including Bernard Purdy on drums, Chuck Rainey on bass, and Donny Hathaway on electric piano, and also Hugh McCracken on electric guitar, who had around this time also worked with Paul McCartney on his album Ram, and the string arrangement done by producer Arif Mardin. And we ended the set with Jim Croce and I Got a Name. And we're going to take a short break here, but we are going to be back with more Baroque Town Palace right after this.

Welcome back to the show, and let's get into our third set of music with a band called The Wallace Collection. This is Fly Me to Earth here on the Baroque Down Palace.

fathers, I don't give a hoot. And man's estrangements of nature's arrangements has given cause for my heartbreak to boot. The simple life, though filled with strife and struggle with the land, still remained its simple self.

0: That is the band Ambrosia with Cowboy Star from their album Somewhere I've Never Traveled from 1976. This was the second album for the band Ambrosia. And the album they put out just before they put out their big breakthrough record, which was called Life Beyond LA, which had their big hit, How Much I Feel, which we all know is one of the great examples of yacht rock from the 1970s. But before they were yacht rock heroes, Ambrosia were more of a prog rock band, very ambitious musicianship and arrangements. And this record was actually produced by Alan Parsons of Alan Parsons Project, and great producer-engineer who had worked on Dark Side of the Moon and as well as worked with the Beatles. And the orchestral arrangement on this track was done by arranger Andrew Powell, who was a member of Alan Parsons Project. And we mentioned Andrew Powell, I believe, in last week's episode or maybe the week before, because Andrew Powell produced and arranged the debut album by Kate Bush. After that, we heard the band Wallace Collection with Fly Me to Earth from their 1969 album, Laughing Cavalier. Wallace Collection were a band from Belgium, mostly known for their international hit Daydream, which was also on this album, a song which was covered by a band called Günter Kallmann Choir. Their version is maybe a little more well-known these days. It was used in the closing credits of an episode of the television show Severance in the last several years. But this version by Wallace Collection was recorded at Abbey Road Studios in 1969. After that, it was Ellie Greenwich with Baby, Baby, Baby from her album Ellie Greenwich Composes, Produces, and Sings from 1968. That was followed up by Peter Sarsgaard with Frozen Orange Juice, a single he released from 1969. You might recognize his voice if you're familiar with the films of Wes Anderson. One of his songs was used in the short film Hotel Chevalier, as well as the Darjeeling Limited. After that, it was Lon and Derek Van Eaton with Sweet Music from 1971, a track produced by George Harrison and released on the Apple Records label. And we ended the set with Ambrosia and Cowboy Star, and that will bring us to the end of another episode of the Baroque Down Palace. Thanks so much for spending this hour with me. Always my pleasure to bring this music to you every week. And please check our Instagram, Baroque Down Palace, for info about upcoming shows and playlists, and baroquedownpalace.com, where you can find archived episodes from the last several weeks. And you can also sign up for our new newsletter, the Baroque Down Palace newsletter. We're going to go out with Marvin Gaye from his classic album, What's Going On. This is Save the Children here on the Baroque Down Palace.
1: I just want to ask a question. 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
4: For Oxford and the northern counties, scattered showers and thunderstorms around for the rest of today will be in the low 90s. Could get a few showers overnight and mid-70s, and then showers in the morning on Sunday, but afternoon thunderstorms looking pretty likely will be in the mid-80s. Starkville and the central area is very humid today. Mid-90s on the high will stay sunny. Some showers coming in overnight with upper 70s. Rain and thunderstorms looking likely in the afternoon on Sunday. Low 90s and humid. For Hattiesburg and the southern and coastal areas, about 90 and sunny today. Overnight, clear, low near 80. Mostly sunny and 90 on Sunday. I'm meteorologist Steve Hamilton. 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

0: welcome to Highway 61. This week on the show, we're paying tribute to brothers Syl and Jimmy Johnson, who died within a week of one another in early 2022. Syl was 85 and is best known for his soul hits in the 60s and 70s, many of which have been sampled by rappers. Jimmy was 93 and had a much quieter career as a local blues artist in Chicago. Their family name was actually Johnson, and they were born in Benton County, just east of Holly Springs, Mississippi, Jimmy in 1928 and Syl in 1936. Syl moved with his family to Chicago in 1950 and later in the decade was playing guitar with artists including Magic Sam, Junior Wells, and Howlin' Wolf. He made his first recordings in 1959, and his artist name was the result of Federal Records suggesting that he change his name to Syl Johnson. He cut over a dozen songs for Federal, and here's one from 1961.
1: Whoa!

from Syl Johnson. That was I've Got to Find My Baby from 1961 and I've Got Love from 1960. Those were issued on Cincinnati's Federal Records, which had offices on Chicago's Record Row. In 1967, Johnson moved to Chicago's Twinite label, where he stayed through 1971. It was there he started scoring some soul hits. Here's one, Different Strokes.

From 1968, that was Syl Johnson with Dresses Too Short, which reached number 36 in the R&B charts, and Different Strokes, which peaked at number 17. But Different Strokes would later be a cash cow for Johnson. During the hip-hop era, it's been sampled hundreds of times by artists including Public Enemy, who featured in Fight the Power, Wu-Tang Clan, Kanye West, and Jay-Z. In 1969, Johnson cut his second most sampled song. Whereas Different Strokes was oriented more to the dance floor, Johnson's Is It Because I'm Black was one of the most powerful political songs of the era.

speak for myself, but I speak for y'all too right now. You see, if you have white, light brown skin, or the high yellow, you're still black.

That was Syl Johnson with Concrete Reservation, an indictment of living standards in the inner city. And we also heard his best-known political song, Is It Because I'm Black?, whose power lies in its relative lack of political stridency. Johnson said of the song, "After Martin Luther King got killed, I wanted to write a song. I didn't want to write no song about hating this people or hating that people. I really didn't have no vendetta against people. It's a sympathy song." Is It Because I'm Black appeared on an album of the same name, along with Concrete Reservation and songs including Joe South's Walk a Mile in My Shoes and Lennon McCartney's Come Together. Critics have noted that it preceded political R&B concept records, including Marvin Gaye's What's Going On and Sly Stone's There's a Riot Going On. You're listening to Highway 61, and this week we're paying tribute to brothers Syl and Jimmy Johnson. In the early 1970s, Syl Johnson moved from Twinite to Memphis-based High Records, where he cut four albums and released multiple singles. At the time, the star of the label was Al Green, and like fellow label mates Otis Clay and Ann Peebles, Johnson benefited from a song about hating this people or hating that people. I really didn't have no vendetta against people. It's a sympathy song. Is It Because I'm Black appeared on an album of the same name, along with Concrete Reservation and songs including Joe South's Walk a Mile in My Shoes and Lennon McCartney's Come Together. Critics have noted that it preceded political R&B concept records, including Marvin Gaye's What's Going On and Sly Stone's There's a Riot Going On. You're listening to Highway 61, and this week we're paying tribute to brothers Syl and Jimmy Johnson. In the early 1970s, Syl Johnson moved from Twinite to Memphis-based High Records, where he cut four albums and released multiple singles. At the time, the star of the label was Al Green, and like fellow label mates Otis Clay and Ann Peebles, Johnson benefited from the production of Willie Mitchell and the amazing house band, the High Rhythm Section. Johnson's songs, though, had a harder blues edge to them, as reflected in I Only Have Love.

That was Syl Johnson's interpretation of Take Me to the River, which reached number 7 in the R&B charts in 1975. At the time, Johnson was recording for Memphis's High Records, for whom Al Green, the song's co-writer, together with guitarist Teeny Hodges, had cut it for High the previous year, but they had not released it as a single. Johnson's recordings during the 1980s, including some straight blues, didn't receive much attention, but his career was rejuvenated in the 1990s with an album on Delmark that paired him again with the High Rhythm section. Johnson's cult status among soul collectors only grew after a massive box set of his early music was released by Numero Group in 2010. And in 2015, Johnson was featured in the documentary Any Way the Wind Blows. We're going to turn now to Johnson's older brother, Jimmy, who was born in 1928 and 8 years the senior of Syl. He moved to Memphis on his own when he was 16 and later settled in Chicago. When he saved up enough money, he sent for his mother and younger siblings, including Syl. When Jimmy Johnson moved to Chicago, his next-door neighbor was the great guitarist Magic Sam from Grenada, Mississippi. Johnson bought his first guitar at 28 and in 1958 played his first gig. He started out playing blues, working in initially with harmonica player Slim Willis, and played with musicians including Magic Sam and Freddie King. During the 1960s, he turned more to playing soul and was introduced to a broader audience in 1978 when Alligator Records released a compilation called Living Chicago Blues, Volume 1. It featured 4 songs by Johnson, including his take on Serves Me Right to Suffer.

That was Jimmy Johnson with You Don't Know What Love Is from his album Barroom Preacher, issued by Alligator Records in 1983. That song was by the prolific blues songwriter Jesse May Robinson and was earlier recorded by Fenton Robinson. We also heard his take on Serves Me Right to Suffer. Jimmy Johnson's recordings in the late 70s and early 80s led to him becoming a regular player on the Chicago blues scene, and he often told fans that he was more popular as an artist in Europe than back home. Although his initial recordings were covers, he turned out to be a solid songwriter. From 1979, here he is with Strange How I Miss You.

That was Jimmy Johnson with his compositions Ashes in My Ashtray and Strange How I Miss You, which both appeared on his debut album Johnson's Wax, issued by Del Mark in 1979 when Johnson was 50 years old. Del Mark issued three more albums by Johnson, including his final record Every Day of Your Life, which came out in late 2019 when he was 91. Johnson was still performing at the time, and during the COVID pandemic, he developed a large online following for weekly shows on Facebook that lasted until a month prior to his death. Since we're featuring the Johnson brothers in this show, I thought we'd fit in something from their brother Mac Thompson, who was a stalwart of the Chicago blues scene. He worked most closely as a bassist with Magic Sam and recorded behind artists including Billy Boy Arnold and Mighty Joe Young. In 1980, the Rooster Blues label issued a 45 by Mac Thompson that included Something's Wrong.

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1: From the 2002 album Two Johnsons Are Better Than One, that was Syl and Jimmy Johnson sharing vocals and guitar solos on I Used to Be a Millionaire. We'll take things out with an instrumental by Jimmy. This is the title track from his Delmark album Pepper's Hangout.

0: Highway 61 is produced at the University of Mississippi's Southern Documentary Project. Our executive producer is Andy Harper, and I'm your host, Scott Barretta.
1: In MPB's first digital series, Everlasting the New Generation, high school students travel across Mississippi exploring stories that shaped the civil rights movement. 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

Thank you. Welcome to the Thacker Mountain Radio Hour. As I mentioned, we're at the Powerhouse Arts Center right here in downtown Oxford, Mississippi. Fine show for y'all tonight. We have a cool acoustic duo named Ordinary Elephant. And they are anything but. They just found out, I think, today or yesterday, they were nominated for the Folk Alliance Artist of the Year Award, which will be announced in January 2026. Yes. Shug Daniels is here. Shug Daniels, who plays an electric ukulele. We're going to dance, y'all. We're going to dance. We got to get this horn section with the ukuleles, too. And Lily King is here with her beautiful novel, Heart the Lover, from Grove Press. And it starts in college, and you fall in love, and you think this is the one, and then, well, you know what happens after that. Heart the Lover, great book, great read, a lot of fun. But let's get this house band, this big old band going, y'all. Please bring them to the stage, the Yana Bushwhacker Big Band.

Yalla Bushwhacker Big Band, y'all. One more time for him, please. Michael Vaughn helping us out on bass. Jabari Temple on drums. Of course, we got Keon Love over there on the keyboards. Our man Paul Tate up front, our arranger, and the Thacker Horn, Jow Danny Blurton on trumpet, Doug Thomas on sax, Michael Worthy on trombone, and the beautiful vocals of Mary Frances Massey. Thacker Mountain Big Band. Yeah, yeah, yeah. All righty, Ordinary Elephant. If you're going to have a band, you and your wife, and you're going to set out across the world and you're going to play music for people all over the globe, Ordinary Elephant. I'm thinking, of course you do. That's the name, right? Well, the laugh's on me. The joke's on me, as it always is. Just nominated, I believe it came out yesterday, for Folk Alliance Artist of the Year. Will be announced early in 2026. And their album is also called Ordinary Elephant. Y'all please welcome Ordinary Elephant.

Thank you all. Got a question for you. 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Anybody else? Yeah, good. Okay. Just want to make sure I'm not alone. I certainly do in my everyday life. I think I confuse Pete and the dogs quite a bit. But I do it in song, too. And this song is written to myself, but it's written to my future self. Coming up this January, it's almost January, will make 4 years sober for me.

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0: Ordinary Elephant, y'all. One more time for him, please. Beautiful. Ordinary Elephant, otherwise known as Crystal and Pete DeMoor. Husband and wife, as I said, nominated yesterday. They got the news. Folk Alliance Artist of the Year 2026. And by the way, that award will be announced in January of 2026 in the host city of the Folk Alliance Conference and Festival, New Orleans, Louisiana. So that'll be fun. Yeah. Best of luck to them. Want to remind you, you're listening to the Thacker Mountain Radio Hour. 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Thank you, Alabama. Boy. WUOT, Community Radio in Knoxville, Tennessee, and KNCE, True Taos Radio in Taos, New Mexico. We love them. Also like to thank our sponsors, Dr. Stephen and Gay Case, the good folks at Delta Magazine, Larry and Michael Johnson Family Foundation, the good folks at the Mississippi Arts Commission, the Mississippi Hills Heritage Alliance, the good folks at Pearly Peacock Designs, R&B Fader Foundation, the good folks at Square Books, ladies and gentlemen. Now more than ever, Square Books, ladies and gentlemen. That's right. Visit Oxford, Volunteer, Mississippi, Wonderbird Spirits, Yaknapatawpha Arts Council, we love them, and the good folks at Snooki and Mary Lou Williams Foundation of Water Valley, Mississippi. We love them, love them. You too can be a Thacker Backer and keep this show going on the radio or your device of choice or the devil television. 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Keon love, y'all. We need more Keon love in the world. All righty, our next guest is Lily King. Her novel is called Heart the Lover. It is from the good folks at Grove Atlantic. I was telling her we have such a soft spot for that publishing house, Grove Atlantic. Some of our favorite authors have been published there, and now Lily King is you're published there, and also you're an indie next list pick for October of 2025. Did you know you're an indie next list pick?
1: I did. I was number one. I was the number one indie next pick, and they did tell me.
0: Absolutely. Number one. Let us not shortchange you whatsoever.
1: No.
0: As well you should be. I know that was great news. Again, as I mentioned, this novel is about love and friendship, and yes, loss and grief, but friendships, maybe you start in college and then decades later you're still friends with that person, or maybe still in love with that person. We'll find out. Again, the novel is called Heart the Lover. Lily King, y'all.
1: Thank you.
0: You have the character, one of our main male characters is Yash.
1: Mm-hmm.
0: I guess maybe he is from India.
1: Yes, his father is from India.
0: And tell us his last name.
1: It's Thacker. I mean, exactly. So here I am.
0: Yash Thacker. Man, that guy needs a TV show. Yash Thacker. Gosh, this sounds like a case for a Yash Thacker. See if we can get him on the phone. Oh, no, he doesn't answer the phone. So tell us a little bit about Yash without spoiling it. What can you say?
1: Let's see. He is one of the two men that she meets on this date that she goes on at the very beginning of the book that sort of is the catalyst for the next 30 years of her life, really. And he's the other guy that didn't ask her out first. And then she meets him back at the house, and he's, you know, part of this love triangle. But it's not a huge secret that she falls in love with him. And the book is really about their relationship and the many forms of love that they live through in the course of 30 years. And
0: oh, man, it all rings so true. And like you think, oh, this is the one. I can't imagine. Mm-hmm. This is not going to be. You're not afraid to jump around a little bit with time.
1: I do like a time jump, yes.
0: You do, but you don't overdo it. You know, some of us need help, and too much of a time jump, you know, wait a minute, where are we? It was just right.
1: Thanks.
0: Like how you didn't beat us over the head with the time frame where we are.
1: Mm-hmm.
0: You know, I noticed there were no cell phones, and I kept reading, and all of a sudden they're listening to Elvis Costello and Madonna, and they're Lech Walesa in Poland and the Solidarity Movement. So it's, we can say it is the 1980s.
1: Did you
0: pick that time? It sounds like you sat down to write and you had no preconceived. But did you pick that time because there was no technology? Maybe there was no email and sort of.
1: It's always such a relief to write about a time when there's no technology. I just like it. That's like where I live. It's just much more natural for me. And I was writing about college, and I went to college in the 80s, and it was just easier. And I don't know what college is like, you know, after the 80s, what it was like in the 90s or what it's like now. And I felt like I had to just stay with what I knew.
0: I think this audience can tell you what college is like after the 80s. There is no parking. That's what it's like. All right, I just got a couple more minutes with you. I love that Yash Thacker, he thinks he'll go ahead and get a straight job, and he winds up in a cubicle with a guy who smells like mayonnaise and vapor rub. Vapor rub, I get. Mayo? I don't know. Does it have an odor, Lily? I don't know.
1: I think it might. I think my bag smells like that right now, actually, because I have a sandwich.
0: Sorry I asked, club. All right. Here in this town, we love it when we find out our author is a fan of William Faulkner.
1: Oh, well, yes. He was a huge influence on me in high school and in college. I went to UNC Chapel Hill, so I read a lot of him there. And yeah,
0: all right.
1: Tar Heels. I love him. I think he's amazing.
0: I saw an interview and I thought this was really interesting. You love The Sound and the Fury, and one of the things you love about it is how confusing it is.
1: Mm-hmm.
0: Said no one ever. Except Lily King.
1: Well, I feel like the writing is so beautiful, and you're just always kind of on the edge of understanding who is speaking, what is happening. I mean, that is, I think, his most confusing, complex puzzle of a book. And it is challenging, but it's also thrilling not to completely understand everything and to just be, you know, hanging on. I love that feeling.
0: Well, you must have been in heaven reading that book then. Well, that is a wonderful take, and we appreciate you. I believe you're going to read a little bit from Heart the Lover, which, by the way, has commas and punctuation and sentences in when they're supposed to. They don't go on for days. So you love Faulkner, but this is your book and your voice. Very, a very interesting read. I do love the time jumps. You love these characters, and then you maybe see them in a different era. Don't want to give away too much. Again, it is called Heart the Lover. Lily King, y'all.
1: Thank you. Thank you. You knew I'd write a book about you someday. You said once I'd dredged up the whole hit parade minus you. I'll never know how you'd tell it. For me, it begins here, like this. The professor is holding up two neon orange pieces of paper. Despite its vulgar packaging, he says, waving a page in each hand like a flagman at Daytona, I feel compelled to read this one aloud. The assignment had been to write a contemporary version of Bacon's essay, History of Life and Death. I'd waited until the last minute to write it. The only paper we had in the house was this thick stuff left over from our Halloween party, and it wasn't easy feeding that cardstock into my typewriter. The professor doesn't read it as much as perform it. He gives it far more life and humor than I imagined it had. There are two smart guys in the class. They sit up front together, and I see only the backs of their heads, one with coppery brown hair and the other with a thick black ponytail. The professor runs things by them so often, I assume they're his grad school TAs. When my essay gets passed back to me, they both turn to watch where it goes. After that day, the copper-haired one begins migrating back. Three classes later, he takes a seat beside me. Soon, he is walking me across campus to Modern Furniture, the only art history class that wasn't full by the time I signed up. Our 17th century lit class has only about 30 people, but Modern Furniture is held in an auditorium with cushioned seats set on a steep slope down to the professor at his podium. Behind him is a big screen that flashes pictures of Corbusier's B306 chaise longue and Bauhaus nesting tables. I catch up on a lot of sleep in that class. Sam has short halting steps and speaks in fits and starts too, little articulate bursts and then a good bit of silence. We talk exclusively about the class. He's not focusing enough on Cromwell, he says, and how resistance to him galvanized the imagination of this whole generation of writers. I agree. What else can I do? I am a mere student, and he is a scholar. That much is clear right away. I've never met a scholar who wasn't a professor. And Sam isn't even a grad student. He's a senior, like me. Later, I go to the library and read about who Cromwell was. And the next time we walk to Modern Furniture, I make a very small joke about the Rump Parliament. Sam's laugh is soundless, more like panting. He asks me if I've seen The Deer Hunter, and I say yes, and I figure he's going to make a comparison somehow with Venatore, the hunter, in The Complete Angler. Instead, he asks me if I want to see it again with him. It's playing on campus Friday night. We meet at the student union. He's already bought my ticket. They've set up rows of metal chairs and a screen on a stand. We sit and wait for the lights to go out. My roommate, Carson, passes us with her boyfriend, Bud, a Green Beret who drives up from Fort Bragg every chance he gets. They're arguing as they sidestep to empty seats three rows ahead of us, and then, once settled, start groping each other. The movie starts. It's long and brutal. I have to look down into my lap for half of it. Sam sits like a stranger beside me. Finally, they sing God Bless America at the dinner table after Christopher Walken's funeral. The frame freezes, and it's over. Sam gets up as soon as the credits roll, and I follow him out of the student union. We head down a campus path that isn't in the direction of my room on Pye Street or toward town, where I thought we might get a drink. He points out his dorm from freshman year, and I point out mine the next quad over. The movie has made these buildings, these quads, these years of our lives seem unbearably naive. I want to say something about it, but that feels naive, too. Instead, I start to say that I have to get up early, and he asks if I'd like to get a beer. We walk toward the bars, but he veers onto a side street, then through the gate of a white fence and up a stepping stone path to a front door lit by an overhead light. Where are we? I say. My house. I can tell he wanted to show it to me, knew it would be a draw. It is. He turns the knob, the house is unlocked, and holds the door open for me. I step into a small vestibule with steep stairs off to the left. To the right is a little table with a lamp and a pad of paper with a pen on top. Through the open door is a living room painted navy blue with a striped couch and a wall of books. I remark on the number of books. That's just the overspill, he says. I follow him through the living room into a large study out of an old movie, four walls of floor-to-ceiling books, a big thick-legged desk and a leather chair before the fireplace. Is this where you smoke your pipe in the evening? With a small smile, he pulls open the top drawer of the table beside the leather chair to reveal four old pipes nestled neatly on a wooden rack. I laugh, and he pants. Whose house is this? Dr. Gastrell's. Did you ever have him for Chaucer or a seminar on Milton? I shake my head. I've heard of Gastrell before. Gastric, people call him. Stay away, I've heard. He's notoriously hard. Can undergrads actually take seminars? He's on sabbatical doing research at Merton. He sees my lack of recognition. At Oxford. He asked us to take care of the place for a year. Us? Yash and me. Yash? There's so much he expects me to know. Neither of us is sure what to say after that. Sam shuts the drawer with the pipes, and I ask where the bathroom is. He points to a sloped door beneath the stairs. I don't really have to go. I just need to be alone for a minute. The toilet bowl is deep, and the tiny bit I pee makes a loud sound when it hits the water, so I stop. The mirror above the sink is an oval fixed high on the wall. I can see half my forehead at a time, one eye or another, if I stand on a tiptoe. The hallway is empty, the door out to the street a few steps away. In 10 minutes, I could be back in my room on Pye Street, but Carson and Bud will be there going at it one way or another. A refrigerator opens, and I follow the sound. With both our bottles of beer on the striped couch in the navy room, then the cushions are stiff, and we are stiff, and he isn't a guy who's afraid of the long pause. We pick at our labels and speak sporadically. He asks if I have a lot of work this weekend, and I say I have to write a short story. Why? from my fiction class. He nods slowly, full of some thought he's decided not to share. What will you write about? I look around the room. Tonight, probably. He looks alarmed. Then he pants. Good one. The front door opens and slams against the wall. Effing hell, says a voice in the hallway. The door shutters shut. I'm locking it in case she followed me. A whoop laugh. You here? How is the daisy? He swings into the room. The other guy from our class, Yash. Oh my, if she isn't right here before us. His hair is out of his ponytail, thick and black, just past his shoulders. He's trying hard to stop laughing. The daisy, I say. Date, daisy, he says. We all call our dates daisies, and my daisy tonight was a doozy. He smiles wide and comes closer. I glance at Sam, worried he's going to kick him out, but he's got a little grin on his face I haven't seen yet. He's as relieved as I am that there are three of us now. Thank you.
0: Lily King, y'all. Lily King, Heart the Lover. Lily's going to join us after the show. Sign your copy of Heart the Lover again from Grove Atlantic, our old buddies. By the way, Lily, I'll just go ahead and totally put you on the spot. Did you make an A in modern furniture? You did not. Yikes. Oh, I know. Oh, yeah, you slept through it. How can you not? Right. All right, thanks so much. All right, Shug Daniels, Delaware born.
2: Hey. Come on, Delaware.
0: I'm sorry, did I?
2: Oh, no. We just, not often do people from Delaware hear the word Delaware in a nice content anymore, so context, so.
0: I respect that, but try being from Mississippi, ma'am. Shug Daniels, Delaware-born, Philadelphia-based. You know, we have a Philadelphia here in Mississippi, but you're obviously...
2: I passed it. I seen it. I seen it on a big church. I said, wait a minute, I think I made a wrong turn.
0: Well, we're glad you made it here. Yeah. Shug just has put out a brand new album, and I've been listening to it, and you will love it as much as I do. It is called I Believe in You, and We Believe in Her. You please welcome Shug Daniels.
2: Thank you. Can I be myself, y'all? Can I be myself, y'all? Well, listen, my name is Shug Daniels. Before I sing, I want to give acknowledgement to my ancestors. I've been traveling around, and everywhere I go, I think about how my ancestors played in bars and clubs that they couldn't even get into. I know y'all know about that, Diane. But we love their music. It shapes our lives. And it's not missed on me when I get on stage. So I just want to say thank you.

Thank you, thank you. Something else that's been so much fun. When I play back home, I play with my band, and I love my band so much, but it is not very financially responsible for me to take them all on the road right now. So I do a lot of solo traveling.

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But as I get older, I think about our mother and all she does for us.

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Now you thank you. Oh man, I feel like I just got up here. It's my last song. Dang. But what a treat. Thank you so much to Thacker Mountain Radio for reaching out to me and taking a look to see what's going around. They reached out because they seen I was playing a show in Memphis. And they said, hey, can Shug Daniels come through? And I was like, Shug Daniels certainly can. I will tell her to make a stop in Oxford, Mississippi. But it's been so lovely to be here and to get to meet some new friends and have such a wonderful time. I'll be hanging out after. I don't know really what this is. I didn't realize there was going to be people here. You are all a sweet surprise for sure. A lovely one, absolutely. It's always fun to make music, but when I get to share it, that's really where the magic happens. So thank you guys. This last song I'm going to do for you is my personal favorite song to perform. I wrote it. I was actually really depressed. I'm not depressed now. Shout out to therapy. But I woke up one day and I had a really weird dream and it put me in a weird headspace. And since I had been to therapy, I went through my list of things that make me feel better. You know, do I need to, go for a walk? Never feel worse after a walk. I don't know about you. You know, do I need to just take a day off? Do I need to relax? Do I need to rest? You know, and I went through and I wrote a song and now I get a chance to run around and perform it for people. And just to remind you, like you have the power to turn your day around. You have the power within you to do that. And if I leave you with anything, I just want to leave you with that you have the power inside. Thank you.

0: 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Take care of yourselves, but more importantly, take care of each other. And I see you next time.
1: Thank you. Suge Daniels, y'all. Suge Daniels. Suge Daniels, one more time for her. Thank you so much. I Believe in You is the name of her album. It just came out in the last couple of days. We have had a great time here this evening. Thank y'all for being here to share it with us. One more time for all of our guests, if you don't mind. Lily King, Heart the Lover. What a fun book. Thank you so much. Best of luck with it. Lily will join us after the show. Ordinary Elephant, y'all. They're no ordinary elephant. Album and Artist of the Year. And one more time, Suge Daniels, of course. Thank you, Suge. All right, yeah. I Believe in You. All right, y'all, one more show to go. It will be next week right here. It'll be our season finale. We're going to have a big one, big band, two authors, as I mentioned, a lot of fun. So y'all, please join us and save the date, December 5, first Friday in December, our holiday spectacular. Yeah, there you go. Yash Thacker's going to be there, I hear. I don't know. We'll find out. Secret agent man. Again, thank y'all for being here and being here all year long. What a fun year it's been. Here we are in the fall, and it's beautiful in Oxford, and let's just keep on keeping on, y'all. Let's get one more from this big old band, and we'll see y'all on the radio.

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2: For Horn Lake and the northern counties, we've got showers and thunderstorms that'll be rolling through during the overnight hours. Some clouds and mid-70s. Rain and thunderstorms are likely on Sunday with a cold front dropping in. We'll be in the mid-80s. Vicksburg and the central counties, just some clouds overnight, breezy and upper 70s. And then a really good chance of rain and thunderstorms, especially in the afternoon on Sunday. Pretty hot and humid. We're going up to about 90. Biloxi in the southern and coastal areas, about 80 and clear overnight. Sunny and hot on Sunday. We're going up to about 90. Rain looks likely on Monday. I'm meteorologist Steve Hamilton. 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
4: 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Welcome to Grassroots. 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Thanks for listening. Coming your way in the first hour, music from Jerry Douglas and James Taylor, Sam Bush, Mike Seeger, classic folk, and more. Later on, bluegrass from the Nashville Bluegrass Band, Ralph Stanley, the Gillis Brothers, and more. We start the first hour with Allison Krauss and Larry Sparks with the John Deere Tractor. Dolly Parton before that with Traveling Prayer. Right now, music from Wayne Benson from his album, an instrumental anthology. One call, Sphagnum Pete.

the prayers before you go to bed, son. And remember, city women ain't the same.

James Taylor and Jerry Douglas from Jerry's 2002 album, Look Out for Hope and The Suit. I vividly remember walking out the door of the old bluegrass cabin down the dirt driveway to the rusty mailbox and found that CD, Look Out for Hope, back in 02. Came in and stuck it in the CD player and found that song. I was pretty excited. Played it a lot on Grassroots. In fact, I still do. I think it's one of the coolest songs we've ever played on the show. James Taylor, Jerry Douglas, The Suit from Look Out for Hope from 2002. Sam Bush did Ozzy and Max with his mandolin from Howlin' at the Moon, name of the CD. We heard some classic folk before that from a member of the classic folk community, a classic folk family, Mike Seeger from the Seeger family. We heard John Hardy from an album called Classic Folk on the Smithsonian Folkways label. That song dates back to the late 1800s. That's actually a true story. Dates back to about 1890, a West Virginia murder case. John Hardy. Larry Sparks and Alison Krauss before that, with John Tominski also providing harmony. That's from Larry's album, the 40, commemorating 40 years in the bluegrass biz. We heard John Deere Tractor. Dolly Parton with Billy Joel's Traveling Prayer from The Grass is Blue. And we started tonight with Wayne Benson from an instrumental anthology and one called Sphagnum Pete. This is MPB, Mississippi Public Broadcasting, Grassroots, underway on your Saturday evening. Thanks for listening. We appreciate it. We do it every Saturday, 6 to 8 p.m., 2 hours of bluegrass, acoustic, and folk music. Glad you're with us tonight. 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And the mail goes to MPB, Mississippi Public Broadcasting, 3825, Ridgewood Road, Jackson, Mississippi, 39211. 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Back to music we go. First hour music, Sierra Hull coming your way from the album Weighted Mind, one called Lullaby. Prior to that, Frank Sullivan and Dirty Kitchen from You Can't Stand the Heat, one called Crave. And we'll start with another cut. I'm not sure if we've played this one yet, from Oh California, the latest CD from Laurie Lewis and the Right Hands. But even if we have, it's worth another spin. Laurie Lewis and One Tiny Spark. This

early 1990s bluegrass from the Warrior River Boys, song written by the great Roy Acuff, The Midnight Train. Sierra Hull before then with Lullaby from Weighted Mind. We heard Frank Sullivan, Crave from You Can't Stand the Heat. And we started that set with Laurie Lewis and One Tiny Spark. This is MPB, Mississippi Public Broadcasting, Grassroots underway on your Saturday evening. We're sending that bluegrass signal through the Saturday evening skies from Gulfport to South Haven, from Cleveland to Natchez, and to points in between and beyond. Glad you're picking it up. So we're going to send some more. Here we go with more bluegrass. Osborne Brothers coming your way with Rocky Top. Bluegrass 95 before that with an instrumental number called Whiskey Before Breakfast. And we'll start with the great Doyle Lawson and his band Quicksilver and the title track from Lonely Street.

0: Hard to beat classic bluegrass on vinyl. Ted Lundy and Bob Paisley with Worried Minds. Seldom seen did writer Osmond Brothers, Rocky Top. You're listening to Grassroots on this Saturday evening. The second hour of the show tonight begins with Jason Carter and the Methodist Preacher, the Nashville Bluegrass Band with the Mississippi River Blues, and Vassar Clements with the Nitty Gritty Dirt Band with the Nashville Blues. 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